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2: Cruising on through the next couple of days with mainly dry weather into the northern parts of the state, still some wet weather further south, especially near the Gulf Coast. South Haven area, you're dry straight through the holiday weekend. Overnight low mid-70s. Saturday, Sunday, and for Labor Day, too, we're looking at our highs well into the upper 90s. For the Meridian area, any showers and thunderstorms winding down, fog forming through the night, a low 70s. Scattered thunderstorms in the forecast for Saturday.

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3: Still looking at some of the best wet weather chances into the big holiday weekend. The further south that you go, further north, it's just going to be dry and hot. That's what we're going to see around the Horn Lake area. Clear this evening and tonight to low mid-70s. Saturday and Sunday, abundant sunshine coming our way with highs upper 90s and looking dry on the Labor Day holiday with highs upper 90s. For the Jackson area, there may be a few stray thunderstorms lingering for the rest of today, then clearing with some fog forming, a low 70s. Dodging scattered thunderstorms on Saturday. Drier weather by Sunday and for Monday, too. Biloxi area, chance for showers and thunderstorms this evening, a low mid-70s. Rounds of wet weather on Saturday and still some chances for Sunday and Monday. I'm Jennifer Naira Moore. 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
4: These days, Dermot Kennedy is one of Ireland's biggest music stars, the kind who headlines arenas multiple nights in a row. And that's part of the reason it was so special to bring him back to where it all started for a performance recorded at Bewley's Cafe Theater, just upstairs from where he used to busk on Dublin's famed Grafton Street. And even back then, he knew he was destined for big things.
5: When I had nothing going on, I couldn't get a gig playing in that street out there, at that point, I had this like confidence that bordered on arrogance, I would say. And it was really kind of like, I know I'm good at this. This is so frustrating. Why don't people know who I am?
4: Coming up, Dermot Kennedy performs an intimate, powerful set for the grand finale of our Sense of Place Dublin series. And we talk about his new album, about songwriting, and his remarkable voice.
5: Sometimes people talk to me about singing in my accent, and I'm just kind of like, yeah, it's the only one I have.
4: Dermot Kennedy, today. I'm Raina Duris. This is World Cafe.
6: Live from NPR News in Washington, I'm Janine Herbst. A federal judge in Boston has again blocked the U.S. Postal Service's plan to follow an order by President Trump. That order seeks to restrict mail-in voting for the midterm election. As NPR's Hansi Lo Wang reports, the Supreme Court is already set to review the Postal Service's plan.
7: The ruling by U.S. District Judge Indira Tawani effectively extends an earlier court order stopping the U.S. Postal Service from moving ahead with key parts of its plan. We should note USPS is a financial supporter of NPR. The Postal Service's plan involves delivering mail-in ballots only to people on voter lists that the states would have to turn over to the mailing agency. Judge Tawani found that plan is likely illegal because USPS has no authority to control voting by mail. While the legal fight continues, mail-in voting for the midterm general election has officially started, with North Carolina just beginning to send out its absentee ballots. Hansi Lo Wang, NPR News.
6: The price of diesel is at a record high today, $5.85 a gallon. That's according to AAA. But those prices have been ticking up for months amid global shortages and due in part to the war in Iran. NPR's Willa Rubin has more on how this is playing out for one farmer.
8: Dale Heminger runs a dairy and cabbage farm in upstate New York, and diesel is his fuel.
9: We have to run tractors and harvesters and trucks, and they almost exclusively run on diesel.
8: The cost for a gallon of diesel is up about $2 over the past year. That means fuel has cost Heminger close to $45,000 for a tank of 10,000 gallons. Last year, it was $25,000.
9: It's really putting a pinch on things.
8: And because crop prices are often set in advance, there isn't much wiggle room.
9: We're price takers. We can't just pass it on. So we have to weather the storm.
8: He says they're bracing for the harvest and for the next 6 months to be very tight financially. Willa Rubin, NPR News.
6: A federal judge in Minnesota has ruled against Elon Musk's artificial intelligence company in its challenge to a ban on explicit deepfake photos. As NPR's Bobby Allen reports, Musk's lawyers argue the ban is a free speech violation.
10: Musk's XAI lets users generate sexual images using artificial intelligence, including realistic-looking images that remove people's clothes. After a law in Minnesota banned AI services known as nudify apps, XAI sued, alleging that the rules violate the First Amendment. Now, a federal judge in Minnesota is allowing the state to enforce its crackdown on sexually explicit deepfakes, but Musk's suit can go forward in the meantime. Other states, including Texas and California, have passed laws targeting the proliferation of AI-powered nudify apps. Bobby Allen, NPR News.
6: You're listening to NPR News from Washington. The commissioner of the WNBA will step down at the end of this year. Kathy Engelbert has led the league since 2019 through a boom in popularity, along with some growing pains. NPR's Becky Sullivan has more.
11: Kathy Engelbert was the first person to be named WNBA commissioner. Before her, the league's top executive was merely president. Since she came on in 2019, the league has grown tremendously in ratings and attendance. Earlier this year, the league finalized a new media rights deal worth more than $3 billion over the next 11 years. She oversaw a historic new union contract agreed to last winter, and the league is in the middle of expanding from 12 teams to 18. Her critics say the WNBA should have done even more to capitalize on the arrival of young superstar players with big fan bases like Caitlin Clark and Angel Reese, and plenty of complaints do still persist, such as the quality of officiating and keeping players safe from harassment. Becky Sullivan, NPR News.
6: Golf carts are popular with tourists, but Rome, Italy isn't on board. The city is mounting a crackdown as hundreds of the carts start carrying tourists through the historic center. Now, critics say the drivers are parking illegally and making congestion worse, but advocates say the carts are silent. They occupy less space than tourist vans and buses, and they don't produce air-choking exhaust that also stains the historic monuments. Wall Street lower by the closing bell, the Dow down 271 points, NASDAQ down 77, S&P 500 down 29. I'm Janine Herbst, NPR News in Washington.
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13: This is World Cafe. I'm Raina Duris. When we landed in Dublin for our Sense of Place Dublin series, the very first shop I went into right at eye level, there was our guest today on the cover of a magazine, Dermot Kennedy. He had just released his latest album, The Weight of the Woods, and it was a big deal. It debuted at number one on the UK charts, making him the first Irish solo artist to have each of his first three studio albums hit number one. He was also getting ready for a stadium tour that would see him playing to thousands and thousands of people. But today, you'll hear him playing for just a handful in this session recorded at Bewley's Cafe Theatre, a tiny room set just back from Dublin's bustling Grafton Street, where Dermot Kennedy used to busk in his early days. We talk about those early days, about Ireland's influence on his music, and about his new album coming up, and you will hear his pared back performance that really lets you experience the power of his voice. He begins with a song from The Weight of the Woods, live for World Cafe, Sense of Place, Dublin. This is Dermot Kennedy, Blue Eyes.

0: Thank you.
1: Performing a song from his new album, The Weight of the Woods, Dermot Kennedy with Blue Eyes in front of a live audience at Bewley's Cafe Theatre in Dublin, Ireland for our World Cafe Sense of Place Dublin sessions. I'm Raina Duras. Dermot Kennedy, welcome back to the World Cafe.
2: Thank you very much.
1: This is your third album, The Weight of the Woods.
2: True, yeah.
1: Over the years, you've explored other genres. You've explored pop. You've explored hip-hop. On this one, you chose to pare things back a bit, really let your voice take center stage. Why was that a decision you made?
2: I think it took me this long. I guess artists all have varying levels of how long it takes them to get to a point where they feel like they have this creative conviction, you know? And I think it's been interesting for me because when you kind of, when I had nothing going on, when I had, I couldn't get a gig, I was playing in that street out there. At that point, I had this like confidence that bordered on arrogance, I would say. And it was really kind of like, I know I'm good at this. This is so frustrating. Why don't people know who I am? It was really quite like chip on your shoulder type thing. And then it's interesting because then you get into it and I feel like you're humbled quite quickly, you know? You realize everybody's very good. And also at the same time, there's just so much at play, you know? Like you're trying to tour, you're trying to make music. It's just, you're very lucky to do what you do, but it is quite a complex thing. And at the same time then, it kind of becomes a business alongside being your favorite thing in the world. So you're like, well, that's confusing because I never felt like that person, you know? So what I mean to say is it just took me this long to get to a point where, and it sounds super, super simplistic, but just when you're in the studio, you're like, oh, I like that. I don't like that. Don't do that. You know? And I think I also am like a lifelong people pleaser. And so someone could play something and just be like, love it.
1: Right. I don't want to tell you no. So that's going on the record.
2: Yeah. No. Yeah. But I guess what I mean is it took me this long to make the music I want. But at the same time, it's like, it's just a moment in time. Do you know what I mean? Like for album four, I'm not sure what I'll do.
1: Yeah.
2: I quite like the idea. Like I wrote that song, Blue Eyes, just at home. And I quite like that idea. Maybe the next album is just songs that I made by myself at night, at my piano. Yeah, I'm reluctant sometimes to kind of be like, this is the one where I feel really good. It's like, I feel really good in the other ones too.
1: Yeah.
2: So, yeah.
1: Well, let's go back to before you were busking on Grafton Street.
2: Yeah.
1: We're going to go back to your roots. You grew up in a place called Rathcoole. Am I saying that right?
2: Rathcoole? Yeah, yeah.
1: It's southwest of Dublin.
2: Mm-hmm.
1: Could you describe it for us?
2: It's funny to even hear it described like that. It's just, yeah, I've been there my whole life. I live there now. And well, I kind of grew up outside of Rathcoole. And so what was really lucky was two of my best friends still to this day lived at the top of this hill and they lived either side of the hill. And so I'd be a different person if that wasn't the case. Do you know what I mean? But yeah, I was very lucky. Like where we grew up, there's tons of nature. It's quite close to Dublin. So you don't feel like you're fully in the middle of nowhere, but you have all the beauty of being in the middle of nowhere. Yeah, it's a lovely place. Yeah.
1: That freedom. Yeah. Did you guys like listen to music together? Is that
2: never. Not
1: no,
2: once.
1: Never?
2: No. No, not musical people. They like music, but like not, it wouldn't be like a central thing in their life. And I think I kind of love that. You know, I think it was a huge thing for me growing up. Sport was the main thing between me and my friends, and then in school as well. And football or soccer was like the center of my life. And then it was quite lovely because when I got to the point that I was playing the guitar in front of people, that was still my main concern. And so playing to people felt really carefree because I was kind of like, this is a fun thing that I get to do, but I don't place too much importance on it just yet. I'm talking about when I'm like 15, but it just felt like this thing I could do. And it felt like this fun thing that kind of found its way into my life. But at the time, yeah, I was just obsessed with football. So that was my main thing.
1: Well, when did you realize that you wanted to make music your career?
2: Truthfully, like it was just, I try not to get corny about it, but it was like, this is the only thing I'm going to do. And I feel very privileged to say that because what I think about next is like, I had the blanket of just, I was at home. And my parents supported me. I'm not talking about money. I just mean like they were into what I was trying to do. And so I could take it to, I guess stuff started to move for me a little bit when I was like 23, 24. And up until that point, I was just playing in the street and kind of playing whatever gigs I could.
1: So we are at Bewley's Cafe. You would play outside on the street, basically where we are.
2: I played here before.
1: You have played in this room. Yeah. But I'm wondering if I was walking by back when you were busking on the street, what would I see? What was your setup?
2: So when it started, I had this crazy idealistic view of how music should work, right? So I had like a deck chair from the garden. I had my guitar case open and that was it. I had nothing. Like, no, I was just like, if I'm good enough, people will stop and pay attention. And they didn't. And I kind of, that went on for ages, and that's the way I kind of did it. Then I met a guy here, an Australian guy who was spending the summer in Dublin busking, and his name was Maliki, and he was like this busking master. He was like in his bare feet. He had this huge rug like the size of this stage, and he had like four guitars on a spinny thing. It basically, he said it to me, he was like, you should be able to get a crowd before you start playing even. And I was like, ooh, interesting. But then me as a 16-year-old, I was like, I'm not like that at all. Like I actively don't want people to look at me. So I, so anyway, when he finished up in the summer, I bought his equipment.
1: Oh, that's easy.
2: Yeah, my dad used to work around the corner, actually, in the Department of Justice. And I think it's still there. It's in the building. There's like amp and trolley and stuff. And like when I started, I would stand out there and play for 6 hours and just play like Ben Howard, Bon Iver, all these songs. And I'd have like €2. And I was like, this is not working the way I thought it would. And then your man, kind of the Australian guy, explained to me, he was just like, you should play a set and then sell CDs. And then wait for people to disperse and then play another set in like 20 minutes. It was all very clever. And so, yeah, I mean, like it's a pretty cool art form, busking is, but I admire the people that do it because it's not easy.
1: Yeah.
2: Yeah.
1: It doesn't look easy. I mean, it looks like you're really vulnerable putting yourself out there on the street and you have to deal with the fact that people might just not even register you.
2: Oh, the vast majority don't. Yeah. Yeah. They're just gone somewhere else, which is fair enough. But it's a lovely way to gain some kind of confidence, because ultimately you end up in a place like you don't care who stops or who doesn't stop. You're just playing for yourself. And, you know, it's a lovely way to kind of get into the music industry, I would say.
1: Busking is also a lovely way to meet people. And Dermot Kennedy talks about how meeting Glenn Hansard helped him early on. That is next on World Cafe.
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1: Welcome back to World Cafe. I'm Raina Duris. Dermot Kennedy released his latest album, The Weight of the Woods, back in April. And that same month, we met up in Dublin for our Sense of Place Dublin series. Just a note, that means this was recorded before Glenn Hansard's passing in July. Is it true that you met Glenn Hansard while busking?
2: Kind of, yeah. He does like a Christmas busk every year for charity. And I think there was a stage set up, and it was him, Damien Rice. Mundy was there, Liam O'Mahony was there. I think Lisa Hannigan was there. I'm not sure, but it was this like amazing, all these people I looked up to in a massive way. And so what happens is, the 5 to 10 of them would be on stage and that's the gig. And then at the same time, loads of people like me would bring guitars in to be part of it and just play along. And it's a lovely kind of like collection of musicians. But again, I was somewhat arrogant. And so I was like at the front, like push my way to the front. And then there's a Bob Dylan song called You Ain't Going Nowhere. And I only knew that song because of the cover Glenn does of it. And so then this amazing thing happened where he started playing that song. And obviously I was just like, this is my thing. Like, I can do this. And it was lovely. And I sing. I'm a loud singer, obviously. So essentially, I was just singing in his face, and he was nice enough to let me sing a verse. So it's lovely. He kind of just gave me the nod and let me sing that verse. I mean, like, crazy for me. I was in a dream, basically. But yeah. And then I guess fast forward maybe a little while later, he reached out and invited me to play a song called After Rain on stage at his show in Vicar Street, which is like 1,200 people.
1: Whoa.
2: And that was just the biggest moment of my life. So So yeah, crazy. Yeah, yeah. I mean, like, yeah, you look back, don't you? And you kind of think, oh, I'm at this point now and I worked so hard. And it's like, you can't forget these little moments and these things where someone had your back and someone stuck their neck out for you. And you know, like that could have gone terribly. And he's at the stage and it's his show. Yeah. It's a lovely attitude to have, I think, to just give people that opportunity.
1: You did a lot of touring before you even released your debut full-length album in 2019, Without Fear. Mm-hmm. How did all of that performing prepare you for your first record?
2: I almost saw them as separate things, honestly. I kind of, I don't know, I didn't feel pressure at that point at all. I was like, I have all these songs, like it's just about putting them down. And so, yeah, the touring, I'm trying to think back, like when I was touring without an album, I'm curious what songs I was even playing, you know? And yeah, touring, I remember someone, I played a gig in LA to about 300 people. And I remember there was a fellow there from my record label. And he was like, it's so cool you're doing this the old-fashioned way, like touring. And I was like, I just don't know how else to do it. This is the only thing I know how to do. I'd gone, you know, like the only thing I know how to do is play to people, really. I still sort of, I guess, close to 10 years into being part of the music industry, I don't necessarily, that's the only thing I'm kind of comfy doing, you know?
1: So when you did release the album and it did really, really well, what was going through your mind? What do you remember from that?
2: I'm not super conscious of that stuff. Like I feel like my perception of myself is really, really off. And I don't mean that in a bad way. I just mean like I could have the biggest record in the world and I'd say I'd just be sort of sitting here. Do you know? It doesn't change the way I feel. And I think I was on tour the whole time, so it's quite hard to feel whether it's doing this or doing that, or it's lovely. You're just playing a show every day and thankfully, touch wood, there was people there. And so, yeah, I kind of toured through all of that quote unquote, like rise, I guess, which was nice because it kept my feet on the ground. You know what I mean? Yeah. I had one job every day, was just to play to people as best I could. But it does feel blurry to me. I think sometimes now, like it's beautiful now we get to play arenas and do all this sort of stuff, but there's a few people who I follow, like we were chatting about Amble earlier. I saw they were doing a tour, I think it was last year in the States, and it was all kind of like 300, 400, 500 cap. And I was just like, those are the best. And I don't even mean they're the best shows. It's just that time. Like, don't miss that time.
1: Yeah.
2: Because I think whatever ambition I have, when I was playing those rooms, I was kind of like, oh, I have to, let's put the next one on sale and make sure it's 1,200 people and that kind of way. And so I would love to have kind of sat into that feeling a bit more when it was like just, you do rent a van when you land there and drive there and do soundcheck and just like go for food and then play a gig and like eat city. And it just all feels quite simple, but it feels very exciting. And it's the first time you're going to these places you've never been in and they're full of people who like your music. It's a very novel kind of exciting moment. And so that would be my thing for like artists who are at that point. It's like, don't miss that feeling. But
1: that's why we brought you here today for 70 people so that we totally make that dream come true for you. You're going to play a song for us from Without Fear next. Why did you choose What Have I Done to perform today?
2: I just wanted to, I'm kind of in the midst of like album promo at the moment. And so I'm rinsing certain songs and I haven't played that song in a little while. And I just, it's a song I like. And it's funny enough because there's a wedding happening downstairs. And a lot of people tell me they have this as their wedding song, but it's interesting because it's called What Have I Done? So yeah
1: good point.
2: Yeah. It was nice.
1: All right. Live for World Cafe, Dermot Kennedy, What Have I Done?
2: Thank you. This is Benji, by the way, everybody.

Thank you. Thanks so much. We're going to play a song called Endless now off the new album. I'm going to stand up to sing this because it's rough to sing. But yeah, this is a song kind of trying to look after the people you care about. And I think if there's one thing I'm blessed with, it's kind of a half-decent sense of perspective. And I think I'm okay at reminding the people around me that when things are bad, they will improve. And so that's kind of where the song comes from.

0: Nice one. Thank you.
1: Wow, hippie. Yeah, when you're standing up there and you're doing that with, like, just the piano, it feels...
2: Yeah.
1: There's nowhere to hide.
2: No, there's not. There are times when that thought does occur to me. Yeah, I've had one gig in my life where I was like, I've got nowhere to go. It was in Toronto.
1: Oh, really?
2: Yeah,
1: that's where I'm from.
2: Tough one. No, I love Toronto. I love it to pieces. But, yeah, we played. It was the biggest gig on the tour. It was like 16,000 people. And it was lovely. It still went well. But I was just, I don't know. I had a little sort of moment where I was just like, if I leave, it's a disaster, technically. Yeah, I got a bit spooked or something. I don't know. It was fine.
1: Well, performing for a live audience at Violisa Cafe Theater for our World Cafe Sense of Place Dublin series, Dermot Kennedy with Endless from his new album, The Weight of the Woods. I'm Raina Duras. In that song, you have a lyric, "You turn to me, oh, Mostor." Am I saying Mostor?
2: Yeah.
1: That's Gaelic.
2: It is, yeah. Just Mostor.
1: Yeah.
2: Yeah.
1: What does it mean?
2: I get it's like an affectionate term. It's kind of like my darling, my heart sort of thing. Yeah, I've always liked it. But yeah, I've always been drawn to the idea of putting Irish into a song, but then it's corny so often. I don't know why it was okay with me this time, yeah.
1: Yeah, can you speak Gaelic?
2: Fairly well. I went to a Irish-speaking primary school, so like every day we'd speak it all day until I was like 11. And then my auntie lives on a place called Inishmore, which is part of the Gaeltacht, which is... these like small areas around the country where people, that's just the language in the town. And so if I go to her, I kind of get more of it in my life. But yeah, I don't speak it enough. I would say I'm like 60%.
1: Yeah, I was curious because when you walk around in Dublin, you see signs in Gaelic.
2: Yes, yeah.
1: And I was wondering how much a part of your, you know, daily life?
2: Not at all, truthfully.
1: No, really?
2: And I don't think that's a weird thing. Like most of us, that's the way it is,
1: yeah.
2: Sadly. I mean, I think it's making a bit of a resurgence along with just like Irish culture and all that. But no, I would like to speak it more. Yeah. I went on Duolingo for like a day doing it. But then I knew everything. So I was like, oh, that's a waste of time. Yeah.
1: It's too easy.
2: Yeah.
1: And yet teaches me nothing at the same time.
2: Yeah.
1: We're going to come back and talk about making this album and your connection to Ireland in a few minutes. But first, one of the songs that you are playing for us today is a traditional Irish ballad called Carrickfergus. And I wanted to ask, where do you remember when you first heard the song? What are your early memories of this song?
2: It's pretty new in my life, honestly. I did an event last year with this man called Philip King. I don't know if you've met him. He runs Other Voices, which is a thing you should definitely go to at some point. But he was running an event called Old Songs Resung, and it was celebrating 100 years of Irish independence. And so Colin McInerney, the violinist from The Frames, asked me if I don't know if he asked me directly. Maybe he didn't. I don't know. Someone asked me. And he asked me if I would do this song with him. And I knew it, of course, but I had to like learn it properly. I think with those songs, it's... I feel a lot of pressure doing them because I'm just like, these are important songs and like the Irish sort of songbook. And technically, I have no right to be singing it.
1: How did you approach making a traditional song feel like it had your own touch on it?
2: Yeah, that's the thing, isn't it? It's kind of like where it sits in my range... I ended up doing like this belting version of it, which is a surprise to nobody, I guess. And I love when I can focus on what somebody else is doing. So the way Colin was playing the violin, I was like, that's the coolest thing. So I can just, I don't know. And then I'm like, oh, I have to sing now and that's fine. But I'll listen to him again in a second.
1: Right.
2: Yeah, it's nice to have that thing to lean on. Yeah. Yeah.
1: All right. Well, will you play it for us now?
2: I will,
1: now?
2: Of course. Yeah.
1: All right.
2: Yeah.
1: Carrickfergus performed live by Dermot Kennedy on World Cafe.
2: Nice one. Thank you.

0: Thank you.
1: Dermot Kennedy performing the Irish folk song Carrickfergus. After the break, he'll talk about what makes his latest album a particularly Irish record. That's coming up on World Cafe. You're listening to Sense of Place Dublin on World Cafe. I'm Rena Duris, talking to Dermot Kennedy about his latest album, The Weight of the Woods.
2: I've seen you say about this album, to me, this is a beautiful homegrown thing with Irish instruments and an Irish story. And for those of us who aren't from Ireland, what for you makes it an Irish story?
3: I guess, I mean, there's so much of it that comes naturally just by being myself. I think sometimes people talk to me about singing in my accent, and I'm just kind of like, yeah, it's the only one I have. And so, I don't know. It just feels like a normal thing to do. But Irish story, yeah, I mean, like, I think about where the stories come from, and, you know, to be on album three, I think it's important at that point to kind of look at yourself and think about, I've written so many songs about love and loss, and I find it hard to kind of hone in on certain lyrics sometimes because it feels like it changes from line to line sometimes. You know, like one verse could be about the best day of my life and one could be about the worst. And so I think when you get to album three, you're kind of at a point, you're like, is the well dry? Am I done with that kind of idea and of love and loss and these things? And then, I don't know, it certainly doesn't feel that way to me. And at the same time, then, if you were like, did that exact thing happen to you? I'd be like, no, not me, but my best friend who struggled and my sister and my mom and my dad. Not like, I think, and I live those stories with them. And so it's beautiful because if I'm on stage, then they're with me, yeah, regardless of where I am. If I'm in the studio, then I kind of, it strengthens that memory and that idea. And if I think about like my closest circle, it's probably, I don't know, 20 people maybe. And I think about the fact that I get to do this and I get to sing and I get to perform to people and write, and I have this outlet that I definitely take for granted, you know? And then with them, they don't necessarily have that. And so, but it's not as if they have less emotion than me, you know? It's not as if they don't live a life the same way I do. So I do see it as a nice, not responsibility, but kind of a nice, nice feeling to get to do that for them. Telling them, obviously.
2: Well, I was going to say, no. Have you ever, performed a song and a friend or a relative is like, Dermot, was that about something I told you?
3: No, it hasn't happened yet.
2: No?
3: I think they know. Because I think, sometimes I think about this, because I think about, like, for such a long time I didn't have a career. And I'm very grateful for it now, because I think I found out who I was as a person before I found out who I was as a sort of public thing. And then I spent such a long time being obsessed with lyrics and other artists. I think they always knew I was going to do this, you know? And yeah. What I mean is, like, I think they always knew I was going to speak about it in a very kind of honest and vulnerable way. And, you know, never detailed to the point that it makes life different, but just that they knew I was going to do that. And so, yeah, one of the lads asked me once, he was kind of like, is this song about this? And I was just like, no. It was, but I don't want to talk about it. Yeah. No, I never want to talk about it. Yeah. I like to think if you do your job properly, he knows, and it's fine. It's a lovely thing, and we all just enjoy it privately.
2: If you're just joining me, I'm talking with Dermot Kennedy today on World Cafe. For this new album, your producer, Gabe Simon, came to Ireland for six weeks. You wrote and recorded most of it at a studio near your home. Mm-hmm. But then you also went to Nashville and spent time at Gabe's studio. Mm-hmm. Why did you want to go there?
3: I love it there. And at the same time, it was just a practical issue, you know, like he came over to Ireland for 6 weeks with his family and he just had to go home. And so I was like, well, fair enough. You've done your trip here and I'll go meet you there. And we, you know, it was lovely because through touring, I guess I've played in Nashville maybe 6 or 7 times now, but you don't get to experience the place. And so it was lovely to work there and to spend days and weekends there and stuff. Yeah.
2: Like, how would you say spending time in both of those places, which are very different, Dublin and Nashville, how did that shape the sound of the music you made?
3: I think the Irish one would have shaped it more. Because even, again, like, just practically speaking, like, Gabe had a week in Ireland before we started working. And he went around the country, like, picking up these instruments like barons and bouzoukis and stuff. And so it had this, not traditional Irish sound, but, like, it had, like, that was the blueprint almost. And what started happening, and he didn't even say this to me, but what felt like one of Gabe's principles in the studio, which is really cool, I think, is that, like, if it's not played in this room now, today, then it's not on the record. You know what I mean? Like the idea that someone might like throw sounds on it and samples. And it was just, he was like, no, we track it the way it is. And I think we took that, like, we took that kind of attitude towards my vocals as well, because I sang the songs, I don't know, a few times, but not to the point that it's like it needs to be 200 times and it needs to be perfect and every note needs to, I definitely just let go at some point,
2: which gives it a kind of rawness.
3: Totally, right? And it gives me a nice kind of, it's a nice sort of lesson for me to learn. Like even today, like we flew in early this morning, and so I know my voice isn't like the way you would always want it, but it's just I think I'm trying my best to let go of the idea that it needs to be perfect every time. It's like, surely it should just carry a feeling and an emotion, and the song should be served the best way you can. I'm not trying to make a studio recording. Do you know what I mean?
2: Yeah.
3: I know that's not what I kind of am.
2: No.
3: But
2: well,
3: that is what we're doing. But
2: I'm not trying to blow smoke here, but that was one of the most impressive vocal performances I think I've seen on this show.
3: Nice,
2: so don't sell yourself short. It was still extremely good. I am speaking with Dermot Kennedy on Roll Cafe. We're going to hear you perform one more song. Before we get to that, what do you hope your audiences take from this new album?
3: I mean, on a more simple level, I always like to think of the idea just of people feeling a bit more hopeful having left a gig or having listened to the record. And I'm not super locked in on the idea of, like, I've seen a few people kind of be like, oh, he's back to his roots. It's like, well, not really. I'm just doing this right now. And I think it's a lovely version of displaying how far I've come, because I think Without Fear, and when I think about songs like An Evening I'll Not Forget and all these first songs I uploaded, they were just really long verses. I didn't ever want to have choruses. That's why I made like €5 Buskin after it's 6 hours, because I hated choruses.
2: Why?
3: I didn't hate choruses, but I hated the idea of like, why would you say the same thing 4 times?
2: Oh, too repetitive, you mean?
3: Yeah. Yeah. And, okay. And from a lyrical point of view, I was just like, I can't. I would like to. And I was obsessed with rap music and stuff. And I was so envious of artists in that genre, because I was like, they just get to say everything. And I would love that. I love that idea. And so, so like the first album, I wanted the songs to feel like poems, essentially. And then obviously on the second one, there's way more hooks and it's way more chorusy and all that sort of thing. And then I think this album is just like a nice kind of landing point between the two of them. So it's about that kind of commitment to lyricism and bringing people on a journey. But at the same time, I've learned along the way that a hook is not a bad thing, you know?
2: Yeah.
3: Yeah. It's okay.
2: Well, the last song, I feel like ties in nicely to the idea of leaving people with a feeling of hope.
3: Totally, yeah.
2: It's called Happiness. Can you tell us about writing it before we hear you play it?
3: I think I write a lot of music about people passing away and the people we care about most. And it's funny, I overthink about losing the people I love to my detriment, you know, like it affects the time I do have with them. So it's counterintuitive completely, but it's just, I think I think about it too much. And so I wanted to write a song kind of about the idea of that not necessarily being the scariest thing, that these people I care about won't necessarily be scared or feel regret. And, it'll, you know, so just to go with Happiness. Yeah.
2: That's really beautiful.
3: Nice one. Thank you.
2: Dermot Kennedy, Happiness, live for World Cafe.
3: Thank you very much.

0: Thank you so much. Appreciate it. Thank you.
1: Recorded in front of a live audience at Bewley's Cafe Theater for our Sense of Place Dublin Sessions. It's a song from his new album, The Weight of the Woods. Dermot Kennedy has been my guest today. It has been such a pleasure. Thank you so much for doing this.
0: I really appreciate it. Thank you very much.
1: A couple of other people I'd like to thank quickly. Thank you to Marco Bell for recording that session. Thanks to the folks at Bewley's Cafe Theater for hosting us. And thanks mix engineer William Don Bavin. And World Cafe senior producer Kimberly Janod for her work on that session. Also, a big shout out to our guide in Dublin, Pat, and to our drivers who came to the session and had no idea what they were walking into and were totally blown away. More of our Sense of Place Dublin series is at worldcafe.org. Hats off to the Wincote Foundation, who makes Sense of Place possible. We produce this show at WXPN at the University of Pennsylvania in Philadelphia. I'm Raina Duris. Thanks for listening to World Cafe from NPR. Oh,

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6: Cruising on through the next couple of days with mainly dry weather into the northern parts of the state, still some wet weather further south, especially near the Gulf Coast. South Haven area, you're dry straight through the holiday weekend. Overnight low mid-70s. Saturday, Sunday, and for Labor Day, too, we're looking at our highs well into the upper 90s. For the Meridian area, any showers and thunderstorms winding down, fog forming through the night to low 70s. Scattered thunderstorms are the forecast for Saturday and then dry weather Sunday and for Labor Day. A chance for showers with thunderstorms this evening in the Gulfport area, low mid-70s. Daily chances for wet weather. We're going to see that for Saturday, Sunday, and Labor Day, too. I'm meteorologist Jennifer Naramore. 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
7: 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Whoever

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3: Hey, Raina Duras with you here on World Cafe. 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And if you're not quite ready to leave the Emerald Isle yet, going to stay there for the first World Cafe recording on Live from the Archives today. This is from 2007, The Cranberries, Linger, live for World Cafe.

Graceland. That is Paul Simon with a live recording of that song from the World Cafe Archives on Live from the Archives. Now, this is a new song from Sheryl Crow, joining up with Jesse Wells, two different generations of songwriters coming together to sing about something that is important for everybody right now. This is called Freedom Bus.

0: Sierra Farrell singing with Beck there on one from back in the spring called Ride Lonesome. Before that, another legend picking up a newer artist for a new track, Sheryl Crow with Jesse Wells, Freedom Bus. Yet another new collaboration. Two more familiar names team up in just a minute here on World Cafe.
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0: Hey, how's it going? This is World Cafe. I'm Raina Duras. In just about a month, Michelle and Dege Ocello is releasing a new album full of songs that you might already know, done in totally unexpected ways with totally unexpected people. The album is called Synonym. It's all reinterpretations of classic songs. And the guest list on this thing is all over the place. Chaka Khan is on it. Bill Callahan, Brandi Carlile, Cynthia Erivo. That's just a few of the artists who will join Michelle and Dege Ocello on her new album. Here's another, doing a take on Human League's Don't You Want Me with Michelle and Dege Ocello. It's Cat Power.

0: Phoenix, trying to be cool. And that is it for this edition of World Cafe. Thank you so much for letting me hang out with you and play you some records today. And thank you to our affiliate stations, the public radio stations across this country who bring this show to you. We produce it at WXPN at the University of Pennsylvania in Philadelphia. I'm Raina Duris. 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
3: As you're heading out and about for the big holiday weekend, we've got the hot and sticky weather in place for the entire state. Most of the shower and thunderstorm activity will be suppressed further south. The forecast for the Tupelo area for the early morning, pretty clear, low 70s, and we are dry. Saturday, Sunday, Labor Day too, with highs during this time well into the upper 90s. For the Greenwood area, some fog through the night to low mid 70s. Limited rain Saturday, Sunday, Labor Day too, and our highs are ranging for the mid to upper 90s. Pascagoula, drier weather through the early morning, a low mid-70s. Elevated chances for rain and thunderstorms on Saturday. More chances are coming our way for Sunday and for Labor Day, too. I'm Jennifer Nehra Moore. 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

intro running. Hey, I want to go...

0: Good evening, ladies and gentlemen, and welcome to week two of Friday Night Under the Lights. And the whole crew is here tonight. George Broadstreet telling us all the scores. Russ talking about the world of football. And our friendly neighborhood telephone man,
1: Ty Bailey.
0: Ty Bailey in the other room. So
1: now is he back over that way? Is he back?
0: No,
1: behind
0: he's going to be in this all year.
1: Oh, yeah.
0: They've
1: yeah.
0: got to revamp this room behind us. I hate it for him.
1: Yeah,
0: he just gets to hear us. He doesn't get to look at our beautiful faces.
1: Well, how is everybody tonight? Anyway, how are you doing, Chris?
0: Well, I'm good. And we have Will the Thrill on the phone already. So after you get started and have some scores, we can bring him in.
2: All right. I'm doing okay. I don't know. You look like a little, you need like you've been out in the weather a little bit or something.
1: Well, the weather wasn't
2: that
1: great
2: bad.
1: Tonight.
2: Wasn't
1: no,
2: bad.
1: It wasn't bad. It wasn't good.
2: Yeah, wasn't good.
1: But it wasn't bad. We got a little bit of rain, which is what we've been needing, but a lot of slippery feels tonight.
2: Yeah.
1: So probably not too many surprises either, although I am very interested to see how J.A. did with Picayune.
2: Yeah, I've not seen a score on that yet.
1: Well, Tommy Upton's going to call us in the first segment,
2: okay.
1: So we'll know what's going on.
2: All right, let me give you some scores. Let me give you a few of the Thursday night games of interest. Canton beat Terry 47-40. Columbia beat West Marion 39-0. It was Heidelberg over Quitman 66-44. Port Gibson defeated Jim Hill 38-8. And it was Lake over Sebastopol 47-26. Some games, of course, from tonight: Pascagoula over Biloxi 17-8 was the final. Center Hill beat Cordova, Tennessee 43-6. It was Tupelo beating Christ Presbyterian Academy of Nashville. Never heard of that school before. But Tupelo won 49-7. Excuse me. Cleveland Central 21, Greenwood 6. Fourth quarter score, Northwest Rankin kind of bouncing back. They were over Clinton 44-28 in the fourth quarter. Seminary 49, Collins nothing. Eupora over French Camp 34-14. Brookhaven beat Franklin County 42-0. Grenada 50, Ripley 8. In the fourth quarter, MRA was up over Hartfield 35-21. I don't think that was the final, but that was in the fourth quarter. Hadley over Smithville 22-20. Pontotoc over Houston 27-12. And let me give you one more, Jackson Prep over Capaya Academy 47-7.
1: All right, so those are tonight and some from last night. Not as many Thursday night games as we had the first week, but a lot going on. I'd like to remind you that tonight's show being made possible by FDL. And, you know, this is some new folks that have come in and joined us and made this show possible. And if you go to the Friday Night Under the Lights website, you'll see all the information about them. But Misty, who works with them, called me today and texted me today and said to be sure to give out their phone number because, gosh, credit restoration is something that everybody needs to at least look at. And they also handle personal loans, too. Their number is 832-655-3336, or you can email them at misty@thefdlgroup.com. And we'll be talking about that throughout the show. Also, tonight at 11:30, David McRae, our state treasurer, is bringing you the Crazy Eights report tonight. And I understand that J.C. Fox is winging his way back. Where did he say from? Silva Bay? Silva Bay somewhere over there. So
2: we'll find out.
1: Yeah, when he gets here, we'll get blows in here. We'll find out. Got Java back here tonight on the big board?
0: Java is.
1: Yeah. So, I mean, and Ty Bailey is taking the calls. And, you know, even though we got a lot of people that call this show, we still want to take your calls. If you want to call us and maybe we haven't talked about your school, and I'm going to be interested to see what Meridian did tonight. We need to get a call from Meridian. Our number here is 877-672-7464. That is 877-672-7464. And give us a call. You could be listening to this show tonight. Meridian, the Meridian area, since we're talking about Meridian, 88.1 FM. And if you're in the Boonville area, Chris, you and I know where Boonville is.
3: Yes, ma'am. Yes, sir, we do.
1: Unfortunately, we perused it several times at 2 o'clock in the morning. The number up there is 89.5. And then if you're in the Oxford area, 90.3. So if you're in the Jackson area, 91.3. So, or you can go to FUNTL.com. Dr. Dave Shouse has us back up and ready to go. He's on track tonight. Did you say Will the Thrill was on?
3: Yep. You know what Dave Shouse told me?
1: What?
3: We tested the other day. He got a new computer.
1: That's what he told me.
3: That now allows him to be anywhere, and he can suddenly log into Finetl and fix anything, where a lot of his stuff he had to do from his home computer, and then so I think it's great for him.
1: I do, too. I mean, he can finish that 9-week trip to Tahiti he was looking at earlier this year.
3: And tonight, you don't see it, but the Finetl Scroll is on the broadcast so that
1: you can get scores.
3: You see the scores. If you don't hear from George, you can watch the deal. And yes, Will the Thrill is on the phone. Would you like to talk to Will?
1: Let's talk to Will. I know what you want to talk about. You want to talk about how good Brookhaven is, because everybody else is talking about how good Brookhaven is.
4: Well, you remember, first of all, good evening, everybody.
1: Good evening, sir.
4: Excuse me for my rude. All right. And Chris, I'll deal with you later. anyway, that is correct as to what I wanted to talk about tonight. If you go back to last year, the first game of the year, and I made a statement about these Brookhaven Panthers and guys, I'm going to do a repeat performance and say it again. 42-6 was the actual final. Franklin County got a late touchdown with about 2 seconds left on the clock, and that's how the final came about. All 42 points scored in the first quarter.
1: Whoa!
4: Tanner, yes. The last score for Brookhaven on the night came at the hands of, I don't know if he's a running back, receiver, defensive back, Tanner Hardy. Now, get this, guys. This young man, I think he's a freshman or a sophomore. Well, either way it goes, he scored 3 touchdowns in the first 8 minutes of the game.
1: Whoa. He's not a freshman. He's not a freshman then.
4: Well, I tell you what, if I looked at the roster right, class of 2028, so maybe a sophomore. But anyway, the first one returned a fumble for a touchdown. The second one, he scored on a, what is it called, the jet sweep.
1: Uh-huh.
4: Receiver runs across. And then the third one was a pick six.
1: So he does play all those positions. Let me ask you something, though, Will. You know, this Brookhaven team last year was just unbelievably good. I've heard some people say in the last week or so, this team, they didn't say it now, but they said this team has the potential of being better than last year's team. Do you agree with that?
4: I really do. Now, granted, last year, they were loaded last year. But my goodness, they have, it's, what's the word, not rebuild.
1: Reloaded. There we go.
4: They've reloaded again. They lost a lot from last year's state championship team. Most of those guys signed with Kapaa Lincoln Community College. You had a few that went on to some 4-year schools, but this team actually is better than the team last year. And especially with the addition of the, I forget his name, but he was a 2,000-3,000-yard rusher at Lloydstar last year.
1: Mm.
4: I cannot think of this young man's name, but They Brookhaven ran the ball well tonight. Didn't have to throw it really at all, but the defense was the story of the night. Pitched a shutout for probably 59 of the 59 minutes and 30 seconds of the 60-minute contest.
1: That's dominating. That's dominating. All right, now, they've got it. You know, last year had a pretty good schedule. Who do they got next week?
4: Madison Central.
1: Do we have a Madison Central score from tonight yet? George?
2: No, we don't.
1: Okay.
2: No,
1: we'll get it.
2: We'll get it.
4: Hold on. Let me look at my score sheet.
2: I'm pretty sure Brandon was leading Madison Central.
1: Whoa.
4: Brandon won 33-23.
1: Yeah. How about that? Going to be another crazy year, Will. Going to be crazy.
4: You got that right.
1: Well, listen, man, we got to run. We appreciate the call and really appreciate the score sheet. See, a lot of people don't realize that Will puts these score sheets together, makes George's job a whole lot easier. And you work on it, seems like, year-round now. So we appreciate it. And congratulations on your Brookhaven win tonight. And really, good luck next week. The only thing worse than playing Madison Central is playing them after they lost a game.
4: Okay.
1: All right, man.
4: I'm gone on that note. Y'all have a good evening.
1: You too, man. See ya. Bye-bye. Wow. You know, they are pretty good now. I mean.
2: Yeah, they had a great season last season.
1: Yeah.
2: At least,
1: All right, you got new scores?
2: Yeah, I've got some more. Let's see. D'Iberville beat Gaucher 35-14. Oak Grove apparently edged Germantown 28-25. That was a good game. Hancock over Harrison Central 17-14 was a final there. Let me see if I've got some more here that we haven't mentioned. North Pontotoc over Nettleton 45-28. How about this one? Petal is 2-0. They beat Ocean Springs 43-21.
1: Woo! Harold's going to be dancing in the streets tonight.
2: Warren Central, you know, they had to come from behind last week to beat Clinton. They were at home again tonight and beat Pearl 40-14 was final there. PCS beat Mize 21-17.
1: And guess who was there tonight? The Slinger.
2: The Slinger. I'm still not agreeable with that name.
1: Also, Brandon Shields was going to talk to us about
2: really?
1: It.
2: Really?
1: Yeah, of course.
2: The same game?
1: Yeah.
2: Well, how about that?
1: Yeah.
2: That doesn't seem right that they're in the same place.
1: You got to spread the talent out throughout the state. That's right.
2: Past Christiane beat Purvis 55-19. Lafayette defeated Saltillo 49-21. Natchez beat South Pike 40-24. Water Valley over South Pontotoc 47-3. And Poplarville shut out Stone 42-0.
1: We did get a final. Philip Palmetier will tell us a little bit about this later on this evening, but MRA did beat Hartfield 42-21, and I believe I got Joseph Craven in there tonight. Yes, I did. All right, so that's going to bring us to our first break of the night. Glad to have you with us on Friday night under the lights made possible tonight by State Treasurer David McRae and the College Savings Program and the Unclaimed Money Program. Keep it right here. More Friday night under the lights coming up.

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0: And we're back for the next segment. On the phone, ready to talk when you are, is Jared Schatz.
1: Oh, good evening, sir. How are you?
2: Gentlemen, it has been quite a while. I hope you're doing well.
1: It has been quite a while, and we're doing okay. Certainly hope you are. Before you talk about tonight's game, because I missed you last week, talk to me about this Germantown team as a whole, Jared. There was so much expectation out of this team last year. Is that expectation there again this year, or are they just kind of rebuilding a little bit?
2: You know, Russ, that's a great question. They had such a senior-led veteran team a year ago. And, Russ, they're one of the youngest teams in all of 7A. They are replacing 10 guys on defense, and they're replacing 91% of their offensive production from a year ago.
1: Wow.
2: Yes.
1: Wow. That's almost everybody on the team.
2: It really is. And you know, you guys were talking about, you know, reloading. And that's, you know, a lot of people, I think, because Germantown's a relatively new program,
1: right,
2: I think a lot of people put them in that category of rebuilding. And I think they're making a statement by saying that they're reloading. And this is a really talented bunch. They just don't have a lot of 7A snaps. But they do return a veteran offensive line, which should help them grow up fast.
1: Well, I would think so, because, you know, you got to have the offensive points put on the board. Last week, you did put them on the board.
2: They did. 60 points against Northwest Rankin. Sometimes you can't tell these young kids not to go out and have some fun and put up some points, and that's what they did. They don't really know any better. This is a talented bunch, and they're going to really, you know, they're going to make strides as the year goes along. We just didn't expect that in week one. But yeah, I guess we get to talk about the no fun, what happened tonight.
1: Yep,
2: they lose at the horn on a 28-yard field goal by the freshman kicker from Oak Grove, and that is how Germantown goes down tonight.
1: How long was the kick?
2: 28 yards, and kudos to the freshman young man and Reed Kelly, who put it through the uprights, a very pressure-packed situation. I'll tell you this, guys, that's not really the whole story. Germantown had the football at the 2-yard line, tied up at 25, and they snapped it over the quarterback's head, and that's how Oak Grove got the football and drove the field for the field goal.
1: Oh, my. So the last – oh, my. Oh, I'd hate to be in film session on Monday, wouldn't you?
2: Oh, yeah. Yeah, and look, that's part of the growing
1: pain. That's right. That's right.
2: Of this team. That's the part of the growing pains. They had it right on the doorstep, and then they obviously made the miscue down near the goal line. And look, this is an Oak Grove team, guys, that a lot of people have pointed in for, you know, South State. So I know they were looking at maybe an 0-2, but that's a feisty bunch, man. I see them being there at the end.
1: Well, I'm going to let you go, but before I do, we hadn't had a chance, like you said, to talk. I just got to really tip my hat to you, Jared, for your work on the state championship playoffs last year on MPB Radio. And so many people tuned in and listened, including myself, because they weren't able to go, you know, for whatever reason. And they were just so elated they could hear it in their car. Hey, tip of the hat to you, friend. You did a great job with it.
2: Well, thank you, Russ. I appreciate it, and really just have a fantastic team. You know, I call them friends more than anything else, and a really talented group of friends. You know, don't tell them I said that.
1: Hey, your secret's safe with me, okay?
2: Okay, good, good. good group of guys, I got to say, man.
1: And you had some good games to work with, too. Who would have ever thought that Gulfport game went in like that?
2: I'm telling you, man, what a treat, you know, not only just because of the way the game ended, but that ended the whole weekend. You know, that 7A game was on Saturday night. It
1: right.
2: was like, look, guys, we're going to save the finale for last. I mean, what a ball game.
1: Well, you guys did a great job. And where does Germantown go next week? What were you saying?
2: We host Warren Central. It doesn't
1: Ooh,
2: get any easier.
1: No, it
2: Fighting
1: does not.
2: Brandon Davis's.
1: You what?
2: The Fighting Brandon Davis.
1: Well, he's going to be on with us here in a little bit to talk to us about those Vikings. But I'm going to tell you what, you better strap it on. Josh Morgan comes to town.
2: Absolutely. Then you got to deal with Nash Morgan, too. It's not going to be fun.
1: That's right. That's right. Nash not bad either, is he?
2: Nash is awesome, man. They're going to be a handful next week back at the ranch in Gluckstadt.
1: All right, bro. Well, it's good to hear from you, and we'll talk to you next week, Jared.
2: Thanks, Rush. Y'all have a great long weekend.
1: Sounds good, man. Thanks.
3: Tommy Upton,
1: we have not gotten this score, Tommy. So go ahead and lead with the score. You play JA tonight down there.
4: Team Raiders, 48-17.
1: To what?
4: 48-17, 1-7.
1: Who had 17?
4: Picayune.
1: So would you suggest to me tonight that the JA Raiders are what everybody thinks they are and says they are?
4: Yeah, an unbiased opinion. I think they're probably one of the best executed offenses, mm-hmm. in the spread offense, zone read, zone sweeps, throwing off of that with play action. I think they execute it probably as well as any high school team I've seen in a very long time. Mm. Very patient. They got three backs. They got Beasley and Clark, 5 and 6, is really their two backs they rotate in. Pretty much every series, those guys are very patient, just kind of wait for the holes to open up and can run it. Smith, quarterback, not a big arm, but very accurate. You know, he threw for 208 yards tonight. He did just enough to keep the Tide, off balance defensively. So, yeah, I think offensively they are everything that you've heard. Defensively, I do think they have some holes, and I think they can be exposed, but offensively, they're a machine.
1: All right, Tommy, you described what everybody else is describing, but now let's talk about the Tide. I mean, this is a team that got shut out last week, lose one tonight. You know, you're known for having a very difficult season before you get into the district. Tell me about this team.
4: Yeah, I think we're still trying to figure out who we are, right, quite honestly, Russ. I think we've got good backfield. We've got a stable of backs. Xavier Dennis Sr. had about 12 carries and right at 100 yards, 99 yards rushing tonight, scored a touchdown. We got four other backs behind him that can really not miss a step when we run in there. The problem that we're running into is two brand new guards. If you know anything about picking an offense, those offensive guards are very important. They're still trying to figure out how to get out there on those small sweeps. We're replacing a couple of other positions. Defensively, you got a lot of young players in the backfield. So I think we're going to be okay. You know, we've played Gulfport last week, JA this week. We've got Dallas Cowboys coming in here next week. We're going to play them. It's kind of what it feels like, though. So we'll be okay. It's just kind of a gauntlet that we normally run through. You know, we got Biloxi next week, Ocean Springs the week after that, and then Poplarville. It's a legitimate. A team could go 0-5 through that gauntlet and still in the 6A district that we're in.
1: So, that's a point well taken, Tommy. I mean,
4: that's right.
1: That's why when you get to the middle of the season in this state, it really starts to matter.
4: It does. And I don't think we'll go 0-5, but I think you could legitimately go 0-5 and still have a very successful year in your region and even get into the playoffs and making a run. So I think we're going to be okay. I do. I think we'll be still talking to you into November like mm-hmm. we always do. But mm-hmm. I think that these first five games are tough, and we're taking it on the chin. But a lot better game this week than we played last week. Still just too many fumbles, three turnovers tonight. So still having the trouble holding on to the ball, still trying to work out who's going to be quarterback, rotated a couple of guys in, but I think we'll be okay three or four games into the year.

0: be okay 3 or 4 games into the year.
1: All right, Tommy. Well, I appreciate that. And you're saying exactly what everybody else is saying about J.A. That offense is something else. And Beasley is just a bowling ball. I mean, he's hard to bring down.
0: They don't miss a lick with Clark and Ogden. They got another kid, third string, that came in the fourth quarter. They didn't lose a lick. I mean, they just run them in there, and they run a zone read. It ain't nothing fancy, but they execute it almost perfectly.
1: They're
0: a force.
1: Well, I appreciate it, my man, and you have a good long weekend.
0: Y'all do the same.
1: Appreciate it, man. Russ. Thanks, Tommy.
0: Bye.
1: I guess, you know, everybody's saying what it is. Jay's as good as everybody says they are.
2: Yeah, and you know, MRA winning, I won't say handily because the game, I listened to some of that, and it was fairly close in the second half, but MRA pulled away in the fourth quarter. You know, it just seems like of those four teams, Prep, MRA, JA, Hartfield, that so far at least – it'd be JA and MRA probably the most impressive so far.
1: Well, I would think so. And, you know, MRA lost that game. We'll talk to Philip Pometry a little bit later on in the show tonight, but they lost that game up at Ravenswood, Tennessee, but no shame in that.
2: Yeah.
1: You know, that's a really good problem. All right, you got some scores before we go to the break?
2: Yeah, let me give you a couple more. St. Stanislaus defeated Bay High by the score of 42-7. We had not had that one earlier. Let me see. Collierville, Tennessee beat Horn Lake 35-7. Mentioned that Jackson Academy won over Picayune by the score of 48-17. That's impressive, to be honest with you.
1: It really is.
2: Greene County over Perry Central 43-27. Let's see. Natchez beat South Pike 40-24. I don't think we've given that one before. Let's see. Wayne County shut out Forest Hill by the score of 44-0. Winona shut out Palmer 55-0. And Velma Jackson bounced back from last week. They beat Yazoo County 36-15. And I think you gave me this score a little few moments ago, but Mendenhall beat McGee. I think it was 35-13 was the final game.
1: Yeah.
2: That's big game down in Simpson County.
1: Yeah, it sure is. It used to be in November.
2: Yeah.
1: You know, we talked about that last week.
2: You know, nothing's the way it used to be. I mean, nothing.
1: Nothing is the same. Hey, tonight's show being brought to you by FDL Group. And we gave their number out. We'll give it out throughout the night. Credit restoration or personal loans. All the information is on Friday night, underthelights.com. They're waiting to talk to you and help you right now. We'll take a time out. And when we come back, we'll have more on Friday night, Under the Lights.

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0: the phone when you are ready.
1: I'm ready.
0: We've got Ty Boyles, and then also Ray Coleman looks like he is coming on. So I think he may have hit Ty for me.
1: Okay, so Ty's with us.
2: Hey, Russ.
1: Hey, yeah. Ty. We don't have a Crystal Springs score.
2: I did not. It was a low game. I didn't go because it was pouring down rain.
1: Right.
2: But I just got a score. It was Raymond 18, Crystal Springs nothing.
1: Still no offense for the Tigers.
2: As far as I don't know, I couldn't. I didn't go. It was a road game.
1: You know, we've had a lot of rain in different parts of the state, but I was in the Capaya area tonight and got a little, but not a whole lot. A lot of lightning, but it didn't bother the game any. But the Tigers they just can't get any offense going. Ty?
2: I know. This is his first year coaching high school football.
1: First year coach?
2: First year high school coach. He coached middle school, but he ain't coached high school.
1: Well, he's Raymond though, 18-0, that's not bad. Where are they at next week? Home?
2: We're at home next week against Sacred Heart.
1: Sacred Heart, okay, out of the Hattiesburg area.
2: Yes.
1: Yep.
2: Oh, how did Prep do tonight?
1: Prep got past Capaya 47-7.
2: I get to rub it in at church tomorrow.
1: Well, go ahead and take us out, Ty.
2: Y'all out! U-L-M!
1: Thanks, Ty. Have a great weekend. All right. Who else we got on there?
0: Ray Coleman.
1: Ray. Where
3: yes,
1: is
3: sir.
1: This Clinton offense at?
3: Man, first of all, I don't even know how to follow that up. That was amazing. That that was fantastic. So let's just make sure I follow that caller every week now. That'd be perfect. So first thing first, the offense is there, man, 34 points. If you tell me that we're going to score 34 points, I expect to win the game.
1: Yep.
3: The defense, I would like to call them opportunistic. They're really good at, like, forcing turnovers and pitching at the right time, but they give up too many big plays. So the final score tonight, Northwest Rankin 44, Clinton 34. And like I said, man, it's a tough, tough deal when you're doing so many things well. And I mean on both sides of the ball, but you're giving up big plays in critical moments. Before the half, you're giving up 60-yard touchdowns, and it kind of, like, deflates the momentum that you're building, especially on the road, man. It's always tough. They're a good team. I really do think Clinton's going to get it figured out at some point. They're just struggling a bit right now.
1: Well, and, you know, you're playing a Northwest team. Devin Cooper wasn't going to just sit around and take that shellacking last week. I mean,
3: you
1: knew those guys were going to get it together. And, again, and, Ray, we've talked about it year in and year out with Clinton, and that is their what I call a preseason season is just brutal. I mean, before they get into the district, give me the first four games that Clinton's got to play.
3: Yeah, it's tough, man. You play, obviously, last week, Warren Central, Northwest Rankin tonight. Next week, you'll play Brandon. And then you'll get a little bit of Petal, who's also top 25 as well, man.
1: Yeah.
3: So it's everybody that's good. That's the way that I like to tell people. If they're good, Clinton plays them. I like it. I like it because it gets them ready for their district slate.
1: Right.
3: Everybody is above good, like whatever that next step is. They're probably like title contenders. So you need to have that type of schedule, but sometimes it could be, you know, a little bit demoralizing for like a teenager when they're not seeing the wins. So you have to help them understand that you're growing in the right places. You just have to put it together, man, because any given Friday, you're probably going to be playing against the who's who of 7A football.
1: All right, Ray. Well, listen, we appreciate it. Good luck next week as you go barreling through that schedule, and we'll make sure that you follow Ty next week.
3: That was Ty, right? Yeah, hey, make sure I follow Ty. That was amazing. That was the best.
1: Okay. Thanks, man. Have a great weekend, Ray.
3: You guys as well, man. Be good.
1: All right.
0: Josh West.
1: George and I were trying to figure out when the last time that Josh was on, and Josh, we think it was that night that you had a meltdown on the side of the road.
4: Oh, man. I don't even know what was going on that night.
5: It was some bad officiating.
1: It was a bad
5: officiating.
4: Bad officiating. Well, it's some really bad officiating. More than just a little bit bad officiating. But, you know, look.
5: It's like having a bad meal. You just don't forget it.
1: No, you don't.
4: But look, I got to. We need more officials.
1: Yes.
4: I told people last night, look, we need people to get in and learn the rules and get out there and become an official. The MHSAA is recruiting, and it's a thankless job, and it's a hard job, and it's not their full-time job. So my heart goes out to them. I love you guys. Please don't quit, and we need more of you.
1: All right. That being said, you were at Tri-County tonight, and I'm assuming it was another night at the office.
4: 35 first quarter points, and a 50-7 win over Madison St. Joe. So Tri-County gets Jackson Prep next week, and it's going to be a really, really tough matchup for Tri-County. Because of the speed of Prep, Prep can go man in the secondary. They can lock down those receivers. They can load up the box. They're so good at the skill positions. You would hope that Tri-County would kind of want to defend the home turf a little bit more. They got down big at Prep last year and then just kind of laid down at the end of that game in the second half, which was shocking. But it's going to be really tough. They will know where they are in every phase after they play Prep next week.
1: Well, I think you're right. But now let's also look at this, Josh. I mean, it's a heck of a job for the folks in Tri-County to even play a 4A school like that.
4: Oh, well, Prep is one of the elite schools, not only in the MAIS, but in the state. And you're seeing that this year, the way Prep and MRA and JA and Hartfield are all stepping out of the league and stepping across state lines and winning games consistently. Prep's in that category of the elite four in the private school ranks. So to be willing to put them on the schedule says a lot about the mindset of that program, and kudos for them. But Prep was in a little bit of a transition last year, and from what I'm hearing from you and others this year, Russ, is that this is looking maybe not size-wise, but skill and speed-wise, a lot like some of the Jackson Prep teams of the past.
1: Well, you've nailed it. I mean, they're not as big as they have been in the past, but they're awfully fast and got two running backs that are pretty special. We're going to be talking to Will Crosby a little bit later on in the show tonight, and he'll talk about that. But, you know, I tell everybody, you better get there to that ball game early next week because everybody in Florida goes to the ball game. And so if everybody in Florida goes to the ball game, not going to be just a whole lot of seats left for anybody else.
4: You're just going to be parking in the neighborhood. You're just going to be parking somewhere around the school. There will be no parking on campus.
1: No, it's calm. Right. So, but what a festive atmosphere that is out there. And that it should, like you say, I mean, it will give the Rebels a chance to see where they are. And
4: Russ, are you looking forward? Is that going to be, when's the last time you called a game in Flora?
1: I never have.
4: Wow! What?
1: Yeah.
4: And for
1: he's been
4: year,
1: everywhere.
4: For you to put that, right. So for you to check that one off, that's kind of cool.
1: It was on my bucket list.
4: There you go.
1: And Cliff Barker called David Smith earlier, and they've got us actually set up in the press box.
4: They have. They more than doubled the size of that press box a few years ago. So you're going to have your own booth, own AC, the whole nine yards set up.
1: Oh, well, that's good to hear. But I will take that off the bucket. Josh, it's so good. By the way, before I let you go, where's Bozeman at these days?
4: So, great news that Swayze Bozeman just made the 53-man roster with the Cincinnati Bengals.
1: Wow. Tri-County kid.
4: Tri-County kid making the NFL roster with the Bengals. What a story. Yeah. What a story. They could make a movie. That's what Mitch Williams down in Hattiesburg says. You know, somebody's got to write the book or make the movie. You know, it's that good of a story, the adversity he's overcome. He's overcome injury after injury after injury after injury at every level of football that he's played, and there he is still playing in the NFL.
1: Wow, great story. Hey, Josh, have a great weekend. Enjoy your long weekend. And are you going to be stepping back? Oh, am I going to see you next week, or are you going to be doing another game?
4: I will be at West Jones as they break in their brand new turf field. Ooh. In the matchup against South Jones. West
1: Ooh.
4: Jones, South Jones.
1: And week. The return of Scott Pearson.
4: Oh, and he is, Coach Pearson's loving it. Loving being
1: there. I figured he would. He'll have it going over. That should be a great game, so we'll look forward to talking to you next week.
4: Yep, we'll talk to you soon.
1: Thanks, Josh. Josh West over at Tri-County tonight.
5: And it's been at least two or three years since he's called in.
1: At least two. Yeah.
5: Maybe three.
1: Yeah. So we're pulling him out of the woodwork this year. Yeah. We're going to step aside, take a break here. We do want to remind everybody, look what the cat drug in. J.C. Fox finally got into the studio tonight. He was up at Silver Bay or Basement? Silver Bay. And I've been to Silver Bay twice. Don't know how I got there.
5: Is Silver Bay north or south from here? South.
1: South. Yeah. I've been there twice. Don't know how I got there. Don't know how I got home.
5: that stands for about 90% of the places you've been to. You just go, no directions, and just, you know, find your way there.
1: Where
5: somehow.
1: Was Siri when we needed her?
5: Siri was not around when we got
1: no,
5: started.
1: No, no. Hey, we're glad that you're enjoying the show tonight as much as we are bringing it to you. Big thanks to Ty Bailey back on the phone. He's waiting to take your call at 877-672-7464 if you'd like to get in on the show tonight. We'll be hearing from Slinger a little bit later on. Brian Grantham, the Slinger from Storinger. And I got a whole bunch of good guests tonight. Brandon Davis, Will Crosby, and Greg Flynn are all on deck. Keep it right here. Friday night, Under the Lights continues in a moment.

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0: and gentlemen, we are back. This is the last quarter hour of Hour 1. It is going by quick, but as soon as you're ready, if we give a few more scores, we've got Greg Flynn waiting to talk to you.
1: Very good. George, what you got?
2: Okay, Russ, let's see. Aberdeen defeated Calhoun City tonight, 46-37. It was Pascagoula beating Biloxi, 17-8 was the final there. Center Hill over Cordova, Tennessee, 43-6. Tupelo beat Christ Presbyterian Academy of Nashville, 49-7 was the final there. Cleveland Central, 21. Greenwood, 6. It was Northwest Rankin over Clinton, 44-34. Seminary shut out Collins, 49-0. Raymond shut out Crystal Springs, 18-0. Eupora beat French Camp, 34-14. Brookhaven over Franklin County, 42-6. It was Oak Grove edging Germantown in the waning seconds, 28-25. MRA over Hartfield, 42-21. And one more, Grenada beat Ripley, 50-8.
1: All right, let's go to Greg Flynn, who's probably going to give us the update on the Pearl Pirates. And, Greg, we never did really find out if Pearl lost their quarterback last week or not. Was he back on the field tonight?
3: Yeah, my gosh, they were very, very fortunate that Cruz Atwood was able to he was cleared earlier in the week, did not suffer a concussion last week, thank goodness, but did have a little bit of whiplash maybe. But he was able to play tonight, so that was good. Unfortunately, we played a Warren Central team. First off, those Vikings are really, really good.
1: They are.
3: And they are so fast. And they're not really – they're – skill players are not really, like, really tall. Like, they're running backs. 5'6", 5'8", and 5'8". Yet they run like water bugs all over the field. You can't tackle them. And Morgan is just a tremendous quarterback. Yeah. I mean, he's got such poise. So all credit to them. They won it tonight, 40-14. Pearl is still working out a lot of the kinks. We saw it last week against Madison Central. The offense kind of sputtered here in the early going. It was raining the whole first half. I think anytime you go to Warren Central, it rains for us.
1: It did for a lot of years for us, didn't it, George? Sure did. Yeah.
3: It's crazy. It rained the whole first half. But, you know, Pearl's got some great foundation. They just really got to work on the offensive line needs to really work on run blocking. And the defense really has to work on wrapping up because they're in position. They're making the initial contact, but they're not bringing them down on first contact because they're not wrapping up and bringing them down. So I think that's a lot of stuff, coaching points, that they'll have going into next week.
1: Greg, a lot of people are confused as to whether Pearl is 7A or 6A because they have bounced back and forth. What are they this year?
3: We haven't moved for years. We're 7A, and, because the reclassification comes up next year.
1: Right.
3: And the talk is that Pearl will drop down to 6A because right now Pearl is the second or third smallest 7A school, so it's really close to the border now. So the expectation is that Pearl will move back down to 6A once that new redistricting classification comes out at the end of the year.
1: Do you think that's a good move for them?
3: You know, it's a catch-22. It's very hard for Pearl as its own school district to compete numbers-wise with, like, Northwest Rankin and Brandon. And because they have everybody. They have just bigger numbers to pull from.
1: Bigger schools.
3: Out there. So Pearl's... Yes, well, and just more population out there in the county. So it's difficult for Pearl to really grow and have depth. They have talent, but it's the depth is where the big difference becomes. So I think that'll be good. It'll really be bad because you won't have the rivalries in district anymore. You know, it's so much fun now for when Pearl gets to play Northwest and Brandon in district. It's been really fun to play Oak Grove and Petal and Meridian. You know, you're going to slip back and play, you know, for lesser quality teams than those, for sure, in some of the 6A circles. But you may
1: get a championship out of it.
3: Well, everybody in Pearl that's looking forward to going back to 6A, guess what? Warren Central is
1: standing in your way.
3: Come on. So it's be careful what you wish for. I'll miss the tradition of being able to play those great opponents in district. Will it mean more victories in all the sports? Potentially, yes. But it's always something when you get to play the best competition.
1: You're right about that. Gregory, thank you much, man. We got to move. Thanks so much, my friend.
3: All right, MIZ. Thank you, Austin Simmons.
1: Oh, he loves those Tigers from Mizzou. All right, who we got, Chris?
4: Will Crosby.
1: Oh, long time no talk to, Will.
5: Yeah, it's good to be here.
1: All right, Will, you probably just heard Josh West talking about the matchup next week with Tri-County, and he was impressed with Prep's speed. Did that speed show up tonight?
5: Yeah, it did. It was a sloppy track, a lot of rain down there, Kapab, you know, started off on a roll. They put together a nice drive to start the game and go up 7-0. The two teams traded a couple of turnovers, so it started off sloppy, but they really settled in defensively and offensively, and gotten a rhythm offensively, and have been doing what they've done all year, and that is control the game on the ground, and that's what they did again tonight with Wade Smith and Heron Goodman. They've been a fantastic 1-2 punch. They're similar in running styles. Wade is more of a speedster, but he can also break tackles. Heron is just so shifty, but they both have incredible vision and balance and patience letting their blocks set up. So it was a lot of the same that we've seen early this year. Both of them did a good job, and the offensive line came to play again.
1: Yeah, it was a 47-7 win. Now, very quickly, you move on to Tri-County next week. Why would Prep play at Tri-County?
5: Well, I think it was just part of the scheduling, filling schedules. And we didn't necessarily ask to play Tri-County, but we're grateful that we've had an opportunity to play them last year and then this year because of the tradition and the culture that Tri-County has. And it's something that, we're certainly appreciative of and respectful of. And so, you know, it was a good game last year, and we're excited about being able to go to Flora this year because, you know, you go to a football game at Tri-County in Flora, and the atmosphere is fantastic. Entire town shows up, and so we're excited to be a part of that.
1: And they've got a good football team to boot. They won big tonight, so should be a good matchup next week. And the Patriots pick up their third win of the season. Will Crosby, athletic director extraordinaire, Jackson Prep, thank you, sir. We'll talk to you next week.
5: Okay, Russ. Looking forward to it.
1: All righty.
4: Brandon Davis is on. I was trying to get enough time to slip him in.
1: Yeah, well,
4: because the break's going to come here.
1: Pretty quick. Who was it? Was it Jared Schatz called him the Brandon Davises of Warren Central? Brandon, good evening, sir.
6: Oh, gentlemen, how are we tonight?
1: We're good. Boy, everybody's talking about how good you guys are.
6: Oh, I tell you what. You know, I'll say this. One bright spot of Pearl's Derek Alexander, middle linebacker. I think he is a phenomenal player. I really wish that Pearl's offensive line would have blocked a little bit better tonight because our defensive line at Warren Central really took over that game. And after seeing the way Pearl played against Madison Central, I really expected a tighter game. You know, Greg gave you the score 40-14. But I just don't know. I mean, I expected a tighter game. The Warren Central really dominated this game from the start. Max Morgan didn't really have that strong of a game running the football. It was our other back, Xavier Jackson, David Scott, that made things happen tonight. But really the tale of the tale was the defensive line for Warren Central. They really attacked that offensive line that allowed our linebackers to run pretty free, and those big backs from Pearl just couldn't get downhill.
1: Well, you mentioned Nash. You know, on an off night for Nash is better than most. What did he do in the air tonight?
6: I didn't see the final stat line. He didn't have a passing touchdown, which is really interesting you bring that up. He is one passing touchdown away from being the first kid ever in Warren County to throw for 30 touchdowns and run for 30 touchdowns.
1: Wow.
6: So he is one away from that, and I was giving him a hard time. He had a pass that fell incomplete in the end zone. He did have a rushing touchdown tonight, but he just did a good job of managing the game. It was a side of him that we needed to see. But all in all, a good night tonight. We go to Germantown next week, so it was good to get a good win over the program.
1: Well, I tell you, that should be a good humdinger next week. Thanks so much, Brandon. Have a great weekend, a long weekend, and we'll talk to you next Friday. Well, we're done with hour number one. 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We're going to step aside, take a break, and don't forget, coming up, the Crazy Eights at 11:30. And should be interesting to see what all those scores are doing over there. We'll take a timeout. Back with more in a moment.

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1: Overall chances for wet weather, not the greatest for the next couple of days. Into the northern parts of the state, we have some stinking hot weather coming in too. There will be some showers and thunderstorms to dodge, more central and especially south. Olive Branch, we are dry straight through the holiday weekend. Overnight low mid-70s. Weekend highs are well into the upper 90s. For the Vicksburg area, dry and foggy tonight to low 70s. Scattered thunderstorms kicking on in for Saturday with our high right around the low 90s. Drier weather Sunday and for Labor Day too. Hattiesburg area clearing through the night with the rain, but some fog forming, a low 70s. Showers with thunderstorms for Saturday and another chance Sunday and for Labor Day. I'm Jennifer Nehra Moore. 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

0: And we are back, ready for hour number two. Currently, nobody on the phone to talk to. I'm sorry. Hell no.
1: Well, that gives me a chance to say something here, because someone that we are, from now to the end of the season, that we're going to be talking about is Misty. Misty works with the FDL Group, and they're one of the folks that made tonight's show possible. 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The phone number is 832-655-3336. That's 832-655-3336. If you're so inclined this weekend, give her something to do. All right, what you got, Chris?
0: We've got Harold. Oh, Harold, here is Harold.
1: I knew I was going to slip you in the top of the hour somewhere. You guys are playing good.
2: Yeah, I got to send out something to you real quick. Somebody in the other room said, tell you hi. Josh said, tell Russ hi. So I said, I got that out first.
1: How you been, guys, man?
2: Hey, I tell you, guys, it's unreal how they played last week. And then tonight, they, you know, Ocean Springs come in. They look, you know, didn't look like what they did against Meridian. They did try to make a comeback, and you know, all the way through our staff and everything, good to them. Robert and all of them are fantastic. And I also got real quick to say something to y'all. I am glad that I've been a part of this show. I don't know if this has been my third or fourth year or what, but guys, I'm glad y'all got me a part of you.
1: Oh, we're glad you're here every Friday night. I mean, obviously, pedal pen. Someone told me the other day, said, you know, we were talking about the scoreboard show, and said, you know, they got a great cast of guys that call, but that guy from pedal is what they told me. They say, he brings some. If my eyes were getting kind of blurry from going one to go to sleep, Harold wakes me up to take me to midnight on the rest of that show. So you bring energy to the show, and at 11 o'clock at night, that's not a bad thing. All right, tell me what the Panthers have next week, Harold.
2: Do you really want to know?
1: It's going to be tough, I know that.
2: Yeah, with a team that beat Westbury in 40-0 last night.
1: Hattiesburg?
2: Take a while. It's Columbia.
1: Columbia is Coach Bilderback still down there, Chip?
2: Yeah, he's still there.
1: Well, he just wins and wins. Have you seen that facility at Columbia High School?
2: Yes, I was there. Like we went there last year. I think it was when we went there last year to play them. And, hey, Russ, that place is just outright fantastic.
1: It is.
2: I mean, it's just like up with Brandon and everybody. It's there. And, you know, and to Joe, hey, come on, just stay with us in 6A. You can't. I mean, in 7A, Joe, you're doing a good job at Pearl. But, hey, I got to pick at some of my other guys. They're probably going to pick right back at me. But, you know, it's something that really – to be a part of the show, but the good thing about it is you know the quality of what y'all are getting from the guys like Josh and everybody to go out, watch these games, and give y'all some of these reports. It makes it a more interesting doing of how you're doing with the people behind the scenes.
1: Well, it's better than listening to a score of 33-6 and then moving on to something else. You get to find out how made that score, how it came to be.
2: Well, tonight it was really something. That Tuttle, we opened up the ball, we deferred the kick, and the defense was playing good, and Ocean Springs goes down, they score early. We're down 7-0, and then we just sort of, I think, just woke up, because we go in, we tie up the ball game, we're up 7-7, then we, you know, get the lead, we're up at the half, and it's just a move. You know that atmosphere.
1: Oh, yes.
2: You've been there, Russ, you know what I'm talking about.
1: I know exactly what you're talking about.
2: The atmosphere is there. It was a throwback game tonight. We had some of our former players there, late throwback. They had some of the older jerseys, if you can believe, some of the older jerseys that they had on.
1: Back
2: when we played at the middle school, we thought we were going to be at the middle school tonight playing, and we moved it back to the original to the original school. But
1: that's because you had to pet the Panther on the way out of the locker room.
2: I'm telling
1: you couldn't move him.
2: You know, yeah, but you know, the atmosphere is there. Hey, the basketball facility.
1: Yep.
2: Oh my gosh!
1: I know. I've seen it. It's unbelievable. Your weight room for pedal is outstanding.
2: It's just unreal what the community of this community does. I'm saying this where everybody in the community can hear this. This place, we've lived here for 45 years. I'm telling you, in that 45 year span, I have seen this town really submerge and really. It's there. They care about their students.
1: Yep.
2: That's the thing about it. The people at Tuttle High School, at the middle school, Matt Dillon, Robert Knight, and all of they care about the kids. It's just like when that one kid got hurt in an accident they had, Matt cleared it real quick and everything. It's just the way they take care of their kids.
1: Yep. Yep.
2: It's just how they... I don't know how much more you can say about them. It's just I love my community, and I love my coaching staff. More importantly, I love a man that the coaches, I'm going to tell y'all this, the man that's your head coach,
1: yep.
2: And he's doing it, following to the end, because I'm going to tell you something. Marcus Boyles can coach and be a good – he's a good coach. He gets Coach of the Year again. Hey, be fantastic. I'm not worried about if anybody beats him out. He is still a man that knows how to coach football. That's the bottom line. But back to the game, we got Columbia next week. And then we do not want in 2 weeks what we got coming to Pedal. But we're going to look at them.
1: Who's that?
2: And it's Gulfport.
1: Oh.
2: The Gulfport Admirals.
1: Well, okay.
2: Yes. So we got Gulfport in 2 weeks.
1: Oh.
2: Then we get the ones that everybody was talking about tonight with Warren Central. We get to go to Clinton.
1: Oh, man. I know. They're pretty excited about it. I was talking to some folks at Clinton. They're pretty excited. Hey, Harold, we got to run. We got a lot of people got to get on. Thank you for being a part of our show and bringing excitement from the Pedal Panthers. And we'll look forward to talking to you next week. Enjoy your long weekend.
2: Hey, we got to be in Southern tomorrow. So
1: that's right.
2: Got to take that magic over there.
1: That's right. You got to take on the corn.
2: There you go, buddy.
1: Thanks, man.
0: Mike Peterson.
1: Oh, Mike. Those Hattiesburg Tigers had one last week.
3: We did. Hey, let me say, it's an honor to follow Harold. I just want y'all to...
1: You don't want in this show. You got to pick your poison, don't you?
3: We did. We let one slip away last week, but you know you can't dwell on that, because the following week you're playing for the Little Brown Jug against Law, and that was a 105th time tonight to play them, and I have not seen all 105. So.
1: Well, that would be a record if you had.
3: That would be a record. But going back to last week, just want to give a shout-out to one of our players last week, Raphael Neal, broke his leg and was able to be at the game tonight. So that lifted the spirit up of the players. And, you know, it was an ugly, ugly game tonight. Penalties, just offsides, false start, late hits. It was just a real ugly game, but the final score was 27-25, Hattiesburg. And turning point of the game, Hattiesburg was leading 21-19. Laurel has it on the Hattiesburg 2-yard line going in to take the lead. Laurel fumbles the ball, and Taraj Burkett for Hattiesburg scoops it up and goes 95 yards for a touchdown. Whoa. Puts them up 27-19, and Laurel tacked on a late touchdown to cut it to 27-25. Hattiesburg recovers the onside kick, able to run the clock out. Tigers keep the jug for the fifth straight year.
1: I was going to say fourth or fifth year.
3: Fifth year in a row, win at 27-25. So it'll be a great weekend, but can't dwell on the win too much. Got Oak Grove next week.
1: Well, be sure to send a picture of you and the jug. I mean, every time you do, we put it up on a website. So, Dr. Dave, send it to me. I'll send it to Dr. Dave.
3: Well, listen, unfortunately, I did not get my picture made with the jug tonight.
1: Oh, my
3: and
1: goodness.
3: I know. And the thing is, ever since we had been on this little winning streak, I've won the same shirt and had my picture made with the jug. So if we lose the jug next year, it's because I didn't get my picture made.
1: Let's go ahead and preview that, Mike. Hey, Mike Peterson, thanks a lot, man. Have a great weekend and enjoy your long weekend.
3: All right. Y'all have a good one.
1: All right. George, let's kind of catch people up. We got some folks coming in on the next segment. Let's catch people up with scores.
4: All right, Russ, let's take it from the top. Northwest Rankin beat Clinton tonight 44-34. That was the final there. Trying to give you some that we may have not given you in a while. D'Iberville beat Gaucher 35-14. Oak Grove over Germantown 28-25 was final there. It was Hancock defeating Harrison Central 17-14. MRA doubled up on Hartfield tonight 42-21. That game was at Hartfield, by the way. Let's see. Collierville, Tennessee defeated Horn Lake 35-7. Jackson Academy had a big win, beating Picayune by the score of 48-17. Itawamba AHS over Corinth 21-14. Jackson Prep over Capaya 47-7. It was Macomb beating Jefferson County 42-6. Lamar School over Wayne Academy 32-13. Just mentioned there, Mike Peters gave you the score. Hattiesburg over Laurel 27-25. Tylertown edged Lawrence County 22-20. It was Madison Central, or actually Brandon beat Madison Central at Madison Central 33-23. Lloyd Starr over West Lincoln 39-2 was the final. Tri-County over Madison St. Joe 50-7. Mendenhall beat McGee. That was used to be called the Simpson County Super Bowl.
1: It sure did.
4: 35-13 was a final there. Lanier shut out Moss Point 20-0. And one final, New Hope over Choctaw County 47-30.
1: Well, we're going to step aside and take a break here. J.C. Fox will be in at 11:30 with his Crazy 8 report tonight, brought to you by the State Treasurer David McRae and his college savings program and his unclaimed money program. Well, we're going to do that with you this year. We're going to put you live. And J.C., yeah. he doesn't count. He hasn't lost any money.
4: No, he hadn't lived long enough.
1: No, he hadn't lived long enough to get you over that. But he'll be along at 11:30 to get us all up to date on the Crazy Eights. So you keep it right here. Friday night, Under the Lights continues in a moment.

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0: gentlemen, it's the second quarter of the hour already. We'll be to 11:30 before we know it.
1: Yep.
0: But the Slinger
1: from Stringer
0: is on the phone, and then we'll check and try again because Joseph Craven has now got his phone on and he can talk to us.
1: Okay.
0: So I'm actually doing that to tell
1: Ty.
0: Yes. Because he's listening to us instead of trying to get up. But anyway, you ready to talk to the Slinger?
1: Let's talk to the Slinger. How are you tonight?
2: Hey,
1: man.
2: Russ, I'm doing good.
1: How you doing?
2: I'm doing good, Russ. I'm doing good. What's up?
1: Hey, man, where were you tonight? I know you were at the TP last week.
2: Yeah, I was at Tigerland over at Mendenhall tonight.
1: And that was all McGee?
3: No, Mendenhall.
2: It was all McGee in the first half. It was all Mendenhall in the second half.
1: Tell me your thoughts on both of these clubs, because a lot of people around the state really don't know much about them.
2: They're both very good. They're both athletic. Both of them got good quarterbacks. They can run the football, and Mendenhall is just a little better passing team. I mean, they got some athletes on Mendenhall's team. I mean, it was 15-0 at halftime. McGee was ahead, and then it fell apart from McGee in the second half. They snapped the ball over the punter's head twice, and I believe they scored on both of them.
1: Oh.
2: I mean, it was just a nightmarish half in the second half for McGee. Then, 35-15, Mendenhall won it. But, it was a great game. But I enjoyed watching both teams. Both of them got good quarterbacks.
1: Well, that's what makes it a lot of fun. Now, what a lot of people may not know, and I was telling George this earlier tonight, you are now writing for the newspaper down in that area. What's the name of the newspaper?
2: McGee Courier.
1: Courier, that's what it was, McGee. And you had a nice article the other day on that 64-0 win. I'm sure this is going to be a lot more of an article. Are you recovering this game for the McGee paper?
2: Yes, I'm going to cover all McGee games this year.
1: Okay, all right.
2: Yep.
1: So are you going to try to make Thursday night games when you can?
2: Yes, when I can. Yeah, I will.
1: Okay.
2: So you talking about it, McGee? You talking about?
1: Yeah.
2: If they have any on Thursday night, I'll be there.
1: Okay.
2: Most of them's gonna be on Friday though.
1: Well,
2: McGee's good. I mean, they really don't let this score fool you. McGee's really good, but Mendenhall is a tad better than them, but they ain't a lot of difference. I mean, McGee made a lot of mistakes tonight, especially in the kicking game. And Mendenhall had a 90-yard kickoff return. He didn't score, but he returned it 90 yards, but inside the five. But, I mean, just a little things that they're going to have to straighten out. But both teams are going to be in the playoffs, I believe.
1: This game normally was played in the latter part of October and the first part of November back several years ago. Yeah, and so now they're playing the game early. And
2: You're right. It was the last game of the year, but now they've moved it up, try to get some competition in there. So they're in different districts,
1: Right.
2: And so that's why they moved it up, because the district game, you play them at the end of the year.
1: That sets you for the playoff. Slinger, we appreciate you giving us a call tonight, and we will look forward to following you next week. Who's McGee play?
2: McGee's playing Mize next week.
1: Ah, where?
2: At McGee.
1: Okay. All right, brother. Well, we'll talk to you. I'll let you on Monday.
2: Hey, go Eagles. Eagles and go Majors. The Majors won last night.
1: Millsaps?
3: Yeah, they beat Bellhaven.
1: Really?
2: Yeah, they beat them.
1: Mm-hmm.
2: Yeah, they did.
1: Wow.
3: They started playing that game on Thursday night, I guess, just to, separate themselves from the other rest of the games on Saturday, but Millsaps won. First time they've won in a couple of years.
1: Oh, easily first time.
3: Mm-hmm.
1: Well, thanks for that update, Slinger.
2: The River Rumble or something like that.
1: Backyard Brawl. No, that was MC.
3: That was MC.
1: And there wasn't much fighting left over that deal because MC's gone. But thanks, Slinger. We appreciate it. We'll talk to you soon.
0: Okay, Jake Wimberly.
3: Hey.
1: Boy, you talk about a comeback after a very disappointing game last week. And then to crawl in there tonight and have to do that, that was something, Jake.
4: No, it was, Russ. Great to be with you. You know, I told people all week, you know, there was a lot of worry about this Brandon team. I said, hey, let's not throw the baby out with the bathwater just yet. Hey, you didn't go up there and play the Sisters of the Poor. You played Tupelo.
1: That's right.
4: And Ty Harden was, you know, shooting for his 100th victory last week, and he got it. And, look, Ty's a great guy. I love him, and they do such a good job up there. But, you know, tonight, Brandon really responded well, Russ. They really did. They came out. They had a 7-0 lead. They did get a safety on a pass, Slayton Shack out of the end zone. They had an intentional grounding call. It was 7-2. They led that game the whole way. Tyson Robinson, a career high, 201 yards on the ground, two touchdowns. Kingston Mays, he had 90 yards rushing and two touchdowns. And a name you know well, Josh Parker, had 120 yards of total offense, or total yards. He had a 95-yard punt return where he just went electric down the sideline and took the top off the house. So, I mean, with Parker, Robinson, Mays, they led the way tonight. Trevion Washington anchored that defense. They gave up just 209 total yards to Madison Central tonight. So, big win tonight, 33-23 for Eugene Clinton.
1: Well, you know, I told you this summer, you know, Parker, and he's only a junior. He's already getting looks from everybody, you know, and talk about cracking that lineup over there, Brandon. He's been able to do that. But this is a loaded football team, and I agree with you. You didn't play the Little Sisters of Poor last week. You played the number one team in the state, okay?
4: Yeah, Tupelo's very good, very, very good.
1: And so now a big win at Madison Central. Not many people go in and do that over there.
4: Yeah, no, it was a big win. You know, that was the 25th meeting between the two. They'd come into that ball game. Both teams had won, or both programs had won 12 times. So Brandon got the slight edge now, 13-12, and got to go play the longest running rivalry in Central Mississippi, Clinton, over at the Arrows. You see my good friend Ray Coleman, our good friend, next week. So it should be a good one. It's always a four quarter ball game when Clinton and Brandon play up.
1: Well, as a matter of fact, you got shocked 2 years ago.
4: Oh, that was that 65-62 game that we got out of there about when you went off the air that night.
3: That's not an exaggeration.
1: No, it's not. It's like 5 till 12, Jake calls in and goes, hello.
4: Oh, yeah.
1: That should be a good one next week. Jake, enjoy your long weekend, my friend.
4: You too. I appreciate you guys.
1: All righty. Bye-bye.
0: Okay, Russ, talk to Joseph Craven.
1: All right, Joseph, we need to know about the Hawks. What's going on over there?
5: We lost? I don't know. What do you want to know?
1: Well, nobody expects you to look. Now, it's going to – now, Jay, before we talk about the Hawks, they've switched the district back to where it was, where you got the big four in there. Explain that to us, to the fans that are listening.
5: Well, I mean, that's the biggest change is that last year the districts were, I believe, four districts of five teams, if I remember correctly, and the big four metro MAIS schools, Jackson Prep, MRA, Hartfield, and JA, were split between those four districts. And so they just swapped it back to having it so that the four metro area schools are in a district again. By and large, there's still a PowerPoint system at play. And so there's still, you know, that aspect for seeding, but the head-to-head matchups matter again during the regular season for seeding as well. So those are the biggest changes. And so last year, you know, the confusion came in where like seeding wasn't clear as to how the PowerPoints were supposed to play out.
1: And
5: it was all PowerPoints. That's all that mattered for seeding. And so they corrected that this year. It was always going to play out where the big four got in the playoffs against each other. But now this year, the head-to-head matchups actually make a little bit more sense. So this being the first district

0: this being the first district matchup for MRA and Hartfield tonight, it did mean that it carried a little bit more weight. What's interesting about it is that, I mean, it's a big district matchup. It's only week three of the season. Mm-hmm. So by the time the playoffs come around, I mean, who knows what these two teams will be doing and what they'll even look like.
1: Well, they'll be totally
0: you're
1: different.
0: Still in the figuring it out phase.
1: Yeah.
0: You're still in the figuring it out phase.
1: Well, I know you got hit by graduation pretty hard, and this has been a hot team that's been dominant for 2 to 3 years. Have you gotten kids to step up to take some of those? I mean, Womack, you don't replace him really easily.
0: No, you don't easily replace a Womack, a Katie Ketchings who's at Michigan now, you know, a Taryn Green who's at South Alabama, and then you go back 2 years, London Simmons who's now at Alabama, Reggie Vaughn who's at Arkansas, Kinsey West who's at Houston. Like, that's a lot. That's a whole lot to replace.
1: Yeah.
0: And yeah, I mean, I think the coaches I know are very proud of the kids that have stepped up. It's a very unified team. Like, they really like each other. They like playing with each other. They like being on the same team as each other, and that goes a long way. So where the question marks have been, and that's what happened tonight and that MRA took advantage of, is that there's just not a lot of returning experience on defense. There's a couple of defensive linemen, there's a couple of linebackers, but pretty much the whole secondary inexperienced. In fact, the Hawks start a couple of freshmen in the secondary. So that's what happened. It was a good back and forth game tonight in the first half. Ended up being 21-20 at the halftime break. No, I'm sorry, 27-21 MRA at the halftime break. And then in the second half, you know, secondary made some mistakes. MRA capitalized. MRA pulls away because of that. And that's all, it's kind of what you expect when you've got a young secondary, inexperienced secondary. That's the area where the Hawks expect to see the most growth as the season goes on. But it's also the area that they kind of feel like they have to see the most growth if they want to be able to make a playoff push and really challenge the rest of the district once the end of the season hits.
1: All right. Well, Joseph, we appreciate that. I'm going to let you go to sleep. Enjoy your long weekend.
0: I know. Yeah. Just telling Ty before coming in here, it felt like he was never going to get here for a little while.
1: It's here, Joseph. It's here. You can go to bed now.
0: All right.
1: Thanks, brother. We appreciate you.
0: Of course.
1: All righty. Bye-bye. Course. Joseph Craven, the play-by-play voice for the Hartfield Hawks. Do you realize that we're about a minute or two away from the incomparable J.C. Fox?
2: Yeah.
1: And the Crazy Eights.
2: That's right. An hour and a half has already gone by.
1: So everything you want to know about Crazy Eight football, eight-man football, and even some of the things you don't, J.C. will have in just a moment. Tonight's show being made possible by the College Savings Program through David McRae, the state treasurer here in Mississippi. It's a great program. Get the information. And, Christmas coming up. I know it's a little early. I know it's only September. But it's a good time to think about that. JC on deck when we return in a moment.

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0: believe at 11:30, has got here and passed us by for a couple minutes, but it's now time for Crazy Eights, Russ.
1: Yes, sir. Here's J.C. Fox. Give us the dope on what's going on in Crazy Eight football.
2: Whole bunch more games in 1A of the MAIS tonight. Humphreys defeated Deer Creek 42-14. Christ Covenant shut out Delta Streets 43-0. I want to see a box score on this one. Calhoun took down North Sunflower 72-32.
1: Good grief. 100 points? Good.
2: Benton took down Silva Bay in the game I was at, 38-0. More to come on that in a moment. Central Holmes Christian took down Benz Ford, 52-40. Porter's Chapel lost to Briarfield, 22-32. Discovery took down Mount Zion, 52-8. Prairie View outlasted Newton, 42-30. Tallulah defeated Prentice, 38-8. Claiborne defeated Franklin, 38-16. River Oaks took down Evangel Christian, 46-32. Tuscaloosa defeated Columbus, 48-24. WCCA defeated Heritage, 28-14. Tensaw took down Riverdale, 46-14. And in the closest game of the evening, Tunica defeated Delta in a shootout, 56-54.
1: Oh, you mentioned River Oaks. Are they the best team in this deal?
2: Oh, yeah.
1: Why is that? Why? Because every year they seem to wind up in the championship game.
2: They have a lot of guys. They have one of the biggest rosters.
1: What is the roster limit for 8-man?
2: I don't think there is one.
1: Really?
2: I think it's just how many high school males do you have.
1: So if you want to play 8-man, it's your choice.
2: Mm-hmm. If you have a lot of high school males and they all play football,
1: there you go.
2: You can take advantage of that.
1: Was there a big crowd out there tonight? Well, the weather probably had a lot to do with it.
2: The weather wasn't great. Normally, I have a stat sheet I like to keep, so I have something to talk about, and the stat sheet was ruined in about the first 5 minutes, so I don't have stats.
1: Water.
2: But Benton travels well.
1: Yeah.
2: They really do. I believe it was about a two-hour trip down to Bay Springs for them to get to Silva Bay. Bay Springs right off 18.
1: Yep.
2: So only had to make one turn to get back here.
1: Turn
2: to
1: left.
2: The station.
1: Yeah, there you go.
2: But it is a Benton team that it's what you expect. They hit hard, they run hard. And that's what they did all night long. Silva Bay team, if you remember last year, saw Silva Bay multiple times and they had Micah Odom as the quarterback, Reckon Phillips as the running back, Levi West as the tight end. Well, those three are gone. Mike Odom's playing at Jones Community College now. He's a wide receiver down there. Saw him tonight. And it's a Silva Bay squad that's struggling adjusting. A really small team, only 12, 15 guys on the roster.
1: Ooh.
2: So it's really tiny. And they just couldn't keep up with a Benton team that seemed to have five or six guys who gained 5 yards every time they ran the ball. And a quarterback out there for Benton, Tanner Vanderveer, who didn't have to do much. He had a passing touchdown, a couple of long runs, but it was hand off the ball, watch his guy run, and run over others.
1: And why not do that? I mean, you know, why throw the ball if your running backs are doing are getting that big yardage? So 12 players plus some seventh graders possibly. How can they continue to play these teams that come in with 25, 30 players?
2: I mean, they played with a lot of heart.
1: Really?
2: Silva Bay did? I mean, they wrapped up guys for the most part. It took three or four of them to take down some of these Benton running backs, but that's what you expect playing Benton in a Brian Dendy coach team. It's going to be tough, but this is a Silva Bay team that, I mean, maybe not playoffs, starting 0-3 on the season, but I think they'll squeeze out a couple of wins here and play some more competitive football down the road.
1: So River Oaks wins. They're undefeated. When was the last time they lost a game? Been a while.
2: 3 years ago.
1: 3 years?
2: Maybe 4 years. They got into some trouble a couple years ago and had to forfeit some games. So those are the last losses they had, if you count those.
1: And those
2: forfeits.
1: were forfeit.
2: But they just roll over everyone. And Evangel Christian, who they played tonight, a close game, not an MAIS school.
1: So. Is Evangel Christian the one up in Memphis? No, that's Evangelical. Yeah, okay.
2: I'm not sure where Evangel Christian
1: is. Yeah, there's one up there in Memphis.
2: I'll be at River Oaks in a couple of weeks, one of the few non-Mississippi schools I'll visit. But next week I'll be in Lexington, Mississippi, visiting Central Holmes as Kemper comes to town. Two schools I honestly don't know much about. I've never seen them play. So it'll be nice to see them. Yeah. Kemper 1-2. They had a bye week this week. Central Holmes Christian 2-1, and they defeated Benz Ford 52-40.
1: One other thing, you mentioned Christ Covenant here in the Jackson area.
2: Mm-hmm.
1: How long have they had their football program going?
2: I don't think very long.
1: Three years, maybe three.
2: Because I was there last year, and I believe last year was the first year they had a graduating class.
1: Well, I know because they haven't had the upper school until last year.
2: Their facilities
1: are nice. Yeah.
2: Now you go back to the back of their property. They have a full size football field in there, and it barely fits. But the weight room, the locker room, the press box for the stadium of their size, the concession stand, it's all very, very nice there.
1: Do you see that situation becoming bigger to where it would leave 8-man and go 11-man?
2: They'll be in 2A. Just their size.
1: 2A in the
2: MAIS.
1: Really?
2: Just their size. They don't qualify for the playoffs.
1: Right.
2: If it's still the same as last year, just because they have too many. But they just had to develop that football program and get guys interested in playing before they can make that jump.
1: Very interesting. Very interesting. Well, big thanks to the college savings program who made your report possible tonight, David McCray, the state treasurer over there. And they're going to be with you all year on your Crazy Eight reports. And then when you come back for that championship game on the next Friday night, that should be a lot of fun. That was pretty much fun last year, wasn't it?
2: Yes.
1: It's a lot of fun. All right, JC, good job. Good thing you only had to make one turn to get back here tonight.
2: It was very easy.
1: All right, let's go to the we lost him. Oh, no. Go, George, jump in there with some scores.
3: All right, let me pick out some of the games I thought were the most interesting tonight. Oak Grove edging Germantown in the waning seconds, 28-25 was a good game. MRA with an impressive win on the road, beating Hartsville 42-21. That was a big game. Of course, we've talked about Jackson Academy going on the road and beating Picayune, a really established program. 48-17 was the final there. Another good game that has a lot of historic interest. Hattiesburg went to Laurel and beat Laurel tonight. 27-25 was the final there.
1: For the Little Brown Jug.
3: The Little Brown Jug, which goes back more years than I think we can probably remember.
1: Probably further back than the Possum Bowl.
3: Yes, I'm sure. the Simpson County Super Bowl, Mendenhall actually went to McGee and won 35-15 was the final score there. New Hope defeated Choctaw County 47-30. Another game that was a pretty important game, I guess, for Petal. They're off to a good start. They beat Ocean Springs tonight 43-21, the final there. Warren Central is now 2-0. They beat Pearl rather handily. 40-14 was the final. It was Green County over Perry Central, 43-27 was the final there. Natchez, they're now 2-0. Natchez, one of those historic, if you go back and you think about the Big Eight days, go back and then
1: remember
3: talk
1: North
3: about
1: and
3: that.
1: South Natchez?
3: Yeah, North and South. Well, I'm talking about back in the day when there was just one Natchez.
1: Yeah.
3: But Natchez defeated South Pike by the score of 40-24. That was kind of an interesting game there, I thought. So, kind of like last week. I don't know, last week we had one of those weeks where there were some games that just really stood out, that the scores were just not what you would have expected. I don't know that that was the case this week. It was a little more, kind of sort of what you'd expect, but a lot of good games. And we, as we talked about last week, a lot of matchups that just seemed like games that really ought to be played in the last few weeks of the season.
1: I know.
3: And you get them early, which is kind of different, but it certainly makes some interesting conversation, to say the least.
1: Do you remember when Brad Peterson and Chris Peterson were coaches, and Brad was McGee, Chris Mendenhall, and Mendenhall upset McGee or something like that? And we had him on the show one day because it was the Friday after Thanksgiving.
3: Yeah. Okay.
1: And I said, boy, how was the Thanksgiving conversation? Because, Chris beat Brad. And so you expect those rivalries toward the end of the season.
3: Yeah. And you get more of them now. Well, I don't know that they're necessarily rivals, but they're good matchups, kind of cross intersectional games in the state. A lot of, North Mississippi schools playing South Mississippi schools. Kind of interesting, for sure. But I'm like you. It doesn't seem to have the sort of ring as it used to in the last couple of weeks of the season.
1: Well, something that does have a ring is jingling coins, and you can find out if you have any money that is owed to you through unclaimed money.
3: Want coins. We want folding money.
1: Don't want the jingle.
3: We don't want the jingle. We want the folding kind.
1: Find out all about it at unclaimed money through the state with David McRae, the state treasurer, one of the sponsors of tonight's show. We will take a timeout and come back and wrap it up. Brandon Shields is going to be out at Mize. He's going to talk about Mize tonight. We'll be back in a moment.

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0: we're back for the final quarter hour, and on the telephone is the person that we expect right at the moment. Talking about Mize, is that where he was tonight? Here is Brandon Shields.
1: Hey, Brandon, you were out at Mize tonight. First of all, did it rain over there?
2: Yeah, it rained most of the first half, but, I mean, it wasn't much of, well, I say it much, it wasn't much of an effect, but it, at the end of the day, it was, because Mize fumbled the ball with a minute left going in at the 7-yard line. So I guess you could say it had a little bit of an effect with it.
1: Well, who did Mize play tonight?
2: PCS. PCS wins 21-17.
1: You know, Brandon, a lot of people thought when PCS, and we're talking about Presbyterian Christian School in Hattiesburg, when they jumped out of the MAIS and jumped into the MHSAA, that they would not be able to compete. What do you think?
2: I've never had that suggestion. For me, I mean, it was just, all right, what class are they going to be in? Would they be 3A, 4A, or whatever? I mean, they would compete just, all right, you know, you got to find some teams, you know, that you could, everything's about matchups, so matchup
1: right.
2: Well, and, you know, see if you can compete. And, well, I mean, last year they went to the third round of the playoffs.
1: Yep.
2: So, in 3A, so that should answer a lot of questions. I mean, yeah, they had some big wins last year. Beat Pass Christian. I mean, team they played next week. I mean, they beat last year. Beat Mize last year in another close game like this one was tonight. I mean, last year's game was 28-25, and tonight was 21-17. So, kind of mirror images of each other. So, I mean, yeah, they can compete. I mean, they have some. I mean, they don't have the depth, especially at the skill position like they had last year. But hey, they made tonight. You know, Smith Stringer, the quarterback, committed to Wake Forest. He had 256 yards passing, threw two touchdowns. Did throw a pick six with 8 minutes left. They gave Mize the lead, but then they responded by driving back down the field and scoring. So, yeah, I mean, they can compete. There's no question. I mean, Richard Chambliss is a heck of a football coach.
1: Mm-hmm.
2: So, they're fine. They're going to make a deep playoff run this year again. So.
1: What about Mize? You know, it's, 10 years ago, they were just ruling 1A. Where is that program at now?
2: Oh, they're fine. It's just under Matt Maddox, great football coach. They their best player was out tonight because he was suspended. He got ejected from last week's game, so he had to sit out tonight. So that was a pretty big factor. But Mize is a real good team. I mean, they're a tough physical team. They run wing T offense. They control the ball, control the clock type of team. And I mean, they gave PCS a lot, just about everything they could handle tonight. And that was without their best player. So.
1: And that wing T, Brandon, it's hard to defend against.
2: Yeah, a lot of end around stuff.
1: Yeah,
2: JDC is the Lance Mancuso is the master running at that. It's hard to defend. Raleigh runs it, so yeah, it's hard to defend.
1: All right. Well, we appreciate the update. Any other scores that maybe we haven't given out tonight in that area?
2: Raleigh over Newton County. They had to come from behind, won 28-21. Of course, everybody knows Mendenhall beat McGee.
1: Right.
2: It's there by now. I mean Newton head coach Milton Green gets his first win as a head coach.
1: Hey.
2: Newton beats Mount Olive 44-0. So that was a that's a big win for them, obviously. So.
1: Well, Mount Olive's struggling a little bit, aren't they?
2: They're struggling. They got 18 or 19 players on the roster, so yeah, they're struggling.
1: Ooh.
2: With numbers. So, and then obviously, a not so surprise one was Seminary beating Collins 49-0. Obviously, Oak Grove beating Germantown. Obviously, responded from the game last week. Won 28-25. So, I mean, just... here's one. 49-34. Morton over West Lauderdale. So, I needed that one. So...
3: I thought it was an interesting game for Brandon to go to Madison Central. You know, they went to Tupelo last week and got beat fairly handily, but beating Madison Central tonight at Madison Central, that was a big win.
2: The game was ended. Way to respond. Tyson Robinson, let me see what the stats ever since me. Tyson had 201 yards rushing, 24 carries, and a touchdown. Kingston Mays had 2 rushing touchdowns, 90 yards rushing, 18 carries. So, yeah. And Josh Parker had a 95-yard punt return for a touchdown. So, big bounce-back win, especially after last week where they had turnovers were a big factor in the game, especially in the first half. So, yeah, that was a big bounce-back win for them. And I'm interested to see how Madison bounced back with Brookhaven next week.
1: Yeah.
2: So that's going to be interesting to see.
1: And Brookhaven is playing really good football.
2: Yeah. They've taken care of business. I mean, 2 blowout wins against, I mean, 2 teams from that area, Lawrence County last week and then Franklin County tonight. So, yeah, they're good. I mean, they're the favorites in 5A for a reason, and so they're – they're a good football team. So it's interesting to see them in Madison next week. And another one, Germantown, how they respond against Warren Central next week as well.
1: Ooh, got their work cut out for them.
2: Yep, for sure.
1: Well, you be careful coming home and enjoy your long weekend.
2: Hang on. All righty, Ron Rushing. All right, Park Lane Academy beats Park View out of Louisiana, 37-14.
1: Brandon, I'm telling you, that Park Lane team is a good football team.
2: So they're good. They're really good. Hey, Ron, he's great.
1: Yeah,
2: he's awesome.
1: So, he's turned that program around, hasn't he?
2: Yes, for sure. So, yeah.
1: Well, we appreciate it. You be careful coming home. I'm glad you got that Park Lane score in there. A lot of folks wanting to know what's going on with those guys. But we appreciate the heads up on Mize, and we will talk to you next week about this time.
2: Yes, sir. Thank you.
1: All righty. Brandon Shields with us here. Biggest surprise of the night?
3: I don't know. I just go back to that Brandon game. I think everybody was kind of disappointed in the way they got started last week, but I think there's probably points more to the fact that Tupelo is just really good.
1: Yeah.
3: And but then bouncing back and going to Madison Central and winning, that was really important for them. I don't know. I'm a little, you know, to be honest with you, I'm really a little surprised that JA kind of handled picking in that bad 48-17. And I'm also a little surprised that MRA, the margin that they beat Hartfield, 42-21, although it was a much closer game through the first half, but MRA kind of dominated the second half. I was a little bit surprised at that.
1: I think... But I think,
3: to be honest, 2 weeks into this, we don't really know anything.
1: No.
3: You really don't. You got to get a lot deeper in the year.
1: You know, it starts separating the men from the boys about mid-October.
3: Yeah, that's right.
1: And then the most fun week of the year is the semifinals.
3: Well, I don't think you can get too disappointed. You know, a lot of people, you know, don't get off to a good start. You get a little disappointed. Way too early for that.
1: Yep.
3: You know, way
1: I
3: too
1: agree.
3: Early for that.
1: I agree.
3: We're not even anywhere near district play.
1: No.
3: Right.
1: Hey, I want to thank the state treasurer, David McRae, and the College Savings Program and the Unclaimed Money Program. Also, Misty with FDL. She's waiting to talk to you this weekend about credit restoration or even personal loans. 832-655-3336 or just shoot her an email at misty@thefdlgroup.com. big thanks to Jabba. He's been back behind over our shoulders over here. We're running the board. Ty Bailey on the phone. JC coming in from his crazy eight. And I guess, George, and a big thanks to Chris Saxton for producing, and we will do this again.
3: Do it again.
1: Yeah. Have a great weekend, everyone. Enjoy your long one.
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9: As you're heading out and about for the big holiday weekend, we've got the hot and sticky weather in place for the entire state. Most of the shower and thunderstorm activity will be suppressed further south. The forecast for the Tupelo area for the early morning, pretty clear, low 70s, and we are dry. Saturday, Sunday, Labor Day too, with highs during this time well into the upper 90s. For the Greenwood area, some fog through the night, a low mid-70s. Limited rain Saturday, Sunday, Labor Day too, and our highs are ranging for the mid to upper 90s. Pascagoula, drier weather through the early morning, a low mid-70s. Elevated chances for rain and thunderstorms on Saturday. More chances are coming our way for Sunday and for Labor Day, too. I'm Jennifer Nayra Moore. 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

0: I recently learned the Japanese word for museum. It's hakubutsukan. Apologies for my pronunciation. As long as I know and remember that word, it stands to reason that that piece of information has to exist physically somewhere. Neuroscientists have a sort of outdated word for this idea, the physical embodiment of a memory. It's called an engram. It's most likely a set of synaptic connections in my brain, a physical thing, but more like a network or a pattern, maybe impossible to isolate. And the only way to transfer it to someone else, as far as I know, is to teach it to them. There's evidence, however, that things that we might call memories or learning don't have to exist as networks in the brain, and that with certain kinds of memories in certain species under the right conditions, there's a physical way to transfer learning from one organism to another. If it sounds weird, it kind of is, and even weirder is the story of how we got there. Welcome to the Quanta Podcast, where we explore the frontiers of fundamental science and math. I'm Samir Patel, editor-in-chief of Quanta Magazine. This idea of physically transferable memory got its start in the 1950s and 1960s with the unusual career of one behavioral psychologist and a particular species of worm. In a recent installment of our curiosity-driven column, Qualia, science journalist Claire Evans told this story alongside the story of modern researchers who've tried to recreate this work or explore some of the same questions. Claire's with us today to talk about her piece. It's called Are Memories Transferable or Edible? Welcome back to the show, Claire.
1: Hi, thanks for having me, Samir.
0: So, Claire, what's the big idea?
1: Well, this is a story about the transfer of memory between one organism and another organism, but also, in a sense, between generations of scientists. So, as you allude to in your introduction, I explore some strange and controversial memory research from the 60s and look at how the underlying idea that it might be possible to transfer a memory from one organism to another directly, how that idea has percolated through literature, through neuroscientific folklore, getting passed down over 60 years, being forgotten and re-remembered in a sense.
0: Now, you and I have talked about memory on this show before. It often matters in these circumstances to be really clear about how we're defining certain things. Like, certain people will define memories as a very brain-based neural phenomenon. But when we're talking about memory and learning in this context, how are we discussing it?
1: Yeah, you're right. I mean, the research in question is on very simple planarian worms. So when we're talking about memory, we're not talking about fond memories of childhood. We're talking about a worm's capacity to associate a neutral stimulus with an involuntary response, like associative learning, which scientists call classical conditioning, made famous by Ivan Pavlov and his salivating dogs. But here we're talking about worms responding to light rather than dogs responding to the sound of a bell.
0: And that idea of engrams that I mentioned in the intro, to what extent is that a real thing?
1: Well, I mean, engram itself is kind of an archaic term. It was coined in the 1900s by a zoologist to simply refer to whatever unknown to him neural substrate was responsible for storing memory. So it's kind of a placeholder term. And both the term engram and the idea that memories might have some physical or chemical correlate have gone in and out of vogue in science over the years. Since the 40s, you know, the thinking about memory has been that it's an intercellular phenomenon, so a consequence of neurons forging connections, making networks during experience that persist beyond that experience. But there has been kind of a groundswell of interest in recent years, which is what this piece is about, in looking at memory at the intracellular level, so within the cell, because it's becoming pretty obvious that both single cells and unicellular creatures have a capacity to remember and learn from experience. So maybe engram as a term and as a concept is coming back into fashion now.
0: So we're going to start this story in the 1950s, I think. And I wonder if you can tell us a little bit about what the understanding of neuroscience, the knowledge of genetics were like at that point, just so we have a little bit of context.
1: Yeah, I mean, the 50s were a really interesting time for a study of the brain. It was famously a decade of transition between behaviorism, you know, this movement in psychology that focused on observable behaviors and these kind of classical conditioning experiments, and a more, let's say, interdisciplinary approach that looked at neuroscience and ideas from computer science. We call that the cognitive revolution, we were just learning a lot about the brain in the 50s. This idea of synaptic plasticity, that memory and learning might be a consequence of neurons forging these connections, was a new idea and an exciting idea. At the same time, there was a lot of interest in the potential biochemical basis of memory and learning because the DNA helix had just been discovered recently. And so scientists were marveling at how much information was packed into proteins and nucleic acids in DNA. So there were a lot of people who also wondered if memory might also have a physical basis. And that's kind of where James McConnell was operating from, this idea that there could be a chemical physical basis to memories. And in that sense, he was really a product of his time.
0: Okay, so James McConnell, you brought this name up.
1: Yes.
0: Who's James McConnell?
1: Oh man, such an interesting character, such a fun person to write about. He was this behavioral psychologist who had a background in communications and radio. Before he went to grad school, he was a radio announcer. So by all accounts, charismatic, vivacious guy, also very countercultural in fitting with the mood of campus culture in the 60s. He was looking at what was going on in society and hoping to do something similar in science. He saw himself as anti-institutional. He wanted to sacrifice some sacred cows and make science more populist and engaging. He self-published a lot of his research in a satirical journal. So really kind of a product of his time and really unconventional by today's standards as a scientist.
0: Where was he doing his work?
1: At the University of Michigan.
0: Okay, so with the imprimatur of a very significant research institution.
1: Yes, absolutely.
0: Now, you mentioned behavioral psychologist. Can we put that into a little bit of context? Because that's not a title that often comes up in the context of a story in quanta. So what was a behavioral psychologist when James McConnell was doing this?
1: Yeah, it's someone who studies behavior, who looks at observable behavior and its output. So a lot of the kinds of experiments that behavioral psychologists would have been doing in McConnell's time would have been these close studies of stimulus input response, mostly in rats and pigeons and other animals, to see how they respond to different stimuli and how they form associations and memories. It was a very kind of, I suppose, external view of memory, learning, adaptation, just really looking at inputs and outputs rather than what's going on inside the brain.
0: This is where the rat in the maze comes from, is this exact field of research.
1: And quick sidebar, James McConnell also wrote a lot of science fiction stories, and he wrote a really amazing story about a behavioral psychologist being abducted by aliens and the aliens running these same kind of experiments on him. So I think he had some sense of self-awareness as well.
0: That's actually good to know because we're about to get into his work and it's odd. It's interesting. So you mentioned mice, you mentioned Pavlov's dogs. There's a lot of familiar organisms that are used in behavioral research and memory and learning research that we are maybe familiar with. But that's not where McConnell was.
1: I think when he was in grad school, he did all these kind of classical studies, but then he deviated and started working with worms instead when he was finishing his PhD.
0: And you said earlier, planarians, this is a specific kind of worm. Can you introduce us to this species a little bit for people who aren't familiar?
1: Yeah, planarians are flatworms. They vary in size. The planarians we're talking about here are tiny. They're visible to the naked eye, but they're like 0.1 centimeter to 2 centimeters in length. There are much larger land planarians that I really encourage you not to Google because they are awful to see.
0: How much larger are we talking about?
1: Oh, like the size of a human hand.
0: Oh, wow. Okay.
1: Yeah, kind of monstrous. But the little guys are fascinating to scientists because they have a simple brain, which is one of the simplest brains to have the same bilateral symmetry as ours. So it's got kind of two sides. And for two, they're regenerative. So if you cut a planarian worm in half, both halves grow back into a regular worm. If you cut one into 257 pieces, each of those pieces will become a fully normal worm. So you can see why that would be really interesting to a scientist studying memory, because if you can establish that this worm knows something, has learned something, and then you slice it into lots of tiny pieces, and if all those pieces retain that training, that memory, then that says something very interesting about where memory lives in their bodies.
0: I'm assuming there's actually probably a whole field of research around trying to understand the source of planarian regeneration.
1: Yeah, there's a whole field of research around planarians and potential applications in regenerative medicine and understanding of bioelectricity. There's a scientist, Michael Levin at Tufts, who's built his career on planarians and other labs as well.
0: Okay, so you've made the case for why James McConnell as a slightly unorthodox, even in the early part of his career, I guess, slightly unorthodox behavioral psychologist, would be interested in planarians because they have a very simple nervous system and that they have this other aspect, this regeneration thing that might let you isolate some of the factors that contribute to memory. Mm-hmm. But in order for McConnell to have gone down this road, the first thing he has to do is teach worms something.
1: Yes.
0: So let's run through McConnell's research program that you talk about in the story.
1: So he started doing experiments, memory experiments with planarians in the late 50s while he was getting his PhD. At first, he was honestly just interested in seeing if the worms, which, you know, have a simple brain, have neurons and synapses, could form memories to begin with. And to do that, he ran them through these sort of what were at the time quite standard experiments in behavioral psychology, these classical conditioning experiments, only he substituted worms for rats, dogs, and pigeons. He would expose the worms to a bright light and then shock them. And when they get shocked, planarians have this involuntary scrunch response. They scrunch up their bodies. And after enough trials, repeated trials, McConnell found that the worms would scrunch their bodies in response to the bright light alone, which indicated that they remembered being shocked and were anticipating that happening again when they saw the bright light. So they made the association between the neutral stimulus, the light, and the scrunch. And that in of itself was significant, that worms can be classically conditioned, that they can learn in the same way that a dog can learn.
0: This is also assuming that planarians have eyes, light sensing organs.
1: Yep.
0: So that bright light is going to affect them in some way.
1: Yep.
0: That they respond to light in other conditions. And that shock, the scrunching, is a very consistent response that they will have to that stimulus, right?
1: Yes.
0: Okay. This is like the bell for dinner time for your dog, or when I shake the leash and my dog comes running to the door, he is conditioned to know that that's his moment.
1: Yeah.
0: Okay. So McConnell was able to teach these worms something.
1: Yeah. That was kind of his first big published paper. But then he started playing around with the cool regenerative capacity of planarians. So he started experimenting to see if the worms that regenerated from a cut-up trained worm would also scrunch their bodies in anticipation to the light. And he found that not only did the regenerated worm that regenerated from the tailless head retain that training, but so did the worm that regenerated from the headless tail, which indicated that some aspect of the memory was stored outside of the head. He kept going and he started cutting up the worms into smaller and smaller pieces. It got into sort of Frankenstein's lab territory. He was cutting the heads of trained worms off and attaching them to decapitated worms. He was grinding up trained worms and injecting them into other worms. And then finally, when he remembered that some kinds of planarians are cannibals, he started feeding ground up trained worms to naive worms. And that is what really made him famous, because the cannibal worms did seem to have, quote unquote, eaten the memory, or eaten the engram, if you will, of the trained worm. And more often than not, they were doing that same scrunch response when they were exposed to light, even though they had just eaten a worm that had gone through that whole experience. So McConnell was very media savvy. Like I said earlier, he was a former radio personality. So he started really promoting this idea, going on the radio, going on television, doing magazine articles, writing op-eds, speaking really broadly about a future where memory transfers will be possible at the human level, where students might be able to eat professor burgers in order to learn without studying. He started calling himself McCannibal. He referred to the worm memory transfers as his Mau Mau hypothesis, which unfortunately was a racist allusion to cannibalism in African tribes. God. And all of this time, he's publishing all these findings himself in his sort of wacky countercultural magazine. So none of that really sat well with his peers. It made him very famous. It earned his lab a lot of funding. He got accelerated tenure at the University of Michigan, but it all kind of went off the rails after a few years.
0: I think we can start to see where it's going to go off the rails before we get there. We've all encountered wacky, irreverent scientists before, but they didn't give themselves nicknames like McCannibal. They certainly didn't go to these lengths to promote their work with phrases like Professor Burgers. Like that, in the context of cannibalism, that means something different than what he initially intended it to.
1: Yeah.
0: And then you're talking about the satirical journal, which I want to hear a little bit more about. But this is beyond, you said he's a product of his time, but even in that period, this is, I have to assume the academic establishment was unhappy with this sort of general approach to promoting one's own work, but also doing it in a way that was so over the top, comical. I mean, how else do we describe it?
1: He was a big fan of humor in science, and he didn't want to take himself too seriously. I think he was very influenced by his students and the kind of mood on campus. They really broke the mold with this guy, you know? He really went with it, and I think ultimately that was a detriment to him. I think in his mind, he thought he was popularizing an important idea. He was making science exciting to young people. He was updating the state-old academy for the revolutionary period in which he was living. He did a lot of grandstanding at scientific associations and conventions, which also didn't earn him any fans. But he did also have a lot of peers and friends. A lot of reputable people wrote for his wacky countercultural journal, too. It just became a little bit confusing, separating the humor from the serious science and drawing a line that would protect the actual idea rather than the popular interpretation of it.
2: Tell me a little bit about this journal.
1: Yeah, the Worm Runner's Digest, which already is an incredible name. It started out because when he published his first papers, he got a lot of interest from school children who were interested in doing similar experiments for high school science fairs. And so he and the students published a 14-page little mimeographed thing about how to train planarian worms, where to get them, and how to take care of them, which he would send out to schools and to anybody who asked. Ultimately, it had a circulation of, I think, 2,500. It was in a lot of libraries. A lot of people read it, and it became kind of the countercultural paper of record in science at its time. It was full of amazing planarian single panel cartoons, many of whom would probably be inscrutable to anyone who doesn't work with these worms closely, but there's lots of like pretty great gags.
2: We've got a few in the story people should check out, and they're pretty in the weeds. Like those are in jokes, and those are the most public friendly we could find. Some of the other ones just make no sense at all.
1: Some of them are baffling. There's a lot of spoof articles, so scientists writing under pseudonyms, fake scientific articles about silly subjects. A lot of like commentary and op-eds that McConnell himself would write. It was really kind of a home to any iconoclastic scientists and their students to contribute to, and ultimately became kind of a cult classic. At a certain point, it got confusing to a lot of the readers, which parts of the journal were serious and which parts weren't. So McConnell ultimately split out the serious papers and published them on the back. So one half would be the comics and the spoofs, and then you'd flip it over upside down and then read the serious stuff, and vice versa, I guess. It's a little bit of an allusion to cutting planarians in half, I think. And the serious half was called the Journal of Behavioral Psychology, and the non-serious half was called the Worm Runner's Digest.
2: I mean, the idea of a purely satirical scientific journal sounds awesome.
1: I know.
2: The wrinkle comes in the fact that this is where he was publishing all of his research in the context of everything he was doing in the public. Yeah. And that just makes for a very difficult cocktail at the end of the day.
1: It wasn't exactly peer reviewed, right? So it was difficult to take his work seriously.
2: But people can send away to scientific supply companies to get planarians delivered. Yeah. I'm assuming that a lot of kids tried to replicate these experiments in science class or in their science fairs. You said that other researchers were, in fact, reading his work and taking it seriously, and presumably that would then lead to more research that was building on this. However, it sounds like that's where we start to run into some problems.
1: Yeah, it's kind of interesting. This is sort of the core mystery of the story for me, is that planarian memory transfer was never really definitively disproven. I mean, there were a lot of studies published in McConnell's time that did replicate his experiments successfully. And like you said, the cannibal worms became a staple of high school science fairs. You know, McConnell made himself available to students, but there's anecdotal evidence that school children were able to do it. But then there were other studies that were more inconclusive or didn't show memory transfer. And some of those studies were a lot more high profile. There was a famous one done by the Nobel Prize winning chemist Melvin Calvin that was inconclusive. And McConnell at the time argued that people who didn't manage to replicate his results just didn't have the right experimental technique, that they just didn't know how to work with the worms. And there was a lot of debate about it at the time, which was never really settled. And so honestly, in the midst of all that kind of controversy and scuttlebutt, a lot of experimentalists just moved on to other organisms. And there were actually a couple of studies published in the mid to late 60s showing memory transfer in rats that later proved to be inconclusive. But by then, everyone was over the whole worm thing. And McConnell's lab closed down in 1971. And he kind of disappeared into obscurity after that. It's only really recently that neuroscientists have started thinking seriously again about the questions that he was asking.
2: It wasn't that it was widely disproven. It just got, like, replication was not easy. It didn't work really well. And people, like you said, they moved on to experimental setups in behavior and learning that were just more consistent, easier to execute, that made more sense than this one. But it sort of lingered, this idea of transferable memory.
1: Yeah, but more as a cautionary tale than as anything else. I mean, when I spoke to the scientists who are working in this area now, they were saying that these memory experiments are broadly considered to be kind of an embarrassment, you know, something teachers tell to their students to warn them off of bad science. But it has still kind of lingered in the lore. A lot of neuroscientists have kind of a secret fondness for these experiments just because of how strange and interesting they are. And anecdotally, I was told by some researchers that people have tried in the past to replicate McConnell's experiments and just haven't published their results because, again, it's been inconclusive or negative. But it is something that has remained a subject of private fascination for a lot of scientists.
2: Well, you just mentioned scientists who are working in this area now.
1: Yeah.
2: Which means this idea of learning existing somewhere outside of the brain has at least persisted. And there is a group of researchers now who are examining this idea again, afresh, maybe is a way to put it.
1: Yeah.
2: Of can memories be transferred? And even specifically involving planarians. So tell us a little bit about what work is happening now.
1: Yeah, so a big part of my piece is about a cognitive scientist named Sam Gershman at Harvard, who normally studies sort of cellular scale memory. He looks at memory and learning in unicellular creatures to see what kind of intracellular molecular memory phenomena they have and that we might have inherited or might have been preserved in our neurons. But he's one of these scientists who has long been fascinated by McConnell's experiments because an organism that has something that's observable in its behavior, that's regenerative, I mean, that's a really interesting potential model organism for memory research. Even though this stuff has been discounted for the last generation and change, he's someone who's seen a lot of interesting memory phenomena in very simple creatures. So he was a bit more open to the idea that McConnell could have been onto something. So he tried very valiantly to try to reproduce these experiments using all the original protocol. He went to such extents. It was such a saga. I talked to him off and on for over almost a year. And every time I talked to him, there was some new wrinkle. It was like, oh, well, this strain of planarian didn't work. But don't worry, I've sent my research assistant to Michigan to fish out wild planarians from bodies of water that McConnell would have had access to back in the 60s. So we're definitely going to get it now. Oh, that one didn't work either. We're going to go get planarians from the Charles River. We're going to get planarians from Eugene. At one point, they even actually connected with McConnell's old lab assistants who were in their 90s. And who live in Oregon, and went and talked to them for days about what they remembered about these experiments. They scanned every back issue of the Worm Runner's Digest, looking for clues as to, you know, what they were doing wrong, and they just never managed to make it happen. They didn't even get to the memory transfer part of McConnell's work. They couldn't get the worms to classically condition to begin with. So they recently reported their negative results. And they're pretty certain about it, that whatever was going on in the 60s, it's not happening now. The planarians are uneducable. It's kind of a sad story, but it's not the end of the story because there is actually a lot of interesting memory transfer research happening in other worm species and other organisms. So it may be that McConnell had the right idea, but he just had the wrong species.
2: Let's track this back a little bit because you mentioned going all over to source planarians.
1: Mm-hmm.
2: In Gershman's initial experiments, he's not able to get the planarians to learn, and they wouldn't learn, meaning the experiment that you described earlier with the shock and the light and the scrunch just wasn't happening?
1: Yeah, I mean, the only thing that was really different in terms of what he was doing was that back in McConnell's day, all the scoring was done manually. So they would have two lab assistants with a clipboard looking to see if and when the worm scrunched its body or did something else. Ultimately, planarians are kind of ambiguous creatures. They're sort of a Rorschach test because their bodies are very fluid and weird, and there's a lot of movements that they make that could be misinterpreted for a scrunch, for example. So they added a machine learning pipeline to their study. You know, they really like documented everything very clearly, and they cross-referenced it with the manual scoring, and there was no indication that anything was really happening in terms of classical conditioning as much as they wanted it to. I mean, they really wanted it to, so that's saying something. But there's no way to really compare it with the stuff from McConnell's period because there's no footage of what the worms were doing in the 60s. All we have is the human scoring.
2: The suggestion here would be a little bit of scientific wishful thinking.
1: Possibly.
2: Taking place in the 60s. They're seeing a response and they're marking it as a scrunch or something like that. But under modern scrutiny, it's just not holding up. Is the idea that we're never going to be able to use the amazing regenerative capacity of these worms to study memory?
1: Yeah, I mean, at least not in this context, not in this sort of classical conditioning framework. There actually has been other research done on Plumerian memory and learning. There was a paper published in 2013 by Michael Levin's lab at Tufts that did show Plumerian learning in a totally different context. I mean, not this cut and dry classical conditioning of McConnell's experiments, but a more subtle environmental familiarization that persisted over some weeks. So it's not totally the end of the road, and there are plenty of other things we can study with planarians and take advantage of this regenerative capacity. But when it comes to this sort of clear classical conditioning, there's lots of different theories. I mean, one, of course, like you say, is that McConnell maybe didn't get the worms to learn either, and that he and his assistants just subconsciously, subjectively scored their responses in favor of a more exciting result. Another theory that is not 100% discountable is that the worms themselves stopped being able to learn in the intervening years, that there was some genetic drift or some pollution or something, and they just don't have the capacity anymore. I mean, Gershman doesn't believe that, but there was some discussion of that.
2: At least they entertained the idea that we just might have lived at this one moment when millions of years of Flannarian history just changed, and they all changed somehow.
1: Yeah. And then, of course, the other idea is that potentially Gershman, you know, like all the people who tried and failed to reproduce McConnell's work in the 60s, did something wrong, too. We don't know for sure. I mean, he certainly went above and beyond, so I don't think that's necessarily the possibility, but it should be considered, I suppose, as well.
2: Right. So if that line of research doesn't appear to have a great future, you've mentioned other worms. What worms are we talking about in that context?
1: Yeah, memory transfer research is back. Maybe not in planarians, but in C. elegans worms, which are microscopic nematodes. They're a staple model organism in biology labs. They've been shown to have associative learning, and there's been some really interesting research coming out of Princeton and Colleen Murphy's lab that shows that C. elegans worms, naive C. elegans worms, can pick up a learned aversion to a certain bacterial pathogen by eating or even swimming around in a kind of puree of other worms who have learned the hard way. They identified a segment of genetic material, a retrotransposon, that appears to carry that memory. There's been some work in India showing that C. elegans worms release these little lipid particles that contain genetic information into their environment, which other worms can absorb and learn from. So it's promising with C. elegans worms. And

0: been some really interesting work out of UCLA and David Glanzman's lab in transferring sensitizations, so like a learned response to a stimulus, in this case being poked, between two sea slugs. So book's not closed on memory transfer. If anything, it's just opening.
1: Yeah, reopening.
0: Yeah.
1: In general, what is Gershman's team moving on to? Or are they still working with planarians?
0: I mean, I think if I told him, hey, there's a hot new lead on this planarian research, I think he would take it. I mean, he's really like, he wants it to happen and he's a real dreamer, but bless his heart, he's given up on the planarians for now. He's moved on to C. elegans worms like everybody else. And I think that will probably be a lot more fruitful for his lab.
1: Well, this has been a great conversation. I love the story. It was just the perfect kind of unhinged, but with this undercurrent of science rediscovering this and then getting eventually to the kind of stuff that we at Quanta love to talk about, which is, you know, molecular genetics. So it was a great piece. I think everyone should check it out, if for no other reason than to see what a planarian researcher in the 1960s thought was funny. Just like, I don't think it's funny to us now. Maybe Gershman and his colleagues have a different take on it, but I encourage everyone to go see your story. Thanks for coming on the show.
0: Well, thanks for having me.
1: Before we let you go, we always like to ask our guests for a recommendation. So what's exciting your imagination this week?
0: I mean, honestly, my recommendation is to spend some time with the Worm Runner's Digest, because there was an anthology of material that was made in the 60s called The Worm Returns. It's on the Internet Archive for free. It's just a really fun afternoon read. It's full of all these crazy worm cartoons and spoof articles and commentary. And if you're interested in this period of scientific history, the culture of it, I really advise you to spend some time with it. It's a lot of fun.
1: Yeah, great historical document. Also on Quanta this week, you can read a story about the crazy forces that arise when cells divide and a visual tour of our capital S science attempts to trap the elusive ghostly neutrino. We talked a little bit about what a great communicator James McConnell was, so let's hear from him. We're going to leave you today with a clip from a 1966 lecture series. His talk is called Cannibals, Chemicals, and Memory. This comes to us from the Drs. Nicholas and Dorothy Cummings Center for the History of Psychology at the University of Akron.
2: And if nothing else, you're going to learn a great deal about the informal history of science. I hope you'll listen to that, because textbooks like to pretend that scientists are completely objective, that we're men in white coats who hear no evil and see no evil and certainly do no evil. And the truth of the matter is, of course, that we're as human as the next person. We all make dreadful mistakes. We are biased against certain things that occur to us, both in our laboratories and outside of our laboratories. And these biases and these bits of humanity are an integral part of science. Anyone who doesn't understand this misunderstands science entirely.
1: If you've been enjoying the Quanta podcast, please take a moment to rate the show and leave a review. We'd love to hear from you. 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I'm Quanta's editor-in-chief, Samir Patel. Funding decisions by the Simons Foundation have no influence on the selection of topics, guests, or other editorial decisions in this podcast or in Quanta Magazine. 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The production team is Ali Budner, Deborah J. Balthazar, Genevieve Sponsler, and Tommy Bazarian. The executive producer of PRX Productions is Jocelyn Gonzalez. From Quanta Magazine, Simon France and myself provide editorial guidance with support from Samuel Velasco, Simone Barr, and Michael Kenyon-Golo. Our theme music is from APM Music. 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
3: The judge sits right here in his robe, and he sets up just like he would in the courtroom with his clerk and everybody right here. He even has his nameplate. It's just like court here.
4: This is Leroy Perry. He's the reentry coordinator at the New Orleans Mission, one of the city's largest homeless shelters.
3: A lot of the people that are homeless and hang around here and come here for our

0: services. They have legal problems hanging over their head that if they can't get to, they're afraid to get to. And this is very reassuring to them because the judge comes here and we let them know we are not trying to take anybody to jail. We're trying to get your problem resolved. And that's what they do. They bring them here and they get it resolved.
1: To understand why Louisiana's highest volume criminal court holds sessions at a homeless shelter is to understand how intertwined the criminal justice system has become with homelessness in New Orleans. This is Unprisoned. I'm Eve Abrams.
2: People who come through this system are poor.
1: Brandi Studer is the social worker for the Orleans Parish Defenders and Municipal Court. People who work there call it Muni. Orleans Parish Defenders, OPD, represent around 85% of the people arrested in Orleans Parish, which means 85% of the people arrested are at or below the poverty level. Brandy's job is to keep these clients out of jail by getting them back into school or into a substance abuse program or maybe a bed, whatever each person needs.
2: You know, a lot of our clients come because they were panhandling or they have a mental illness crisis in public and the cops don't know what else to do with them but to arrest them, or their families don't know what else to do but call the cops. And then they end up in the system. They end up spending a couple of days in jail and getting court costs and fines and fees.
1: And those are hard to pay when you don't have a job, never mind a reliable place to sleep. OPD estimates that at least a quarter of their municipal court clients are homeless. At least one-third suffer with some level of mental illness. The numbers are so high, Muni holds three specialized courts: mental health, human trafficking, and homeless court. Homeless people are usually charged with public intoxication or obstruction of a passageway from, say, sleeping, or trespassing, say, sleeping in an abandoned building. Some people are arrested so frequently, the judges know them by sight. Lauren Anderson is a public defender with OPD. She has one client who's been arrested 186 times.
3: But these aren't people who are walking around with iPhones and calendars, and I mean, some of them don't even know where they are, what day of the week it is. So remembering that I need to be in Section B of municipal court a month and a half from now is just impossible. And they'll say things to us like, well, I remember getting this ticket from this officer, but then one day it rained and my ticket got wet. And people don't believe that, but that is an actual thing that happens. These are people who are sleeping under bridges.
1: A ticket or summons from a police officer or a subpoena from the court is a sheet of paper and pretty much the only way someone knows when to appear in court. You can call the clerk of court, but if you don't know what section you're in and call the wrong clerk, or your name was spelled incorrectly in the system, or your birthday is off, chances are no one will find your case. So one day, Lauren Anderson, the public defender, she was in court trying to figure out a better way to resolve cases for her homeless clients, many of whom just don't come to the courthouse.
3: And so it started as kind of an idea to go to the mission and take a bus there and just try to pick everybody up and bring them here one day. And Judge Early's like, why don't we go there?
4: Right.
1: That's Judge Early.
4: I came up with the idea, well, it might be easier. We just came down to the mission and brought the court down there.
5: Traffic over there, municipal was right here.
6: Traffic okay, over there.
1: The first time Judge Early brought his staff and city attorneys to the New Orleans mission, it was such a success that the second time, he convinced Judge Jones from traffic court to come too. Inside the mission's main building, public defender Laura Bigsby stands outside the chapel with a clipboard. She's waiting to ask people if they want to see one of the judges about a case. It involves some logistics.
7: So we can access the court database outside of the court building. So we have a couple people at the court, and we basically are like texting and emailing and calling names. Then he's running it on the database and reporting back to us, like emailing, faxing, whatever it takes to get some information about the case back over here. So it's not the most efficient, but
1: worth it. The idea is to clear warrants for arrest, called attachments, so that the next time these folks interact with the police, they won't get arrested and booked into jail.
8: So it sounds like people are not even sure what their legal status is a lot of the time.
7: Sometimes people know that they missed court, but a lot of times people have, you know, court cases in four different courts over a span of several different years, and they have no clue, you know, which one they resolved, which one they missed court on, what happened with the case, what they were even charged with.
9: Sometimes it's the fear of you not knowing the outcome, and nobody wants negativity and wants to hear no or rejection. And this is a more friendlier setting, and not police or anything. You know, sometimes people have a fear of the law unnecessarily.
1: Stanley Walsh and his friend Tanyelle are waiting to see a judge. They're sitting in the courtroom, which is more often the living room of the mission's transitional house.
9: You know that they're genuinely trying to help you in this situation, so you're more willing to just come try to rectify your problems.
6: Once you come here, you're not in a position where you don't know if you're going to walk out. You see what I mean? So it's one of those things, you come to a neutral ground and outside of the courthouse, and you have a possibility of actually leaving.
1: This fear of court is common, but people are almost never taken into custody simply for showing up in court. In fact, Desiree Charbonnet, the chief judge of municipal court, says when cases don't involve guns or violence, she does anything she can not to lock up a defendant.
10: I'm always looking for ways to divert nonviolent offenders from the criminal justice system, because I just, over the years, I've not seen that having any kind of a positive effect on crime or on their lives either.
11: For every dollar you spend on mental health and substance abuse treatment, you have downstream savings of up to $3 in the criminal justice system.
1: Jeffrey Rouse is the Orleans Parish coroner. In Louisiana, that means he's in charge where mental health and the legal system intersect. It's estimated that nationally, about one-third of chronically homeless people have untreated mental illness. Rouse says once someone's wrapped up in the system, it's a little too late. You can still treat that person, but the real savings of lives and money is in primary prevention.
11: The bottom line is that New Orleans can be a very, very tough place to grow a brain. From difficulty accessing economic equality to access to good nutritious food, to access to good education, to lead poisoning, to early exposure to trauma.
1: We can't fix these systemic problems by arresting people and locking them up, but the court can help. Take David Young. His case was complicated. It involved a domestic abuse charge, and at one point, he was suicidal. But through municipal court, he was sent to a mental health facility, and then a drug class. Young came to the mission to see his public defender and the judge.
12: He shook my hand. He remembered who I was. And when I walked in, I said, "Judge, thank you again for saving my life." He did. The judge really saved my life. And he showed concern and just wanting to see me live instead of die.
1: Judge Early told David Young his fines were dismissed. He had no court costs, and his 1 year of unsupervised probation was complete.
12: There's nothing on my back now, and I don't have anything to be concerned about as far as for court, and that really feels good.
1: Which is exactly the point, to get people out of the system so they can move forward with their lives. Unprisoned is brought to you by WWNO and Finding America, produced by the Association of Independents and Radio, with financial support from the MacArthur Foundation. 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I'm Eve Abrams. 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

0: And now, an ode to sampling. You know, photography had a hard time being considered a fine art. And with good reason. Painting, sculpting, drawing, these are fine arts. They depend on the precision of the hand. Human error is evident in fine art. Creative spirit is evident in fine art. But the camera is a mere machine, and a machine can only duplicate. Machines can only follow algorithms to mass produce a single product ad infinitum. The delicacy of the human condition could never be evident in something requiring such a small percentage of human participation. Or so we thought. The camera is to the image what the print press is to words, a device designed for mass production. The ability to create a single image that can be distributed to as many people as desired is not only an economically sound investment, but a noble attempt to contribute to the collective consciousness. You see, if we all see the same picture, then we all have a shared experience to use to bring us closer together. But what about rarity? How can we judge what is original when there is no original? The value of fine art depends on the hand. A painter can never repeat his own brushstrokes, so we flock to museums to see the one and only Mona Lisa or a piece from Picasso's Blue Period. But the photograph depends on the eye. A camera will only replicate the objects within the viewfinder exactly as they are. No interpretation here. All of the art is left to post-production. It seems as if we're on a grim path here. More technology equals less human. Less human equals less authenticity. Less authenticity equals less value. Less value equals broke artists.
1: For my next experiment, ladies and gentlemen, I would appreciate the loan of any small personal object from your pocket. A key, a box of matches, a coin.
2: Key it is. Good, sir. Hold it up 10 feet over your head and watch out for the slightest hint of hanky-panky. And behold, before our very eyes, a transformation.
3: This is Bendix, the Tomorrow People.
4: What is the magic that makes one's eyes sparkle and gleam, light up the skies? The name of the game is Lightworks.

0: although it was neither created by nor restricted to hip-hop. No other music is as heavily steeped in the tradition of sampling. There are various theories for this, such as...
1: The government, I shall say, has taken away the music programs out of school. You know, like in the days when I was going to school, you could take trombone or saxophone or guitar or drums, and you were taught theory and harmony and all that kind of stuff, you know, composition. Now the kids don't have any of that. So all they can depend on is the OGs. excuse me, the old timers, the young timers, you know, to guide them. So I think maybe that's why they sample so much. Can't touch this.
0: But at the end of the day, sampling is the atom of hip-hop music. And sampling machines are the musical equivalent of a camera, taking a snapshot of sound exactly as it is to be manipulated, replicated, and transformed.
2: I mean, I think that's the greatest explosion of artistic innovation to me was when sampling technology was available, but the sampling laws were not yet in place. So we had free reign to create what Prince Paul created for De La Soul, what the Bomb Squad created for Public Enemy, what the Dust Brothers created on the Beastie Boys' second album. And it always seemed clear to me that we were creating something new and valuable and adhering to the same creative process that everyone has throughout the history of music, just the technology allows us to do it in a different way by manipulating the actual recordings.
0: Now, similar to photography, the music industry is also one benefiting heavily from the economics of replication. And in that same breath, it is also an industry experiencing the conundrum of originality.
3: The argument that a sampler is no different from any other instrument is absurd. It's absurd because no other instrument allows you simply and easily to take someone else's life's work and put your name on it.
0: But just like photography, sampling's case to be considered a fine art lies in its process. Sampling is a collage art. It uses bits and pieces of pre-existing bits and pieces.

0: It's the combination of those pieces that's never been seen or heard before. It's those combinations that reflect the human hand that put them together. Those combinations are authentic, and as such, they're valuable.
1: Perhaps it's a little easier to take a piece of music than it is to learn how to play a guitar or something. True, just like it's probably easier to snap a picture with that camera than it is to actually paint a picture. But what the photographer is to the painter is what the modern producer and DJ and computer musician is to the instrumentalist.
0: The contribution that hip-hop has made to music cannot be swept aside by a petty theft charge. My name is Scott Free, and this is Rip and Rebound.
2: And all they can basically relate to is the OGs.
0: Peace. Just want to shout out all of those whose support makes this work possible. The National Black Programming Consortium, Public Radio Exchange. 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Thank you so sincerely for lending your ear to this work. This is a dedication to my Uncle Will Jones. May he rest in peace. Until next time.
3: When first the flush of a newborn sun fell on the green and gold, our father, Adam, sat under the tree and scratched with a stick in the mold. And the first rude sketch that the world had seen was joy to his mighty heart, till the devil whispered behind the leaves, "It's pretty, but is it art?"
4: This is Bird Note. As a flock of ducks lift off from a marsh, their wings reveal large patches of powder blue and emerald. These dabbling ducks are called blue-winged teal. They're petite birds, noticeably smaller than mallards. The male's blue-gray head has a bright white crescent at the base of the bill, and his cinnamon sides and underparts are peppered with dark dots. Females are mottled grayish-brown. Blue-winged teal are long-distance migrants, traveling from nesting areas in Canada and the U.S. to South America for the winter. They feed in shallow water, with a preference during the breeding season for snails and fly larvae. In fall and winter, they seek out plant matter, especially seeds. Blue-winged teal pair up during the winter and migrate together in spring to a nesting area, often to where the female was born. There, the female will lay about 10 eggs, which hatch after 3 weeks. Once the eggs hatch, mother and ducklings walk away from the nest area within 24 hours, never to return to their nest again. Within just weeks, the young will be flying and ready to join their parents in their great migration south. For Bird Note, I'm Michael Stein.
5: Twenty years ago, only a handful of Midwesterners had heard of a gamelan. And fewer still knew how to play the Indonesian instruments, which is why in his early days in Minnesota, Joko Sutrisno had some awkward phone conversations.
6: The first year I came here, somebody called me, "Joko, could you please come to my school and teach gamelan for an hour?" And then I said, What?
5: The gamelan, you see, is a big unwieldy collection of gongs, xylophones, metallophones, and drums. So he'd have to explain to callers.
6: Okay, well, we need a 15-foot truck to load the instrument, and then, you know, need two or three hours to unpack and so on. So it's very challenging to describe what the gamelan is, because gamelan is designed for communal. You cannot just play an instrument by itself.
5: Joko grew up playing the gamelan in an Indonesian village. His father was the local expert, which meant he spent pretty much all of his free time experimenting with the instrument. After college, he landed a teaching job at Victoria University in Wellington, New Zealand.
6: I have 2 degrees. Number one was classical gamelan music, and then the other one is new compositions.
5: In New Zealand, a professor friend told him about an opportunity to teach in a place he'd never heard of.
6: My family and I came to Minnesota in 1995 through the Super Club. Their opportunity to become a gamelan teacher. I'm excited because I will be able to apply my own discovery of teaching gamelan.
5: After about 5 years here, Joko and his wife founded Suminar, an Indonesian culture nonprofit. He holds residencies at schools across the state.
7: He's figured it out.
5: That's Karen Howard. She's a professor of music at the University of St. Thomas.
7: He's figured out how to work with Western ears in a way that brings the tradition in its entirety.
5: While gamelan is traditionally taught orally, Joko incorporates numbers to teach Americans.
7: So he started creating kind of a numeric representation to help people latch in a little more quickly. We started bringing Joko in, and everybody just fell in love with him immediately.
5: Joko's next goal is to open an Indonesian culture center that would teach Minnesotans not just music, but language, puppetry, dance, and the culinary arts. He says young Indonesian Americans are beginning to lose touch with their heritage.
6: There's some people, some parents that start to realize that, hey, when I bring my kid to visit their grandparent in Indonesia, they only speak English. That was kind of, whoa, what should we do, right? So they realize now, actually, I have to teach them how to speak Indonesian, right? So we don't have that class.
5: But the community center will. For KFAI, I'm Dan Greenwood.
8: This is Bird Note. Ornithologist and poet J. Drew Lanham often writes about his experience as a black man in the outdoors, both the joy of being in nature and the racism he faces in the field. Sometimes that's led him to bird in places that others might overlook. And one time, looking for sparrows inspired a poem celebrating these little brown birds.
9: Sparrow envy. Were I the sparrow, brown-backed, skittish, and small, I would find haven in thorniest thickets, search far and wide for fields lain fallow, treasure the unkempt, worship the unmown, covet the weed-strewn row. I would slink between sedges, chip unseen from brambles, skulk deep within hedges, and desire the ditches grown wild. I would find great joy in the mist-sodden morning, sing humble pleas from the highest weeds, and plead for the gray days to stay.
8: 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Check out our new hour-long special, Words in Flight. 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I'm Mark Bramhill.

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2: Overall chances for wet weather, not the greatest for the next couple of days. Into the northern parts of the state, we have some stinking hot weather coming in too. There will be some showers and thunderstorms to dodge more central and especially south. Olive Branch, we are dry straight through the holiday weekend. Overnight low mid-70s. Weekend highs are well into the upper 90s. For the Vicksburg area, dry and foggy tonight, a low 70s. Scattered thunderstorms kicking on in for Saturday with our high right around the low 90s. Drier weather Sunday and for Labor Day, too. Hattiesburg area clearing through the night with the rain, but some fog forming, a low 70s. Showers with thunderstorms for Saturday and another chance Sunday and for Labor Day. I'm Jennifer Nehra Moore. 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
1: Tutto è santo, tutto è santo, tutto è santo.
2: I got my seasonal vaccinations a few weeks ago, and when I did, they set off a suite of biochemical activity in my body. The end result was the formation of cells that are primed to activate my immune system if they encounter a particular virus. Immunologists refer to this as a memory. In fact, the class of cells is called memory cells because they keep a biochemical record of a past experience, exposure to these viral proteins. That's a bit of a special case, and it's driven by the entire immune system. But in general, memory is something that we think about in terms of brains and something that only whole multicellular creatures with nervous systems do. But why do we feel the need to lock the idea of memory into the brain? Why can't a vaccination be a traditional memory? And can that also apply to what, say, single-celled creatures do to respond to their environments? Or what about even individual cells in our own bodies? Welcome to the Quanta Podcast, where we explore the frontiers of fundamental science and math. I'm Samir Patel, editor-in-chief of Quanta Magazine. We clearly aren't the first to bring up this question about memory. There are some neuroscientists out there puzzling over it, and as you might expect, actually testing whether cells themselves have a form of memory. Science journalist and Quanta contributing writer Claire L. Evans explored their work in a recent story called What Can a Cell Remember? And she's here with us to talk about the piece and a little about the philosophy and sociology of science itself. Welcome to the show, Claire.
3: Thank you so much for having me.
2: Yeah, thank you. We start every conversation the same way by asking, what's the big idea? What are we exploring today?
3: It's that for the better part of the last century, we've thought about memory as being an intercellular phenomenon purely, like that it's just the consequence of collections of neurons in our brains wiring together in a phenomenon called synaptic plasticity. But there's all this really interesting new research that's showing that single cells and unicellular organisms can also remember past experiences without the benefit of a brain or a complex nervous system, which means that memory is just something bigger, more ancient, and not solely the province of neural networks in the brain.
2: Amazing. So before you embarked on reporting this story, did you have a personal conception of what you think a memory is? Like, what is a memory to you?
3: Man, I mean, definitions in this piece were so thorny. It's one of these words, memory. It's like cognition or learning or intelligence. It means very different things for different people. And I often find in my work that the most basic concepts are always the most contested ones.
2: Yeah.
3: I mean, I think of memory as a subjective phenomenon, as in, like, I remember my childhood. You remember your childhood.
2: Yeah.
3: For a neuroscientist, a memory is something more behavioral. It's what remains after experience to change future behaviors. So the only way to measure it is to look at what an organism does as the result of having a memory. Like, I remember my childhood, so I cried or I smiled. Maybe if I were a mouse, it would be like, I remember that scary maze, so I'm going to go in the other direction. You know, it's easy to measure behaviors, but that definition kind of starts to break down at different scales. And, you know, in this piece, I'm looking at memory at the scale of the cell. And at the scale of the cell, we might see some teeny tiny behaviors that suggest a memory was formed. And I'll talk about those, I'm sure. But where do you draw the line between a behavior and something more subtle, like a chemical change? And there might be things happening in a cell that don't manifest as behavior, but nonetheless are part of memory formation. So, yeah, it's really complicated.
2: As many different definitions of memory as there might be, would we consider that behavioral one that neuroscientists use kind of the prevailing wisdom, like the dominant narrative about what a memory is, that it is measurable in behavior?
3: That is definitely how neuroscientists think about memory, yeah.
2: Okay.
3: I spoke to one neuroscientist, Nikolai Kukushkin, who was saying that that definition is prevalent because it is the easiest to measure and it became the standard definition for his discipline. But yeah, again, it's something that breaks down. Actually, the definition I like the best is one that a cognitive scientist I interviewed for the piece, Sam Gershman at Harvard, gave me. He basically said that memory is not a biological phenomenon. It's actually a physical one. Any physical medium that allows information to persist over time carries information about the past. So a chip in a stone is a memory. Footsteps in dirt are memories. Vaccinations are memories. Scars are memories. What biological systems have done, he said, is to kind of evolve to harness these physical processes that retain information and use them for their own adaptive purposes. And I mean, that's maybe a bit of a philosophical reframing, but I think it's useful and it certainly helps you get outside of that brain-centric model of memory and start thinking about it more broadly.
2: Yeah, I want to get into that philosophical side of it later in the conversation. Let's start with this idea that there is some evidence in the natural world that whether it's unicellular creatures or something else can remember things without a nervous system. So a nervous system is not a prerequisite to develop even the behavioral definition of memory. Does that sound right?
3: Yeah, totally. I mean, plenty of brainless organisms can remember. They just use different mechanisms. If you look at slime molds, they leave behind these chemical traces in their environment that help them map where they've been. And that's a form of externalized spatial memory. Ants have brains, but they do the same thing with pheromones. Bacteria, in the process of chemotaxis, as they're moving towards more favorable environments, they're constantly comparing their current and previous conditions. Effectively, that operates as memory, even if it's a different mechanism. So these are just all these ancient, more basal forms of memory that neuroscience hasn't previously considered to be part of its ken, but they certainly are everywhere in nature.
2: I love how in the story you track back to a set of experiments from curious scientists when this first started to emerge. Now, science probably for a long time had a very human-centered view of what constituted memory. So I wonder if you can tell us a little bit about some of these first curious people that examined the phenomenon of aneural memory, memory without a nervous system.
3: Yeah. I mean, what was so interesting about this piece for me as a writer is that the entire field of cellular memory research was effectively forgotten. Like, it's a great metaphor, and it's now being re-remembered by a new generation of scientists. But it goes back to the 1900s. A zoologist named Herbert Spencer Jennings, who wrote this book called The Behavior of the Lower Organisms, and he did a lot of experiments on unicellular creatures, but one particularly interesting one on the ciliate Stentor roselli, which is this trumpet-shaped ciliate. It's actually quite big. It's visible to the naked eye. If you've ever had like an aquarium, you've probably seen one stuck to the side of your aquarium. It can be found in freshwater ponds and lakes all around the world. It anchors itself to its environment with this sticky foot called a holdfast, and it uses cilia to waft food particles into its mouth. What Jennings did is that he systematically bothered this tiny creature with squirts of red dye. And what he found was that over time, it would ratchet up its response to that irritation. So at first, it would bend away from the dye and try to avoid it. And when that didn't work, it would reverse the direction of its ciliates and kind of spit back at the pipette. And if that didn't work, then it would shrink back into its little holdfast and hide out for a few seconds. And if that didn't work, and if all else had failed, it would pull up stakes and swim away elsewhere and set up shop somewhere else. So we have, in these experiments, a creature that, again, has no nervous system, has no brain, doesn't have two neurons to scratch together, but it's responding to its experience with this hierarchy of behaviors. And each of those behaviors requires some prior knowledge of what happened with the previous one, right? Like, don't swim away until you've tried everything else. And that implies that the ciliate remembers what happened to it before. That's the earliest example of this kind of work with unicellular organisms, but there was also some work done in the 50s. A scientist named Beatrice Gelber at the University of Chicago. Interesting character. She came to science late in life after her kids had left the house and was sort of an iconoclast. But she conducted this series of experiments with paramecium, training them, essentially, to associate a metal wire with food. The analogy I use in the piece is like Pavlov's Petri dish. These were studies of associative learning in cells. So the same way that Pavlov's dogs would salivate at the sound of a bell, these paramecium would move towards a wire that had been coated in bacteria previously. So these are like experiments that showed that cells are maybe capable of remembering, had some form of associative learning. But both of these threads were kind of abandoned because they went against the prevailing orthodoxy of their time. You know, in Jennings' time, it was believed that unicellular creatures were driven by tropisms, which are kind of automatic responses to external factors like light and chemical gradients and gravity. So all this evidence that they found didn't fit into the prevailing models, and their work was pretty much forgotten. I mean, Gelber disappeared from science in the 60s, and Jennings' work was considered to be not reproducible until very recently.
2: And I'd love to hear about that. So I'm assuming that because we're talking about it, it's not exactly forgotten anymore. So tell us a little bit about the neuroscientists that you interviewed for this story who essentially revived Jennings' path of research.
3: Yeah. This is kind of where a really interesting scientist named Jeremy Gunawardena figures into the story. And Gunawardene actually trained as a mathematician. He's a systems biologist now. Until this year, he was at Harvard Medical School. He just set up a cellular learning lab at University Pompeu Fabra in Barcelona. Mm-hmm. In 2010, he heard about these experiments with Stentor-Roselli, and he thought they were really fascinating. And he started poking around to see what the literature was on this, to see if it had ever been successfully reproduced. And he found out that the only real attempt to reproduce it had been done in the 60s in a kind of shoddy study on a completely different ciliate called Stentor coeruleus, which is also a very interesting organism that may well have the capacity to remember things, but it wasn't relevant to these experiments. So that was enough for him to decide it was worthwhile to take on the project. And he ended up running these Stentor experiments, his term, as a skunkworks project within his own lab on nights and weekends because he couldn't really convince anyone to get into it. And it took him 9 years, but he published the results in 2019. And he found, basically, I mean, with a bit more kind of statistical analysis and specificity, that Jennings was right. This little ciliate can, in effect, quote unquote, change its mind about how to respond to stimulus. And that reveals this sort of capacity for a relatively complex decision-making process based on experience.
2: Do we have a sense of the mechanism for that kind of behavior? Is there a sense of how a neural memory is stored?
3: Not yet. I mean, the funny thing about this is that it's an old field, but it's also really new. We are now just kind of back at the drawing board, and we're now just sort of doing these behavioral studies and looking at these organisms, but we don't really know what mechanism. There's been some kind of computational modeling of potential molecular mechanisms. The work is beginning, and Gunawardene has just set up a lab to do this work more systematically, so hopefully we'll have more indication of what's going on there, but yeah, we don't really know.
2: Yeah. I'd love to talk about this idea that our own cells could show a form of memory independent of the rest of our systems.
3: Yeah. Turns out cells in our bodies have a lot in common with free living cells in the wild. I mean, of course, that makes evolutionary sense, right? Because all eukaryotic cells trace their origins to a free living ancestor. And living systems at any scale can't learn from experience or adapt to experience without some form of memory. At any scale, remembering what happens to you is useful for survival. And nervous systems have only been around for, what, 550 million years. So plenty of living things were getting along and surviving just fine without the benefit of neurons. But it's interesting to think about the different context. So obviously, a free-living cell moves through the world. It's looking for food. It's looking for survival. Cells in our bodies are a little bit more fixed, but they also have to respond to their environment. They also have to survive in their own way. I spoke to this neuroscientist for this piece, Nikolai Kukushkin, who's at the Center for Neuroscience at NYU, and he describes what it's like to be a single cell within this warm darkness of the multicellular body. And for that cell, experience is fairly limited. It comes in the form of chemical signals, things like nutrients and salts and hormones and signaling molecules from other cells. You know, it's chemical patterns spaced in time. And each of those chemicals affects the cell at different rates and in different ways, setting off these different changes, each of which in turn affect how the cell responds to new signals. And at the level of the cell, that's what experience is. That's what memory is. It's all kind of baked into one thing.
2: I guess the question that comes up is, yes, cells have some kind of responses to their environment. What makes it a memory? What are the attributes of memory that we can start to apply to this? So you mentioned Kukushkin's work. I wonder if you could walk us through it a little bit.
3: Yeah. What is a memory is basically the overarching question I'm asking in this piece. Yeah. And I don't think I come to a conclusive answer. That's what it's all about. This sort of shifting definitions and the sociological context around these loaded but essential concepts. Kukushkin's work is a really interesting way into it, though. So this is going to sound tangential, but it's not. So he spent a lot of his career as a neuroscientist working with a sea slug called Aplysia californica, which is a big old purple, gross-looking sea slug. And neuroscientists love this sea slug because it's got these really simple behaviors that you can measure pretty easily, and it's got huge neurons that you can dissect out and put in a culture, and they persist, and you can stimulate them in different ways to examine how those neural circuits work. So it's been used in a lot of studies of learning and memory because sea slugs are capable of these basic forms of memory like habituation and sensitization. And they also exhibit this basic property of memory called the spacing effect. And anyone who's crammed for a test, you know, only to forget everything a few days later, knows what this is like, right? You've experienced the spacing effect. Repetition boosts the strength of a memory. And the corollary to that is that it also slows down forgetting, which is a separate phenomenon called the forgetting curve. But these are phenomena that have been shown in people, in animals, in bees and fruit flies, and in sea slugs. And Kukushkin had seen that spacing effect at work in sea slugs, and he knew how to look for them. Like, he knew how to expose these sea slug neurons to different timed chemical patterns and measure how long the neurons retained information. And he wondered if the same kind of experiment could be done with non-neural cells, and if non-neural cells also exhibited this phenomenon of the spacing effect. So he did this amazing experiment where he isolated some human kidney cells and some human neuroblastoma cells, which are immature nerve cells derived from malignant tumors. And they engineered those cells to produce a glowing protein whenever a certain gene was activated, a gene called CRE, or camp response element, that they knew from sea slug research was involved with memory formation. And with that glowing protein in place, they were able to see when the cells formed a memory and for how long. So what they did was they exposed the cells to these precisely timed bursts of chemicals, basically imitating what quote-unquote experience is like for a cell. And what they found was that both the kidney and the nerve cells could finally differentiate between these patterns of chemicals, and they both showed the spacing effect. So when Kukushkin exposed the cells to steady bursts of chemicals for 3 minutes straight, they would activate that memory gene. It would make the cells glow, but only for a few hours. But if you delivered the same amount of chemicals as shorter bursts in time, like 10 minutes apart from each other, then the cells would glow for like an entire day. The memory was a lot stronger. So what that means is that the spacing effect, which is just a cornerstone of how memory works in people and as well as across the entire animal kingdom, is something that reaches all the way down to the cellular level. And obviously the mechanism is different in a cell. We don't quite know what it is, but the effect is the same. And that really blew my mind.
2: Yeah, that blows my mind too, because the spacing effect is something I think people, they don't know it by that name necessarily, but it's a familiar concept. It's intuitive. I'm trying to learn how to play guitar. I know if I sit down for 3 hours at a time, I'm not going to get any better. But if I space it out and I do it in 20 minute or half an hour chunks, the muscle memory, everything just builds a little bit better. The idea that that would work at a cellular level is strange, but your story had kind of an adaptive explanation for it that to me made a lot of sense.
3: Yeah. I mean, it's a phenomenon that is as relevant for a whole human being as it is for a cell. And it makes sense from, again, an evolutionary perspective, because regularly spaced information is evidence of a steady, consistent world. And in a steady and a consistent world, whatever you remember and learn will be useful to you for a long time. But if you live in a chaotic world where you're constantly being exposed to random, unexpected bursts of chemicals, it doesn't really make sense to remember anything for very long. And these are dynamics that are relevant to really any living thing.
2: Okay, so there's a couple of proxies at work here, right? So we're using the CRE gene activation as a proxy for learning, and then we're using the presence of the spacing effect as a hallmark of memory. So that's a bit of a proxy of memory. So there's some kind of mental semantic connections we're making to ask the question, is this cell developing a memory? So there's still room for one to argue around it. Did Kukushkin feel like this is something that people are responding to in a positive way? Or is it more like we're still a little bit on the fringes here in terms of at least using the term memory to describe the process that they were seeing experimentally?
3: I think we're still very much on the fringes.
2: Yeah.
3: It's something that like the general public is responding to very strongly. It was actually really funny. I mean, once that paper was published, I was tracking Kukushkin's responses on social media to people who were very enthusiastically saying like, so the body does keep the score. You know, and obviously these kinds of simplifications that get people really excited. It's not really exactly what we're talking about, but it was funny to watch him valiantly try to explain, well, this is more granular than that, et cetera. But yeah, it's still quite marginal, but it also comes out of this long legacy of aplysia research, which is such an unexpected evolution from sea slugs to human cells to the very foundations of memory.
2: Where do you feel like you, as a person who spent a lot of time with this subject, ended up on what it's fair to call a memory and what isn't?
3: Honestly, I feel like I'm reveling in the ambiguity of it.
2: Okay.
3: I think, again, I'm a writer, not a scientist,
2: yeah.
3: And I find ambiguity really interesting. I think it's very productive in a way, and I think it's conducive to useful interdisciplinary dialogue. Like, I think it's a good thing if neuroscientists and cognitive scientists and systems biologists and computer scientists are all looking at the same phenomena through different lenses and trying to find common ground. Also, I think the more we're able to expand our definitions, the more we realize how much we have in common with all these more quote-unquote primitive forms of life. And that gets me really jazzed, because anything that takes our human-centric worldview down a peg and brings us into conversation with the rest of the living world is probably good for us.
2: That's an interesting perspective because it essentially says it may not matter in a scientific context whether you call it a memory or not, but in a wider social context, it actually feels really meaningful.
3: Yeah, exactly.
2: Well, this has been great, Claire. Thank you for talking through the story with us. I think everyone should go out and read it. What Can a Cell Remember? We always like to end our episodes with a recommendation from our guests. So what's exciting your imagination this week?
3: There's this YouTube channel called Journey to the Microcosmos. Are you familiar with this?
2: I'm not, but I want to hear about it.
3: It's an amazing YouTube channel of incredibly beautiful microscopic photography of the microcosmos. They actually stopped making videos recently, but they have this 24-hour streaming video called Lo-Fi Microbes to Study To. That is just an endless stream of beautiful unicellular creatures, tardigrades, blobbing around in their secret world set to ambient music. And I wrote a lot of this piece with that in another tab. I found it very helpful and relaxing.
2: Yeah, that sounds awesome. Well, thanks again for joining us, Claire. I'm looking forward to the next time we can have you on.
3: Yeah, me too.
2: Also on Quanta this week, you can read a story about the mechanical forces involved in how cells form a living creature and the latest math related to the simplex method, which can be used to optimize multiple variables in a system. We're going to leave you today with a musical interlude brought to you by today's guest, because in addition to being an award-winning science writer, Claire L. Evans is also the singer of the Grammy-nominated pop group Yacht. This is Little Instant from their 2019 record Chain Tripping, courtesy of DFA Records.

0: If you've been enjoying the Quanta podcast, please take a moment to rate the show and leave a review. 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I'm Quanta's editor-in-chief, Samir Patel. 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The production team is Ali Budner, Deborah J. Balthazar, Genevieve Sponsler, and Tommy Bazarian. The executive producer of PRX Productions is Jocelyn Gonzalez. 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
1: This is Bird Note. Ornithologist and poet J. Drew Lanham often writes about his experience as a black man in the outdoors, both the joy of being in nature and the racism he faces in the field. Sometimes that's led him to bird in places that others might overlook. And one time, looking for sparrows inspired a poem celebrating these little brown birds.
2: Sparrow envy. Were I the sparrow, brown-backed, skittish, and small, I would find haven in thorniest thickets, search far and wide for fields lain fallow, treasure the unkempt, worship the unmown, covet the weed-strewn row. I would slink between sedges, chip unseen from brambles, skulk deep within hedges, and desire the ditches grown wild. I would find great joy in the mist-sodden morning, sing humble pleas from the highest weeds, and plead for the gray days to stay.
1: 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I'm Mark Bramhill.
3: It's a house on a ridge. The valleys and hills stretch before me, green and undulating. Something falls on my head. It's a pod from a cotton tree. I look up and see a giant Malabar squirrel staring at me inquisitively. Behind me is a villa. It's called Isla's Ridge. And Isla is Isla Van Dam, better known as Lulu Van Dam, a Belgian woman living in the hills of Tamil Nadu in South India.
4: I came to India to retire in 99. It hasn't worked. Not at all. What a stupid idea I had. What a stupid idea.
3: Instead, she found 16 acres that had once been used to grow coffee and pepper, but had been abandoned to monkeys, squirrels, and wild Indian bison. And she built herself an English-style bungalow and a homestay. This is Sandeep Roy at Isla's Ridge. But the real story here isn't the bungalow, beautiful as it is. It's the woman who built it. Lulu Van Dam is often on the covers of magazines about design and decor. The art she's collected, her own elegantly casual sense of fashion, shirt and slacks, the beautiful bungalow open to the hills. A fairy tale life almost, but Lulu says, not quite.
4: You have to fight for things. It's not, you know, people say I'm lucky. I said, I think I've worked a lot on this.
3: She was born in India, still under British rule. Her Belgian father had a business making picture frames. She says she grew up wild.
4: So I lived like a monkey. I was a junglee, didn't go to any schooling till I was 9. I had a little tree house.
3: She was sent to England to go to boarding school, to be civilized in a way.
4: Hated study. After eight years at that boarding school, I was finally chucked out because I had a little radio this size. You're not allowed radio.
3: She ended up in Brussels and opened a shop called Santosh.
4: And it became quite an iconic shop, selling Indian clothes, but very wearable by Europeans.
3: Long before it had become popular, Lulu Van Dam was marketing India to the West.
4: I think I've always been going against the tide, because, you know, to sell Indian-based fashion in Belgium, which is the most difficult

0: difficult country in the world to sell to women. Very classical.
1: She was part of the young and fashionable chic set in Belgium, but while others partied all night, she marched to a different drummer.
0: They called me the La Grande Dame. 11 o'clock. Okay, friends, I'm going to bed. Goodbye. 11 o'clock, I used to sleep. Get up at 6, go fishing. Come back, everybody's still sleeping at 12. Have my breakfast. Live my life.
1: Eventually, the tide brought her back to India. She opened a cafe on a beach in Goa and somehow ended up building herself a house, but then discovered it didn't have the right permits.
0: So I demolished my own house, then sold the land afterwards for a good price.
1: Now she lives in her house on the hills, filled with the art she has collected all her life, some valuable, some not so much. A Magritte lithograph on the wall, a miniature, a large Ganesha, a crystal chandelier, a little copper shoe.
0: There's nothing expensive. There's nothing expensive, no? It's all secondhand.
1: But she says, though she loves things of beauty, she doesn't really collect anymore.
0: I have been a collector, and that has a bit stopped. I'm just happy with what I have. And I'm more interested in gardening and learning about birds.
1: She wants to go against the tide, as she has done all her life.
0: Also, it's going a bit against this life we're living now, which is all about consuming. We are pushed to consume, to buy, to eat.
1: Instead, she sits on her bed, never locks the doors of the bedroom, which open onto the hills, and relishes the simple joys of life.
0: What gives the most joy? I think the fact that I am alone. I do not count on anybody. I think I was made to live alone.
1: As always, swimming against the tide in style.

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1: The Lemon of Pink.
2: It's to the best of our knowledge. I'm Anne Strange Champs. American streets are ringing with calls to reform or defund the police, with demands for real equal justice. If you're looking for something else to read to help you understand this moment and how we got here, here's someone whose recommendations are always worth taking.
3: Hi, my name is Malcolm Gladwell. I am the host of Revisionist History Podcast. The book I would like to recommend is a book by a criminologist named Frank Zimring called When Police Kill, which is very much timely. I ran across it. It was one of these, I don't know, I hope it sells many hundreds of thousands of copies now. But at the time, it was a kind of book by an academic. And he basically systematically tried to figure out how many people die at the hands of police in the United States. How does that compare to other countries? And why? Why do people, so many people, die at the hands of police in the United States?
4: A gray jacket with black sleeves. Black sleeves, gray pants.
3: It's completely dispassionate. It is not a work of advocacy. It's a work of analysis. And he walks you through. It's just this kind of education in this problem. He's an older man. He's been one of the leading criminologists in

0: world for decades. He's written many, many books, many of which I've read, and I've always come away from reading his books profoundly smarter than I was before I started. So he wrote a book about New York, about the crime drop in New York, called The City That Became Safe, which is just brilliant. I mean, he just has a way of thinking about and understanding the roots of complex social phenomena, particularly crime.
1: 1910 West Boulevard.
0: I'm going to read you a couple of titles of the books he's written over the years. The Scale of Imprisonment. That's from 1991, trying to figure out why are there so many people in American jails. American Capital Punishment, right? The Contradictions of American Capital Punishment. That's from 2003. American Youth Violence from 1998. I mean, so he's been thinking about this for decades now. Anyway, I read that book in 2017 when I was thinking about writing this book, my book, Talking to Strangers, and I hadn't figured out how I was going to write it. And Frank Zimmerman's book just comes out in the middle of that wave of cases. I chose one, Sandra Bland, for my book. And it just made me understand what was going on. And it radicalized me in a really profound way. This is not a kind of aberration. This is not about a few bad apples. This is about something systemic that's gone wrong in our society. And Frank Zimmerman was there thinking about this in a profound way long before almost everyone else.
2: 223-10-4. Malcolm Gladwell recommending When Police Kill by criminologist Frank Zimmerman. Gladwell hosts the podcast Revisionist History, and if you'd like to read our in-depth conversation with him, just go to ttbook.org. Don't give up heart. Policing can change. In 1991, LA police officers were caught on video beating Rodney King. That ignited massive protests and violent clashes in America. And civil rights attorney Connie Rice decided she'd had enough. And she declared war on the LAPD.
3: All we were asking for was, please don't humiliate us. Please don't pull us over for no reason. Please don't beat us up for no reason. And LAPD was so brutal and so gang-like back in those days that they couldn't stop themselves from doing all of those things over and over and over again in the Black community, mainly in the Black community.
2: Connie Rice started suing the LAPD and winning. But police brutality not only did not stop, it increased. She persisted, even in the face of a credible death threat from inside the department. And then the chief of police invited Connie Rice to take 50 cops who worked in one of the city's toughest neighborhoods and retrain them. It worked. Charles Monroe Kane talked with her back in 2014, and he wanted to know what it takes to change police behavior.
4: How do you change how cops think? Do you just sit down with cops and sit in their car with them and retrain them? That sounds so unrealistic to me.
3: Right. Well, first of all, you talk to them about the thresholds. Why are you pulling anybody over? Is it just because you saw somebody Black in an expensive car that you didn't think they ought to be driving? Or did they really break a rule that needed to be enforced? So it's the threshold for pulling somebody over, the grounds for pulling somebody over. Then once you've pulled them over, the attitudes with which you address them, how polite you are or impolite. I mean, they used to just speak to people in an awful tone. It was disrespectful. It was full of derision. It was very clear they were out to humiliate people. They would pull people out of their cars and throw them on the ground and prone them out for no reason.
4: Jeez.
3: They didn't care if you were in a business suit or in jeans. They would prone people out for absolutely no reason. There's no reason to prone anybody out unless you're about to make an arrest. They weren't going to arrest these people. They just wanted to humiliate them. So you go over every single moment of the encounter with the public and you dissect it. And then you make them go through some practice sessions with how they're going to change their behavior. And yeah, you have to model it. You have to analyze it for them. You have to identify the problem. You have to analyze how you pick it apart and understand what they're doing currently. Then you have to show them what you want them to move to. It's painstaking and it's painful, but that's what it takes to re-engineer and reprogram your cop behavior.
4: At one point, I think it was in an 18-month period, you interviewed personally, one-on-one, over 900 police officers. What do they say?
3: They really opened up. They just did a download of all their thoughts and all their fears. And I would hear things like, look, lady, I'm going to be honest with you. Black people scare me. I didn't grow up around black people. I grew up in Antelope Valley. We didn't have any blacks. And I don't really know how to talk to them. Or, lady, black men scare me. And I need help. I mean, I was stunned. Wow. I had to keep the stunned look off of my face, and I could not be judgmental. I had to sit there and listen, and then I had to offer something helpful that told them, look, it's part of the human condition to be afraid of people you're not familiar with. It's also part of the human condition to be wary of people you've never been around. So just accept that as the human condition, and let's move on from there. Now, here are some of the coping skills. Do you want to know how you break down the fear? Well, you hang around with folks. You get to know them. Once you know somebody by their first name, even if it's Pookie, and even if Pookie is a gang member, you know what? Once you sit down and talk to Pookie, once you have breakfast with him every now and then, once you start hanging out with him and play basketball a couple of times a week with him, guess what? You're going to become really relaxed around him, and you're not going to fear him anymore. Because really, while Pookie's a gang member, he's not really one of the bad guys. Hmm. And you can begin to make those distinctions. And surely and slowly, that's how we did it.
4: Did you think they were cognizant of the fact that their fear was creating a lot of the violence that was happening in LA from police to black men?
3: No, I don't think they connected those dots. I think what they realized was that the level of discomfort with blacks meant they had to fix that because they knew they weren't interacting with people in a proper way. They knew that much. They felt so uncomfortable that they actually voiced that fear. And it was enough to voice that fear. And I said, well, that's what's driving your discomfort. And your discomfort is leading to misunderstandings. And the misunderstandings lead to friction, and the friction leads to problems. So they got that much. But I don't think that they connected the dots quite the way you and I would.
4: But you say you were surprised, almost shocked, at how many times these men talked about being afraid of black men. Did you know that was the issue before you went into it? Or are you really surprised that fear was such a big issue?
3: I didn't think that fear would be as big of an issue. I knew that unfamiliarity was an issue. I mean, I'm just talking basic familiarity so that you don't startle when a black man walks in the room, or you don't get that heightened heartbeat whenever you see black men.
4: So Charlie Beck, the LAPD chief, put you in charge of 50 officers to train them, to supervise them. How did you integrate these ideas into their daily job?
3: We start by saying you're not going to get promoted for how many arrests you make, which is a shock to cops because that's how most cops are promoted. I told these cops, you are not in the arrest business. You are a specialized unit that is in the trust building business. And those cops looked at me like I had really lost my wig.
4: I bet they thought,
3: when I told them you are not going to get promoted based on the number of arrests, their eyes got big. I said, in fact, if you make any arrests for minor infractions, including drug infractions that don't harm anybody else and involve no violence, you're going to get dinged for that. You're going to get demerits for that.
4: Wow.
3: I am not interested in you dragging in black teenagers for selling a little bit of marijuana. I don't care who's getting high. And I said, I don't care if they're doing small things. You are not to focus on that. That is not what we're about, because that destroys trust. When you throw people on the ground and slap handcuffs on them for, you know, selling a couple of hand-rolled cigarettes like Mr. Garner,
4: right,
3: that just totally destroys trust in the police.
4: Well, how do you promote the officers then that are in your 50 officers in your group? How are they promoted?
3: They have to demonstrate the relationships they've created with the community. And these are cops who every single day they go into that housing project and they figure out how to serve that population. They have bought 800 pairs of bifocals for the elders who couldn't afford them. They have brought in medical doctors with medical equipment in wagons to test for hypertension and diabetes. They have bought computers for the kids in school. You can't even list all the services they do. They are building trust through service. Trust through service. And by doing that, they have completely won over these populations. These are hardcore inner city public housing populations who revere these cops because these cops have bent over backwards to serve them. And by serving them, they're helping them to solve problems. And by helping them to solve problems, they're solving crime.
4: So crime's gone down. Crime's gone down in this neighborhood?
3: Crime has plummeted. A 66% reduction in property crimes, a 90% reduction in physical crimes. I'll tell you the stat that bowled me. I had to sit down when I heard this one. There has not been a murder in Nickerson Gardens for 3 years. We used to have a body count weekly in Nickerson Gardens.
4: Wow.
3: And for there to be a three-year period with no murders, that's like saying in a brothel there were no sex acts for 3 years.
4: And anecdotally, you must converse with these officers. Is this a positive experience for them? Are they begrudgingly doing this? Or are they like, I love going to work. I love helping.
3: Well, in the beginning, it was definitely begrudging.
4: Right.
3: It's like, what the hell do these people have me doing? They're ruining my job. And then when they started seeing the public turn around and support them and speak to them and welcome them, introduce them to their kids, I mean, these cops have gotten standing ovations from public housing populations. It's just stunning. I cannot tell you what a turnaround it has been. And so they can't argue with those numbers. They may not like me. One gang officer who doesn't like this model, he called it women's policing. And I said, well, guess what? Get your skirt on because you're getting ready to do it.
4: That's great. How much more does this cost?
3: If you talk about a gang murder, which has a lot of retaliation shootings that follow it, a gang murder can cost $1 million to $17 million for each murder, depending on how many retaliation shootings follow the original murder. If you look at the number of murders that have been reduced, the number of shootings that have been reduced, and you calculate the medical costs and the rehabilitation costs, the prosecution costs, the imprisoning costs. If you count all of that up, this program has saved hundreds of millions of dollars for the city of Los Angeles.
4: This is so positive, and it's such a powerful story, and I've been reading about it for days. But I can imagine there are a lot of people I know who have read the grand jury transcripts of Michael Brown's death in Ferguson. They've seen the video of a 12-year-old, Tamir Rice, playing with a toy gun and being shot. They can hear Eric Garner in their head gasping, I can't breathe. And they hear you saying you're not at war anymore and they want to go to war. What do you say to their anger?
3: Oh, it's completely understandable. And to be honest, I don't begrudge it one bit. They should be angry. And they should be outraged. Now, anger and outrage feel good. And sometimes they're necessary outlets in response to an outrageous situation, which many of these shootings are. They're completely outrageous and completely unjustifiable. And if you are a relative of someone who's been murdered under these circumstances, there is nothing that can contain your rage. I understand that. I completely get that. And once you've expressed that rage, you have to ask yourself, okay, what's going to really prevent this from happening again? Well, it isn't going to be your rage. And it isn't going to be the marching, all of which I support. What's going to change it is changing how cops think. So here's the deal. We either get in the boat and row with these cops, or we're going to be marching forever, and there are going to be unjustified shootings forever. The question is, what will change how cops behave, how they respond, and how they think? What will help them change? And that's what we have to focus on, and that's what I'm about the business of doing.
2: Johnny Rice is a longtime civil rights attorney in L.A. and a former member of President Obama's Task Force on 21st Century Policing. And if you would like to hear her complete interview with Charles Monroe Kane, you'll find it at ttbook.org. Or you could check out her memoir, Power Concedes Nothing. 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
5: When we hear the word noise, we think annoyance and distraction. And that makes perfect sense. Noise is essentially interference, something that disrupts our experience with everything from radios to television to images on digital cameras. But our ears have a unique relationship with colorful noise. The most familiar is white noise, which comes from an analogy between light and sound. You've seen a prism breaking light into a rainbow of colors. Well, if you were able to do the same thing with white noise, what you'd get is a display of frequencies across the audible spectrum. Okay, so it's not on par with a rainbow of colors, but other more pleasant shades of noise exist. Just as visible light varies from red at the lower energies up through yellow and blue, we can tilt this flat white noise to add emphasis to other sets of frequencies. If we accentuate the low end, for instance, we get pink noise. Reminiscent of a low rumble you'd hear seated over the wing of a plane, it's fairly pleasant. Of course, we can tilt it the other way, toward the hissing high end of blue noise. Perhaps the most enjoyable drone comes from brown. Not far from the sounds of waves crashing up on the beach, many people swear by its ability to help with both sleep and studying. In fact, websites exist that do nothing but reproduce these colored noises for anyone willing to listen. Keep an ear out for these colors, and you'll begin to hear them everywhere. For KMUW, I'm Andrew Bales.
6: The train trundled in 20 minutes late. That it could be forgiven. The Nilgiri Mountain Railways has been running for well over a century, a steam engine hissing and fizzing as it hauls a few coaches over the mountains. And our little blue train looked like it had rolled off the pages of a children's book. This is Sandeep Roy in Kunur. India has three UNESCO World Heritage Mountain Railways. Two are in the Himalayas. This one is in the Nilgiris Mountains of southern India. The journey from Uti in the hills to Mettupalayam in the plains is only about 28 miles. But this train line took over 50 years to build. Work started in 1854. Two companies tried to build it but gave up. The terrain was just too steep. The third one finally finished it all the way to Uti, now Udaga Mandalam, in 1908. At that time, India was under British rule. The plains were hot and muggy, but Uti up in the Nilgiri Mountains had lovely weather. It reminded the Brits of Scotland and the English countryside. But it took 10 hours to get up there, so they decided to build the railway. Much of that original line still remains, the old bridges and viaducts and tunnels. As our train leaves Kunur, it chugs past signboards for bakeries and homemade chocolates. Children stuck at a level crossing wave to us because there's nothing like an old-fashioned locomotive. The roads up from the plains to Uti don't take 10 hours anymore. This train is more of a nostalgia ride for excited tourists gaping at the scenery, tea gardens, waterfalls, swirling mist and lush green hills. The nostalgia of stations with colonial names like Lovedale and Hillgrove and Runnymede. The stretch from Kunur to Mettupalayam is really steep. The gradient is a killer. The average gradient is 4.08%, the maximum 8.33%. This is the steepest track in Asia, ranging from 1,069 feet to 7,228 feet above sea level. Behind every bogey, a brakeman stands vigorously turning what looks like a large wheel, but are really the brake levers to keep the train on track. The brakemen run from side to side, making sure the train is making it okay. The Explorations Company website tells me this train uses something called the rack and pinion system to overcome the gradient in this part as it plunges down the hillside. The teeth machined on the rack are constantly engaged with the pinions on the locomotive's wheels, giving it the name rack and pinion. This is the only rack railway in India. Rack railways are used in mountain railways around the world, like the Mountain Cog Railway that reached the summit of Mount Washington in New Hampshire in 1869. But here, the steam isn't just nostalgia. Only steam engines have pinions, and that's why this railway still uses steam engines for the steepest part of its journey. When they had tried to use diesel engines, the trains started to slip and slide. But there is nostalgia aplenty to a journey into British India. This route uses old-time semaphore signals, not modern electric ones. The stations supposedly have handwritten registers and old clocks. Drivers use a bamboo hoop with a metallic token to confirm a train's arrival at a station and something called a Neil's tablet token to regulate traffic. All this I learned later. As tourists on the train, we don't know much about the engineering that makes this journey possible. We pose for pictures with the hissing engine. We squeal every time we pass a waterfall. Sometimes I can touch the branches of the trees outside and see little yellow butterflies fluttering over bunches of tiny pink and yellow wildflowers. There are large windows on either side of the coach, and people crowd them with their cameras and phones. Later, they share WhatsApp numbers so those on the left side can swap pictures with those on the right side.
7: Wow, wow.
6: Every now and then, the train rounds a corner and the hills fall away, and we can see miles down into the valley and realize how perilously we are perched, clinging onto the mountainside. Then we plunge into the darkness of a tunnel and everyone screams joyfully. Slowly the landscape changes. The houses on the plains start becoming visible every time the swirling mist shifts. The trees change to coconut trees. The passengers have tired after a few hours of relentless beauty. And now teenagers scroll through their phones again while bored babies cry. And eventually, the little engine that could finally huffs and puffs into Mettupalayam. And we emerge out of the train into the 21st century, scarcely aware that we have ridden an engineering marvel. This is Sandeep Roy in Kunur.
8: You know what this is, the fourth movement of Beethoven's Ninth Symphony, Ode to Joy. Everyone loves Ode to Joy. Everyone. It was played by students at Tiananmen Square, at the fall of the Berlin Wall, and after the 2011 tsunami in Japan. Cultural critic Slavoj Žižek has written about how this powerful song has become a vessel for all kinds of different ideologies. It's been used as an anthem by the Nazis, the Soviet Union, Communist China, Southern Rhodesia's apartheid right, and most recently, the European Union.

0: Ode to Joy even appeals to sociopaths, like Alex, the main character in A Clockwork Orange.
1: It had been a wonderful evening, and what I needed now to give it the perfect ending was a bit of the old Ludwig van.
0: The World According to Sound is made by Chris Hoff and Sam Harnett.

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2: As you're heading out and about for the big holiday weekend, we've got the hot and sticky weather in place for the entire state. Most of the shower and thunderstorm activity will be suppressed further south. The forecast for the Tupelo area for the early morning, pretty clear, low 70s, and we are dry. Saturday, Sunday, Labor Day too, with highs during this time well into the upper 90s. For the Greenwood area, some fog through the night to low mid-70s. Limited rain Saturday, Sunday, Labor Day too, and our highs are ranging for the mid to upper 90s. Pascagoula, drier weather through the early morning, a low mid-70s. Elevated chances for rain and thunderstorms on Saturday. More chances are coming our way for Sunday and for Labor Day, too. I'm Jennifer Nayra Moore. 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
4: There's a basic human need to be heard, to be listened to. 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

0: Over the past year, Defense Secretary Pete Hegseth has been hosting several worship services at the Pentagon, Christian worship services. Church and state separation issues aside, the tone of these services has gotten a lot of attention. And if you haven't seen it, I wanted to play you a little bit of it.
1: Give them wisdom in every decision, endurance for the trial ahead, unbreakable unity, and overwhelming violence of action against those who deserve no mercy.
0: I was thinking a lot about this kind of strident rhetoric when Pope Leo released his first encyclical this past spring. An encyclical is one of the most authoritative documents the Catholic Church can publish, so this was a big opportunity for the Pope. While he talked a lot about AI, he used this encyclical to also comment on the idea of a just war. He didn't mince words. He said it was, quote, outdated. The concept of a just war is something I will admit I have not thought very much about since my college theology classes, but we're hearing so much more about it now. And the idea, at least in Christianity, of a just war is that there are actual conditions that must be met in order for war to be morally justified. For example, wars can happen if you are acting in self-defense, but only if all other alternatives have been exhausted. And the way that you wage war is also really important to determine whether or not it is moral or not. Pope Leo went on to say that we are witnessing a, quote, troubling revival of war as an instrument of international politics, while the very ethical principles that had previously limited its use are being eroded. And he added, while it's much easier to start a war than stop it, quote, humanity is slipping into a violent culture of power. No algorithm can make war morally justified. And that's what we're going to talk about today. I'm joined by two guests who have been thinking about the concept of a just war for decades. Rabbi David Saperstein is the Director Emeritus of the Religion Action Center of Reform Judaism. He's the first rabbi in American history to have been designated a U.S. ambassador and served as the United States Ambassador at Large for International Religious Freedom. He's also an attorney and the author of Jewish Dimensions of Social Justice, Tough Moral Choices of Our Time. David, thank you so much for being with us.
2: Pleasure.
0: I also want to welcome theologian Miroslav Volf. He grew up a Pentecostal Christian in the former Yugoslavia, a Protestant minority in the region, with Croats being predominantly Catholic, Serbs Eastern Orthodox, and Bosnians Muslim. In the 1990s, conflicts between these groups erupted into one of Europe's most deadly wars, resulting not just in the carving up of Yugoslavia, but many, many war crimes and genocide. And many of these horrors were justified in Christian terms. And Miroslav, now a professor of theology at Yale Divinity School and director of the Yale Center for Faith and Culture, has spent his life as a scholar and activist trying to understand that. Miroslav, welcome.
2: I'm delighted.
0: So Miroslav, as I just said, I feel like most of my life, the idea of a just war has been an academic concept. And really, it's just been the past year that I've started to hear a lot of politicians use this term here in Washington. So can I just start by asking you what our current understanding, our legal understanding of just war and international law, how much of that comes from religious law, religious thinking, or religious traditions, particularly, of course, Christianity?
2: Well, there's a long tradition to try to think through how does justice or doing justice look like in the theater of war. And I think it originated in part by the great Christian thinker, Saint Augustine. And he was wrestling with a kind of tension. Tension on the one hand was that he belonged to the religious tradition at whose heart, in a sense, is command by Jesus Christ, not just to love one's neighbors, but also to love one's enemies. As the sun shines on good and the bad, so also should we embrace not just those who are good to us, but also our enemies. So love of enemies as a definitive of the Christian tradition. And then it has powerful effects through the first century of Christianity. But Augustine was living in a situation in which empire has become Christian, then had to ask the question, to what extent and engaging in war can be deemed to be the right thing to do, and can we pursue justice in that context? And I think that motivated his thinking and the tradition that followed it.
0: Because prior to that, Christians were generally considered to be pacifists.
2: That is, pacifist, or they felt that they had to actually make good on that command, and therefore one ought not to be a soldier.
0: When did that change?
2: Well, it started changing, I think, with the conversion of Constantine. There was a kind of a pressure there. But I think it was really important what happened. And often when a religion becomes a kind of a dominant cultural force, so they manipulate with the religion in order to achieve their own purposes, they take religion into their service. But it's also a very important thing that religion is associated with identity. And it's played the role in the conflict of which I was witness in former Yugoslavia, namely in Serbia and Croatia. You had this notion that there's such a thing as heavenly Serbia. You had this notion that God and the Croats, as if God had some particular interest in Croats as opposed to all other nations. And so that in some ways, protection of Croatness, of us, was a God's work that we are doing. And often religion then ends up what I call thinned out. Mm. So that it simply has a symbolic representation. I think the most interesting for me case of that is if you would see sometimes during the war on Serbian tanks, a kind of three fingers lifted up. And some people thought, oh, what is that? A botched victory sign? And actually, it wasn't a botched victory sign. Actually, it was an indication that we Serbians, we cross ourselves with three fingers together, symbolizing Holy Trinity, and two fingers folded down, symbolizing two natures of Christ, and then we make a sign of the cross. Now think of that. It was the symbol that you could see all of the place where victory was celebrated, right? Which is to say, did any of these people holding this sign have in mind at all the depth of the symbolism in that gesture? Absolutely not. It simply served, that is us as opposed to them, Catholics, and Catholics, Westerners, cross themselves with no particular gesture of the hand, fingers not in any way symbolizing anything.
0: David, can I just go to you and ask you, as we've talked about the sort of Christian historical tradition of war, what does that look like in Judaism?
3: So there are the close parallels between the Jewish attitude towards war and the limitations of what is allowed, how force and violence is allowed to be used, the Christian form, and the international legal system. They're really, you know, there are just causes for war, and that includes a moral cause for the war, a legitimate authority, the right intention as a moral principle. I'm blending the three sources together now. And then it had to be fought, this just cause, in a way that met moral norms, protection of civilians, proportionality of force in relation to the goal to be achieved, and a whole series of protections in the Jewish tradition. We have a very distinct one called Baal Tashkit, about not destroying the environment in the process. I think the idea being that war should be fought in a way that when it was over, civilian life could resume as normally and quickly as possible. So a lot of these common themes link them together. I think it is important to know that in terms of the very incisive description you gave, Miroslav, that the Pope in the encyclical actually addresses this directly, saying that it is forbidden to use religion as a justification for war, and religion should never be manipulated as a tool towards war. So he makes that very point. In watching the Pontiff
0: Is that state, point ever made in Judaism, that like you shouldn't use religion as a justification for war?
3: You got to remember that here, and I kind of chuckled as you were describing the change when Constantine took over. When religious groups are minorities without power, they often will come up with broad principles without qualifying them that much. Once they get melded with power. Religion and power come together. Once the religion and power come together, then you find very often that they will find increasing justifications under their moral construct to allow warfare to be fought as effectively just measured by military success. Judaism, from the time of the exile from the Holy Land under the Romans until 1948, were never vested with the power to actually actualize the ideas that developed. So the idea of manipulating religion in the name of some military goal didn't really occur in real life until the contemporary times, and one can judge how effectively or ineffectively Israel as a Jewish state is following the norms that have been prescribed.
0: I do want to talk about that, but I do want to ask if you can just put on your ambassador hat and just give us a sense of, as we've been talking about both of these traditions, what international law says about what war is justified. And then I want to ask both of you also just about if that's even a relevant question anymore when we think about international law and the international order, which the Pope talked about.
3: Well, under Article 51 of the UN Charter, there is a right to self-defense. And that right to self-defense also permeates the justification for the use of force in Christian just war theory and in Jewish just war theory. That is both defense when you are attacked and intervening in defense where innocent people are going to be hurt and there being a moral obligation to protect innocent people. The question really becomes complicated, and particularly when you look at how you might apply it to current situations, about when preemptive war would be allowed, when someone believes they're going to be attacked, and when the force is allowed to avoid actually being attacked.
2: It seems that one of the very clear things that Leo says, and he echoes Pope Francis, is that this ought not to be construed as self-defense and is not appropriate use of just war kind of thinking. That's a controversial statement, but it's fairly clearly.
0: Do you agree with that? Do you think that the way that, I mean, we've heard American politicians say, no, of course there's just war. There's just war theory. Catholics believe in just war.
2: Well, yes, of course. Here's the passage from the encyclical, and it's quotation of another encyclical by Pope Francis. Mm-hmm. There are, of course, rigorous condition of moral legitimacy that has to be applied in the case of self-defense. Yet it is easy to fall into an overly broad interpretation of this potential right. And this is, some would also wrongly justified, preventive attacks or acts of war that can hardly avoid entailing evils and distorters graver than the evil to be eliminated. So he thinks that this preventive action is actually not allowed.
0: That's really the problem.
3: Yeah. So March 29th, the Pope said, brothers and sisters, this is our God, Jesus, King of Peace, who rejects war, whom no one can use to justify war. And the same homily said, God does not listen to the prayers of those who wage war. And on April 10th, he said, the Pope wrote, actually writing on X, which interesting way for the Pope to be communicating, and also a sign of the changing times. Anyone who is a disciple of Christ, the Prince of Peace, is never on the side of those who once wielded a sword and today drop bombs. On May 5th, under some pressure of pushback on the strong declarative nature of this, he said, self-defense has traditionally always been allowed by the Church. Because many said, this sounds like you're saying you can't even use force for self-defense, or Jesus wouldn't approve using force for self-defense. To talk about just war today, complex problem, you have to analyze it on many levels. But ever since the entrance into the nuclear age, the whole concept of war has to be reevaluated with terms today. And we should note right before the encyclical that Bishop James Massa, the chair of the U.S. Conference of Catholic Bishops, again responding in part to pressure from others saying, what does this mean? Said, for over 1,000 years, the Catholic Church has taught just war theory. And it is that long tradition a Holy Father carefully references in his comments on war. A constant tenet is a nation can legitimately take up the sword in self-defense once all peace efforts have failed. That always being a very normal requirement here. That is, to be a just war, it must be a defense against another who actively wages war, yes, suggesting preemptive war might not be allowed. And then in the encyclical, he uses the words that everyone is asking about, where he says, yes, self-defense is a valid use, yep, of force, strictly interpreted or applied. And everyone, those are words strictly applied or defined that have never been used before. And everyone says, what does that mean?
2: Yes.
3: So here's an interesting differentiation that often is made in discussions about just war in terms of preemptive war. Is there a difference between preemptive war when, let's say, you see an army approaching where it was very easy to know when you would soon be under attack? That should be differentiated between a preventive war, a war that there is not an imminent attack, but you have reason to believe that down the road, it is very likely someone is going to attack. In almost all of our traditions, that second category is not a permissible use of force because it undercuts diplomacy. And if you say it's valid, then anyone can do it.
0: Right. So the thing I find interesting is we have a rabbi and two Protestants here talking about what the Pope is saying. And I think a lot of people listening who are thinking we should just be keeping religion out of this conversation. I imagine both of you would disagree.
2: I certainly would disagree. I think religion has to be careful how it engages in the debate, but both David and I are on the same page with that. And I do believe that religious voices should be heard. What I have been troubled about the most recent war in Iran, how little there was a discussion, moral discussion, of the type that we are having right now about that particular war.
0: About whether this war categories, which you're talking about, David, like the prevention. Right.
3: This was clearly a preventive war.
2: Well, what I'm simply saying is that moral categories were not used at all, right? And I contrast that to when we had war with Iraq, there was pretty robust discussion, moral discussion.
0: By whom?
3: May I?
2: Yes, please.
3: It was incredible. Yeah. Here during that period in the 90s. Beginning with the first Gulf War,
2: yes,
3: moving through the Gulf Wars of the aughts, there has never been a time I can remember in any other war where there was more debate in the public, on the floor of Congress, yes, by senators and congresspersons using just war rhetoric, just war analysis to analyze what should happen, what would be permitted, and how it should be fought.
0: And none of that happened
3: at that time.
0: Is there any way you could point to that happening?
3: Well, the one caveat, sadly, is the use of religion by our Secretary Hegseth and others declaring God is on our side and we're fighting this for God. Something that I can never remember, you know, other than in broad terms before to encourage people, God will watch over you. Let's pray God will watch over you kind of language. But this kind of use of this as a justification for war, that is really a rarity.
0: We wanted to play some of Defense Secretary Pete Hegseth from March. He's been hosting monthly prayer services at the Pentagon, Christian prayer services.
4: Grant this task force clear and righteous targets for violence. Surround them as a shield. Protect the innocent and blameless in their midst. Make their arrows like those of a skilled warrior who returned not empty-handed. Let every round find its mark against the enemies of righteousness and our great nation.
0: Miroslav, first, is this is not directly from the Bible. It sounds like it is.
2: Maybe there are some phrases that are picked out from the Bible, but there's not.
0: That's not a passage.
2: There's no passage that is here being quoted.
0: How are you interpreting what he's saying there?
2: There is simply claim made that this is religiously justified war. There's no argument that's being made. And it seems to me like it is a classical, typical misuse of religious rhetoric in order to justify something that is fundamentally unjustifiable. It's not only that, no debate is about categories of just war in this prayer. How do you fit the idea that is common to both Jewish and Christian tradition, that because each of us is...
0: And Islamic traditions as
2: Islamic
0: well.
2: Islamic tradition, yes, I think what I'm about to say fits the Islamic tradition as well, that each of us, because we were created in God's image, are of inestimable value. Each individual person, which is to say, I think before we start talking about just war and unjust war, we need to talk about the value of individual human beings, which means I have an 8-year-old daughter, which means that every 8-year-old daughter or whatever age daughter is in Iran, in Lebanon, in Gaza, in Sudan, is of equal value as my own 8-year-old daughter. I can take care of those girls. I don't have responsibility for that, but I have as much responsibility not to harm them as I do those who are very close to me. How come that that most fundamental and most sacred, next to God, the most sacred conviction that we have, namely that we are created in the image of God of infinite value, doesn't figure?
3: I think that one of the reasons that Pope Leo had been using those lines about God is not in favor of anyone who uses the sword was looking at a situation like Russia and Ukraine, in which both parties probably are invoking God on their side. And I think he was saying exactly what Miroslav was saying. That's not the way God interacts with us. I just do want to put a marker down that there are the lines that he may have been building on in Deuteronomy, in which it says that God will go into battle with you. So it's not to say that that idea is not there at all. But as our thinking over the centuries evolved, the just war norms were set to place limitations on the force in order to protect moral standards here that would apply to everyone on both sides.
0: So we've been talking about Iran. We've been talking about the U.S. Can I ask you about the Israel side of this, David? Do you feel like there is, like, the what you talked about in the U.S. in the 90s or the early aughts, like a very robust debate in Congress among, has that happened in Israel over the past few years?
3: I don't think that it has happened with any kind of intensity, because I think for almost all Israelis, from the most conservative right-wing Israelis to the most passionate left-wing peace activists in the country, the idea of responding to the Hamas attack of October 7 being a just cause seemed to be absolutely clear to people. Where you did get debates in Israel is over time as a question of whether or not what appeared to be the use of starvation as a weapon of war, what appeared to be here excessive use of force that would be harming civilians despite Israel's efforts to warn civilians and get them out of the way, constantly hitting civilian targets, hospitals and schools and places that civilians would be gathered at, that this was a violation of international and Jewish moral restraints as well. But the trauma of what happened on October 7th was so deep that I think it served to dull a lot of the instincts maybe to have a more robust debate in this. There are two caveats I would give to what I said earlier about preventive war. What I indicated, I think, is a clear norm throughout history. And I think one of the reasons the Pope said, I don't know that just war norms aren't outdated now, and cited nuclear weapons as an example, what does imminent mean if all it takes is somebody 3,000 miles away pressing a button to attack you minutes later with devastating force? Is that meet the test of immediacy and imminency if you really believe that's going to happen? For Jews and Palestinians, we are witnessing a conflict over many, many decades driven by two survival narratives. the Israeli people. Survival narrative has been all we've wanted to do was live in peace with the people around us. They attacked us in 48. They approached us in 67. They attacked us in 73. They've walked away from every offer of peace agreement. We're surrounded by enemies, Iran, Hamas, Islamic Jihad, Hezbollah, the Shia militias in Iraq, the Shia militias in Syria, the Houthis in Yemen, all of whom have been dedicated to our destruction. This requires us to take dramatic steps and powerful steps to protect ourselves. And they would argue only Israel's strength, enhanced by American support, stands in the way of those people achieving what they want. And of course, the Palestinian narrative is this was our homeland. We were driven out in 48. Our dreams of having our own nation have been quashed forcefully and brutally by the Israelis. They have had no regard for the protection of civilians in the way that wars have been fought. We see it in Lebanon. We see it in Gaza, they would argue. We see it with their complicity with the violence on the West Bank. These are two peoples believing they have so few choices other than this. And I think for many others, it's looking at this and saying, why is it not clear there's no military solution that's ever going to protect you? With all your power, you haven't eliminated Hamas. You haven't eliminated Hezbollah. You've constrained them significantly. You've constrained and damaged Iran's capability. Why isn't this the time to sit down and try and work it out when you have, for the first time ever, the Abraham Accord countries, probably Saudi Arabia, Egypt, Jordan, all the EU, the international community, US, all committed to trying to work out a peaceful resolution. What an unprecedented moment. And it can't get by the survival narrative. One thing that Israel could do to send a powerful signal is to say publicly and actualize the fact it will stop the settle of violence on the West Bank. Israel can do that without one iota of damage to its security. So, you know, the new technology raises serious questions about imminence of a possible attack here and the asymmetry of people who fight a war hiding in civilian centers undercuts it even more. And those are the dilemmas we face.
2: I want to ask a very quick question. There may be a parallel, and you'll tell me whether I'm right, with kind of Hexit rhetoric in Israel. If I understand, remember correctly, Bibi Netanyahu has invoked Amalek in early speeches motivating action against Palestinians. Now, that's a very dangerous image because it calls for total annihilation of the entire people.
3: Yes, so it was that.
0: I don't know the story of Amalek.
3: The tribe in the Bible, described in the Bible, who during the Exodus and the traveling through the wilderness would attack the stragglers, the weak, the sick, the vulnerable, the children, the elderly, and with the intent of destroying the Jewish people, they believed. And God gave a mandate that they should not be forgotten. They should be wiped out in their entirety. Over the centuries, that has been understood in different ways by the rabbis in a way that would mute the argument for a genocidal action in terms of how we hear what we hear God calling for, which is basically to ensure the protection of the people and recognition. There are lots of different ways as the world changes to achieve that. But the use of that was deeply troubling. And the Ben-Gaviers and Smotriches and others picked up on that and were using more explicit contemporary language about wiping them out, driving them out, ethnic cleansing. So that is a perfect example of the use of religion.

0: situation, incite violence, undercut efforts at peace and finding peaceful resolution.
1: After this break, we'll be back.
2: Miroslav, you know, when we're talking about ethnic cleansing, I feel like I just want to ask you about coming from the former Yugoslavia, living through a war divided on the wrong religious lines. Can you just share a little bit about your story and how that led you to all of the things that you do today?
3: Yes, the war in former Yugoslavia had an important, it was kind of a marker in my own theological engagement, because I felt I needed to engage with the issue. I was placed before the situation, what do I do when one third of my country is occupied, when a great many of its inhabitants have been driven out? What is my response? And the book that I wrote was Exclusion and Embrace, in which I try to struggle with this. My own commitment is to love of enemies. And what does the person with my own commitment, what does that person do in a situation of such injustice? And I know what my gut was telling me. Well, just give me a few B-52s and I'll solve this problem right away. And I knew also that that would be a kind of betrayal of my humanity. One of my most vivid memories, and I think the sermon that I preached that I would remember the most, was I was preaching in my own hometown where I was born, and it has swollen to twice its size with refugees from across the river Drava. And I was invited to preach in a church. And about 50% of the congregation were refugees, exiles, basically from their land. And I chose to preach the text, Psalm 137, where we sat at the river of Babylon with deep sorrow when we thought about Zion, right? And then besides, you can kind of see the grief and inability to sing a song, the powers that be taunting them by wanting them to sing the song about Jerusalem to the Lord. And then kind of way the experience of the people ends with, blessed is the one who takes your little ones and dashes them at the rock, right? Some of the worst text that we can have. But I want to say, this is my holy book, right? So as a Christian, I think that this is the word of God. I have to deal with that question. What does it tell me? And I read that passage, and there was absolutely hushed silence. All eyes were intent on me. What am I going to say? And what I said about this passage is that here's the psalmist who is speaking the grief, the anguish, the deep rage that is in the heart of any person who finds themselves in that situation, doesn't suppress it. And I made the following argument then and said, you know, psalms were liturgical materials, which is to say they ought to be recited, sung in the context, a larger context.
2: As a lament.
3: As in a sense, lament, but lament where? I think lament before God. And I said then in that sermon, your rage, my rage, ought to be honored, and it belongs before the face of God. God, who is completely just and fully loving, will know what to do with that rage, so as to let our souls be transformed with that rage from the perspective of God of justice and the God of love. But I think it's this kind of anguish and rebellion against injustice that we have to keep close to us and then think about moral questions.
2: So I wanted to ask just how both of you, how you think we should engage with this issue when many of us are sitting in our homes in America, where this probably isn't affecting us directly. Maybe we have a military member in our family, but like when we're thinking about the moral question, what should people do about this?
3: It's a moral question, but it's a spiritual question. And I think what that psalm did for me who wasn't experienced. I wasn't a refugee. I kind of came, perished.

0: shoot it from outside and was asked to speak, probably unfairly to them and to me. But why is it that I can't forget that? I can't forget it because it seems to me that I have to identify myself, find ways to identify myself with the experience of folks like that. I have to keep in mind, how does a person in Sudan feel? It's an invitation for me to imagine myself in that situation that I, the loved ones, my loved ones, are experiencing that, and then ask myself, what would I say is the appropriate action if I were in that situation? And that seems to me to be fundamental for this inversion of moral perspective, so that our moral judgment is formed by the concrete experiences of people. But what I found one of the most troubling things, not only that moral reflection was not part of our discussion about war in Iran, but also that somehow empathy is slowly seeping out of the larger public. We actually have Christian ministers who are arguing against empathy. And I'm saying, what has happened to us? What has happened to our soul? And that healing of the soul that is able to feel the pain of another person, that has to be retrieved.
1: So I take a different theological path and yet end up in much the same place as Miroslav has described. I'm part of a liberal theological tradition that doesn't accept the idea that every word of the Bible is the word of God. Rather, we see that the Bible and our sacred texts is written mostly by men, but men and women striving to understand what God called them to do and putting it down as best they could, a process that continues over all the centuries until us today, putting a responsibility on us. I believe in a God who doesn't intervene here on earth in each individual person's life, but rather has called humanity, called God's own creation to complete the creation of a world of justice and peace. It will come because of what we do. Therefore, if we're looking around the world and we see God's children suffering, we have a moral obligation to work to protect them, work to bring peace, work to bring justice, wherever it might be. It is particularly true where we, let's say in Israel's case, if it has indeed, in pursuing a just war, engaged in unjust means that violated international law, we are complicit. We as Americans are complicit because we're their biggest supporters. We as Jews, because this is someone doing it in our name in part as a Jewish state, are complicit and therefore have a particular obligation in that case to speak out. You can't do everything, but you should never let the argument that you can't do everything everywhere prevent you from doing anything anywhere. And this is a place for the reasons I gave why we pick certain things that either are important because of what they represent. Think of Ukraine right now, of what it represents in terms of this conflict in the Middle East and in terms of what it may represent of people who are the victims of ethnic cleansing in Myanmar, of genocide in China, of the Uyghurs, of the spiritual genocide of Tibetan Buddhists. You can't do everything, but you pick your battles, and many of us have devoted our lives to trying to make these fights where we can.
2: David, I recently heard you speak where you talked about this concept of just peace. We've talked about essentially the Pope sort of beginning to allude to that when he's saying we need to move the conversation beyond just war. What do you think just peace should be?
1: Yeah, these are ideas that have been percolating in many religious groups for a long time. I want to give credit to my friend Avram Burg, the former speaker of the Israeli Knesset, now one of the sharpest critics of the way Israel has evolved in the last decades here. And he says it's time to abandon using just war as a modality through which we think about this. What we absolutely need, if we're all going to make it, if we're all going to survive, is the concept concept of just peace. And the ingredients to that are ideas that have long been a part of our ideas of forgiveness, our ideas of restitution that are central to what in Hebrew we call teshuva, repentance. He talks about first the acknowledgement of the harm done, the harm done in the case of Israel with the Nakba, the harm done by Hamas in October 7th. Go down the list, but the full acknowledgement, how many times people have been wronged and continue to be wronged. Secondly, wherever possible, restitution. You know, it's not possible to have Israel remain in peace, secure as they are, and give the keys back to every Palestinian and come back to their homes. That's an impossibility. So there has to be some kind of way there's restitution made to allow people to pick up a quality of life that they hope to create for their families. There has to be a commitment to get back to the peace table, to negotiate, to use diplomacy and negotiation as always the go-to effort that you really, really play out as fully and wholesomely as possible rather than reverting to force. And even if you have had to revert to force, wherever opportunities like I described earlier may exist today in the Middle East arise again, you must refocus on trying to achieve those. But that kind of just peace, where we find to come to grips with the causes of the suffering, the trauma, and the threats to the survival of all the peoples involved, is the only way we will end this ongoing cycle of violence and war that has plagued the Middle East for so many centuries.
0: You know, I love this. I just wanted to say, in the classical just war tradition, there's a question of justice to start the war, to wage war. Mm-hmm. There's justice within the conduct of the war, but there is justice also after the war, right? And I think we maybe think too little about that last category, vindication of rights, right? And then maybe reconstruction, victorious parties have a certain kind of responsibility in order to engage in reconstruction. And we have seen that happen with very good results after the World War II. So
2: the world has done this before.
0: So the world has done, we have experience with this, and I think we should make sure that we do it.
2: I think it's very easy for people to indict religion when it comes to its relationship to war. How do you think people should be thinking about that?
0: I think religion as such is an ambiguous phenomenon. Religion can be crafted and deployed in a particular way that is profoundly rights-crushing, justice-violating, and serve as a kind of sacred canopy, legitimizing, motivating even violence. We have seen that in the history. On the other hand, I think religious traditions have incredible resources to help us think in profound ways about character of our humanity and what kind of life is actually worthy of our humanity. What does it mean for us to be worthy to who we are as humans?
1: Religion has been used both to justify wars over the centuries and to solve conflict and bring peace. We live at a time where there is more interfaith, multi-faith cooperation, networking, dialogue going on across the globe than at any point in all of human history. That is kind of a model of the world we're trying to create. And I think we will get to the goal of what we hope for if religion plays the powerful role of reconciliation and peace. So whatever the past, in terms of religious conflicts, in terms of those who manipulate religion, if voices like the popes and the counterparts in every religious community, local and national and international, begin to speak out with common voices on the need to bring peace and justice and make it real, we have the potential of achieving the goals that of the world that God has promised us. It's up to us.
2: David Miroslav, thank you for being with me. I appreciate it.
0: Thank you for having us.
2: I'm Nyla Boodoo. Thanks for listening. Oh God, Now What is on Substack, so you can sign up to get weekly emails that include the episode, bonus content, including some behind the scenes information, and you can be in conversation with other people who are listening to the podcast. Oh God, Now What is a co-production of PRX Productions, Glad You're Here, and Rhyme Media. Our production team is Nick Minoni, Robin Lin, Genevieve Sponsler, Sandra Lopez Monsalve, and Edwin Ochoa. The executive producer at Rhyme Media is Dan Bobkoff, and at PRX Productions, it's Jocelyn Gonzalez. Our theme music is by Hansdale Shee. Oh God, Now What is made possible by the John Templeton Foundation.

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0: This is Bird Note. Ornithologist and poet J. Drew Lanham often writes about his experience as a black man in the outdoors, both the joy of being in nature and the racism he faces in the field. Sometimes that's led him to bird in places that others might overlook. And one time, looking for sparrows inspired a poem celebrating these little brown birds.
1: Sparrow envy. Were I the sparrow, brown-backed, skittish, and small, I would find haven in thorniest thickets, search far and wide for fields lain fallow, treasure the unkempt, worship the unmown, covet the weed-strewn row. I would slink between sedges, chip unseen from brambles, skulk deep within hedges, and desire the ditches grown wild. I would find great joy in the mist-sodden morning, sing humble pleas from the highest weeds, and plead for the gray days to stay.
0: 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I'm Mark Bramhill.
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5: 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Heart melts into ink.
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5: Fills thirsty floral bellies.
7: Absorbs light.
5: 1. Day I'll move this tower of stone and launch your brain into space.
6: Children of your children will sail past.
7: Oh, so slow. 1.
5: 1.
8: 1.
5: Child will spend his weekends in a brothel in Spain.
6: The
5: year of our Lord 1933.
7: He will drink port and
5: smoke French cigarettes.
8: 1.
5: 1. Cigarette will burn down a forest.
6: Give your legacy cancer.
5: Cause the heart to quicken her tempo.
7: 2 hearts
8: glued together. Thunder growls.
5: Through glistening teeth. Exploring sonic seascapes.
8: 1 low rumble.
5: Oh, 1.
7: Bug dead on the moving sidewalk at O'Hare.
8: Brief images from the grandiose life it led.
5: How vast.
6: 1 bug heart.
5: And mine.
8: And mine.
5: And mine.
7: And mine.
5: And yours. I like this poem. I like how it flows.
6: The one dead bug. You've seen a million dead bugs, but then you see this one, and now you're contemplating its life and your life and how you're connected with it.
5: One day, I'll move this tower of stone and launch your brain into space. Children of your children will sail past. I like that. I think we all want to move mountains.

Niklaus Faith is a self-described homegrown Okie whose poetry has appeared at the Curbstone Collective, a literary blog. His poem is called Cardiology. This was a production of This Land Press at thislandpress.org. 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

This Bee Gees song was a major dance hit in the 70s, but it's since been played for a very different purpose. The song is one of many the U.S. reportedly used to torture detainees in the War on Terror. To conduct this torture by music, interrogators play songs super loud and on an endless loop. The magazine Mother Jones made a list of over 20 songs it believes the U.S. used for torture. They turned all kinds of different music into instruments of terror. You ain't here.

This is a chord from the world's longest song. The song is composed by John Cage, and it's called As Slow As Possible. A church organ in Germany began playing it in 2001 and is scheduled to finish in 2640. Yes, this is a 639-year song. It recently started its 12th chord, which will go on for years.

0: for those who don't have the patience, Johannes Kreidler made this version. It's played as fast as possible. The World According to Sound is made by Chris Hoff and Sam Harnett.
1: Pop.
2: I had all my mistakes.
3: I've come over to my dad's house today in West LA with one mission.
4: I'm good. How are you doing? Don't worry.
3: I need him to record a song on the piano.
5: So what are your thoughts on today?
3: And not just any song. This is the song that's going to be my first dance at my wedding. The wedding's in February in Mexico, and my dad won't be able to come. So the plan is to video record him playing the song and have it projected on a screen during my fiancée Christina's and my first dance as newlyweds. My dad hasn't been on a plane in over 8 years, ever since we found out he was displaying signs of Alzheimer's. His memory's been slipping ever since, and as of late, he's been having a particularly hard time tracking with new thoughts. By the time our wedding comes around in February, it's very likely that my dad will have lost most, if not all, of his coherence. So today, I'm here to try to preserve what might be the best chance I have at a tribute before it's too late. My dad's been playing the piano since he was 5, when he discovered he had a natural ability to play whatever he heard on the radio. He could play anything by ear. A gift that was largely ignored for most of his life. That is, until his mind started to slip. He's happier when he's playing music. He remembers things more. He even found his way into a band for adults with dementia. They call themselves the Fifth Dementia. Ask anyone in my family, and they'll tell you, music has saved my dad's life.
2: Boy, you're bringing back all these old songs in my head. I don't know where they're coming from, but I haven't played them in a long, long time.
3: My dad was 48 when I was born. And throughout my childhood, I was very aware how much older he was than my friend's dad's.
1: Oh, yeah, it was Elvis. That was perfect.
3: He didn't care about sports like my friend's dad's did. And I remember always resenting the fact that he never taught me how to throw a spiral. Like somehow the fathering I was receiving was deficient. These days, I see my dad at least once a week and help divide the caretaking duties with my family. But if I'm being honest, I feel far too young to be a parent to my parents already. And it's kind of terrifying. And I'm one of the first and the youngest of my friends who's going through this. But all signs are showing that it's only going to keep getting younger for all of us. For instance, in 1970, the average woman had her first child at 24. Today, a lot of women wait until their late 30s and early 40s. And with the population steadily growing, it's estimated that by 2025, 14% of the elderly population in America will have Alzheimer's. Taking care of our parents at younger and younger ages is the new normal.
6: Well, I can do your business, but that's the good thing. For Matt and for Christina, this rendition comes from the heart, and I'm happy to be able to play it for you.
3: Alzheimer's is a painful experience, but if there is a silver lining, it's that it forces you to live in the present moment, because it's all you ever really get. And in this way, my dad has parented me better than I could have ever imagined. But I still can't throw a spiral. This piece was produced by Matt Lividary as part of the 24-hour radio race from KCRW's Independent Producer Project.
6: For tonight, I guess that's it.
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0: her 1979 book of essays, The White Album, Joan Didion wrote, "We tell ourselves stories in order to live." 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
1: It's to the best of our knowledge. Can an eye-to-eye encounter with an animal change your life?
2: My wife is a painter, and every summer we spend on a little island in Maine, and there's an osprey's nest that's a couple hundred feet from the house.
1: This is Alan Lightman. He's a physicist at MIT and a novelist.
2: Every year for 15 years or so, the ospreys would conduct their family life there. And one summer I had been watching the babies as they grew from the beginning of June to mid-August. We sort of watched each other all summer long. And then, middle of August, the baby ospreys took their first flight, the first time they had left the nest all summer. I was watching them from the second floor of our house, which has a circular deck. They did one loop around the island, and then they headed straight for me as I stood on the circular deck. These were young adult ospreys, so they were pretty big, and an osprey has very powerful talons. It can rip you apart if it wants to. And these two birds were heading at me with the speed of F-15s. They were coming at me really fast, and my first instinct was to run back into the house, but something made me stand there. And when the birds got within about 20 feet of my face, for about a half a second, they made eye contact with me. It was the most profound communication with a non-human that I've ever had. I was shaking and I was in tears. In that half second, they had said to me that we are brothers on this land, we share this land together. We've been watching you all summer, you've been watching us, and we're all part of nature. That's the feeling I got in that half second of eye contact.
1: That's a lot to read in a single look. But when you think about it, we know how profound it can be to look deeply into the eyes of another person. So why not with another species? Eye contact with a different creature can feel like an epiphany.
3: Eye-to-eye epiphanies, I think I first heard the term through my PhD mentor, Bron Taylor, who wrote a book called Dark Green Religion. You do see them appear a lot. People have a profound encounter with the eyes of a non-human animal. And that gaze, that mutual gaze, usually reorients that person's perspective in a really important way.
1: It's an awakening.
3: It would be a new perspective, a new view of what it means to be human among many, many other creatures.
1: I'm Ann Strainchamps.
4: And I'm Steve Paulson.
1: And this is Gavin Van Horn.
4: A writer and editor with the Chicago-based Center for Humans and Nature and an advocate for kinship with the more-than-human world.
1: If you're wondering what that means, instead of walking through the world, treating half your neighbors as invisible, try looking, really looking, and then see what happens when someone with feathers or fur or claws looks back.
4: And you don't have to be in the wilderness. Gavin's had encounters like this in the middle of Chicago.
3: So I was on a public golf course near where I used to live, and a pair of coyotes lives on the embankment next to the North Shore Channel. And so I saw them from a distance. And as I approached, they scrambled back down the bank, you know, after kind of eyeing me for a little bit. But then as I neared,
5: the street where I would turn off the golf course, I had this sense that I was being watched. And I looked back over my shoulder, and there was one of the coyotes sitting back on his or her haunches and just looking at me. And for me, it was both an encounter with a coyote who was very aware of my presence, but it was also a larger metaphor for the city itself, the animals within the city, sort of watching us.
1: Gavin's written a couple of books about urban wildlife, and he's discovered there are a lot of other people interested in those eye-to-eye encounters. So Steve and I went to meet him in Chicago recently at the 606, which is this amazing 2.5-mile elevated walking and biking trail. It runs right through the center of the city. A winding green path suspended above the streets.
6: Oh, wow. You're down on the gritty, dirty city streets, and then suddenly you're up here and it's like a carpet of grass and trees.
5: A hidden space, yeah.
4: We're not actually looking for wildlife today, but for a piece of public art and the artist.
1: Although we do have a representative member of another species with us.
6: It's your reporting team, Anne, Steve, and Toby the dog. He comes everywhere. Is this Jenny?
7: And,
6: hi. I'm Anne. Great to meet you.
7: Nice to meet you.
6: And Toby, this is Toby.
8: Our 13-year-old corgi.
7: Oh, Toby is a great name for a corgi. That really suits him.
4: Jenny Kendler is an environmental artist and activist, and we're looking at her 40-foot-long sculpture, which she calls Birds Watching.
1: 100 giant, huge photographs of the eyes of endangered birds. Just the eyes, printed on metal and mounted on poles, almost like traffic signs, watching us.
7: I'm really interested in what the public's experience is faced by a gaze. It could be castigating. Maybe that might be the first place that we would go to, knowing that we have some complicity in climate change and perhaps driving these species from the face of the planet. But we might also think of a gaze of love, a gaze of mutual respect.
1: And they're all different species.
7: Yes.
1: They're all endangered?
7: They're all considered either threatened or endangered by climate change. So this large and sort of limpid brown eye here is actually the mallard.
8: Mallard is endangered?
7: They're not considered endangered now. This is a report predicting what may happen in the next 50 years due to climate change. There's one that's blocked by this flowering tree here. That's actually the raven, the common raven.
1: What's the one that's green with yellow around it, and it's kind of an aquamarine?
7: That is a double-crested cormorant. Yes, isn't that the most astonishing beauty? I mean, that was something else I was really interested in, this is like just the aesthetics of eyes.
4: What would you hope as people walk by the installation that you have right here on this lovely path? What would you hope that people take away from seeing this?
7: For me, I like to think of beauty as a lure or a strategy to get people to stop in the middle of their busy lives. You know, oftentimes people are literally running by here. So how do we get people to become curious?
1: What do you want people to be curious about?
7: Who are these other beings looking back at us? You know, I think that there's, I think hopefully like a deep conversation that one can get into with the piece, but if you have 2 minutes, I think that the idea of just engaging in wonder is already a powerful place to start.
1: Eye-to-eye encounters can trigger that wonder, but they're also part of a larger story.
4: A shift in perspective, maybe even an emerging paradigm that decenters the human being in how we think about the world. Just as the Copernican Revolution removed the Earth from the center of the universe, this new ecological worldview challenges the idea that only humans have the capacity to think and reason, to feel pain and pleasure, to have agency. It's to acknowledge that other living beings, bears, dragonflies, trees, are kin to us, not just in some remote evolutionary sense, but as part of our extended family.
1: So the question is, When you look into the eyes of another creature, what do you expect to see? Recognition? Communication? Or indifference?
7: When I was a little girl, I was consumed by the obsession that if I were to get close enough to a squirrel and really engage in the mutual gaze, that this squirrel would see me and know that I was not their enemy, but in fact their friend, and that then we would be friends. And so I engaged in quite a lot of pretty dangerous tree climbing in order to make this happen, and probably put the fear of God into a number of squirrels.
9: Can you talk a little bit about the different kinds of gazes? Because there are some gazes where we might look at the non-human being and they might look right through us or just not care about us at all.
7: That's actually really powerful, too. And that's something that we maybe should learn to value as human beings. Having a bird or a coyote non-human be entirely indifferent to you, recognizing that you're not part of their sphere of concern, their Umwelt at all, I actually think is liberating. There's some real grace in this, like, understanding that one is not so important after all. I guess what I mean is that there are all of these shades in the gaze, everything from indifference to really, like, understanding that there is mutual love. I think when you look into Toby's eyes, you know that he loves you and you love him.
10: That's
7: Toby
10: right.
7: Agrees. Yeah. Yeah.
9: Well, there's kind of a profound question, I think, about looking into having that kind of eye-to-eye contact. Are you, well, to use ancient language, you know, are you glimpsing into the soul, for instance, of this other being? And I guess I'm wondering, do you think there is that kind of connection? I mean, Gavin, you know, your coyote story, do you feel like there was there some communication going on there?
5: Yeah, I don't have any problem saying that there's communication. If we think of communication as a kind of nonverbal engagement, the very act of seeing is taking another being into oneself. I mean, we can talk about that physically in terms of, you know, the light that enters our pupil and strikes the back of our head and is translated into electromagnetic current or whatever. I think we need to stop seeing ourselves as ending at our skins. We are taking in the world. In a very literal sense.
6: I'm curious about, I mean, you spend a lot of time, it's 100 eyes. That's a lot of eyes to paint. I'm curious to know what kind of thoughts you had about eyes the more time you spent with them.
7: I guess I was thinking a lot about the suppression of sensing and how this is the non-human's primary way of engaging with the world is through many extended senses, perhaps sight and all kinds of senses that we don't have access to, you know, like butterflies' ability to perceive ultraviolet light, for example. So
6: bats, echolocation,
7: exactly.
6: Spiders.
7: A lot of them have hairs that are actually like entire ears. So you can imagine ears all over your body that are vibrating. We tend to live in the realm of thinking much more than we do in the realm of sensing or feeling. I guess I spent a lot of time thinking about the ecological movement and maybe where we took some missteps, concentrating on that intellectual thinking part of the brain.
6: And making the scientific case.
7: We thought for a long time, I'm saying we identifying with the environmental movement, that raising awareness, teaching people, giving them the knowledge was enough. And yet clearly, decade after decade of inaction on climate change, inaction on endangerment of species, has shown us that that's not the case. So what we need is for people to really sense these things, to use the rest of their brain to feel them. And I think that hopefully that's where art can help to play a part in this ongoing challenge to transform our society.
9: Anthropomorphism has a bad rap. Is that just sort of uniformly a mistaken way of thinking that we always try to imagine everything from the human perspective, or does anyone want to defend anthropomorphism?
5: I would mostly defend it, actually. anthropomorphizing is a completely legitimate way of trying to think and expand our own understanding. One of the greatest gifts of being human, I think, is the gift of imagination. And I would wholeheartedly encourage, from childhood to adulthood through to elderhood, to imagine oneself as being not only other animals, but what's it like to be a tree? What's it like to be, you know, the wind? What's it like to be a mountain?
7: Thinking about this, hearing the sounds of all the children in the background, it reminds me that a lot of these things are not things that I think that human beings need to learn or adults need to learn, but things that we need to relearn. Almost all children love animals. Almost all children are sensitive to non-humans.
6: Oh, and I mean, take a walk with a toddler. You know, you walk down any sidewalk, it'll take you half an hour to go a block because they are sensitive to and noticing all the things that we've learned to tune out.
7: Right, their whole body, they want to touch, they want to put things in their mouths, they want to use every part of their ability to perceive and engage with the world, to understand what this natural space that I don't think is outside of them. It is like that they blur into, like Gavin was saying.
6: And don't you think that's why we think of childhood as an enchanted time, yes, and why we secretly long to get back to that?
7: Yeah, many people, if you really ask them, their like deepest desires, it has to do with this idea of finding magic and finding wonder. And I think that all of those things that we long for are there. And there are places where it's more or less likely that we may tap that. And I think that's why the eyes or the gaze is so important, is that it's a portal.
9: I just wanted to follow up on this question of how deep the eye-to-eye contact can go. And going back to the kind of thing that Thomas Nagel talked about, and, you know, we'll never really understand the subjective experience of a bat. I'm fascinated by that. I want to know what it would be like to be a bird or to be a dog or whatever.
7: Yeah, I think that for people who really engage with the natural world, that might be the greatest temptation of all. I mean, I have had that thought before. I would trade a year of my life for 5 minutes inside the mind of a bird, perhaps.
9: I've had this exact conversation with Jane Goodall. She says the same thing. She would give years of her life to be inside the mind of a chimpanzee for 5 minutes.
10: If I could be inside the mind of a chimpanzee for just a few minutes, I would learn more about them than another goodness knows how many years of study, because we can guess what they're thinking, but how do they think? Are they thinking in pictures? How do you think without words? I spent ages thinking about that, wondering about it.
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13: This is Bird Note. Snowy owls are glamour birds. When some fly south from the Arctic to adorn fence posts and driftwood logs in the northern United States, people turn up in flocks to see them. But these owls are infrequent visitors to the lower 48, even in winter. Most snowy owls stay in the Arctic all year long, hunting through both the long hours of summer and the darkness of winter. So, what time of day do snowy owls hunt when they come south? Are they diurnal, or daytime hunters, or nocturnal ones? Where the big owls winter farther south, many hunt from dusk into night. During the day, they often stand on the same perch, snoozing on and off. But around sunset, the white-feathered hunters begin to appear restless, fluffing their feathers and gliding from perch to perch. As dusk sets in, these opportunists fly out to seek their prey, rodents and rabbits in the fields, ducks and shorebirds along the coasts. They will even fly out over the water to take sleeping seabirds. Have you seen a snowy owl in your neck of the woods? Share a photo on our Facebook page at Bird Note Radio. For Bird Note, I'm Mary McCann.
12: Welcome to USC Annenberg's This California Life. I'm Megan Donis. This season, we document Altadena after the fires, following this remarkable community as it recovers and rebuilds. And part of that community were the many animals who went missing during the fires. Reporter Alyssa Martinet follows one woman who returned to her home in Altadena to spearhead efforts to rescue beloved pets and reunite them with their families.
14: Billy Cat!
15: It's February 2025, a month after the Eaton Fire burned through Altadena, and Jamie Rosier is standing in the wreckage of a burnt home, calling out for a lost cat. As the fire raced towards town, the owner couldn't get her cat out from under the bed in time. She had to leave.
14: I'm trying right now to see if I can even identify, you know, what might look like a bed. Because that's where she said he was when she evacuated. And she said it would be a miracle if he survived. And she's been convinced that he's dead. I'm not going to let her think that at this point. I don't want her to give up.
15: Choppers fly overhead. Nearly every structure is utterly flattened. All that's left standing in most of the houses are the brick chimneys.
14: If he ran out, he could be anywhere. Yeah. But if he stayed there, his body might be right there. I don't know. But I still call out and talk to them and, you know, make kitty sounds and kissy sounds and all the things. I'll shake treat bags sometimes and I'll pour the kibble.
15: Jamie has worked with animals her whole life. She has her own business as a dog trainer and behavior consultant. She's also worked in animal disaster relief all over the U.S. Her first was Hurricane Katrina in 2005, where she helped rescue animals in the disaster zone.
16: I did not know at that time that there was that realm at all. I had no idea. But, you know, because of my love for animals and my work with animals, my whole career, I was just called to go.
15: 4 years later, Jamie helped animals evacuate from the L.A. station fires. Then she worked on the 2023 fires in Maui, where she and her husband later moved.
16: And then I was actually working on Hurricane Helene remotely when this disaster hit. So I went straight from Hurricane Helene to the Eden Fire disaster.
15: This is the fifth disaster she's worked on, and it's the most personal. Jamie grew up in Altadena.
17: Hallie, folks here are entering 24 hours of hell in Altadena. We have the smoke behind me. We have smoke on the other side. We are essentially encircled and enshrouded by this Eaton Fire, which was 400 acres, now nearly 10,000 acres. That gives you a glimpse at how quickly it's moved. We were just about a half.
16: My phone started ringing off the hook like crazy, and it hasn't stopped, and we're a month in.
17: It is utter heartbreak in every direction you look. It's fire crews having to give up the firefight because they don't have any water, and that is why.
16: Because I was so far away and feeling so helpless, knowing my community was burning up and being deeply affected, I started gathering resources for my loved ones and neighbors and everyone, and also for their animals. Because I've got hundreds of clients up in Altadena, pet-based clients, over the past almost 30 years. And I started seeing missing people posts, missing pets, all of that, and I started logging all that data as well and trying to play matchmaker. I was working almost around the clock, tirelessly answering calls, texts, Facebook messages, Instagram messages, whatever. Like, it was just nonstop. Because I have worked on four other disasters, I know where this typically goes. And, you know, we've got to get resources to people as quick as we can so that they can make it through.
15: Soon, Jamie realized she had to be on the ground in Altadena. After she landed in L.A., the first thing she did was head to the burn zone.
16: Seeing all the properties that I used to live in that were burned down, the house that where I like first lived with my husband, for example. Like I stood in that driveway and just crying, you know, like I just melted down because I have so many great memories there.
15: Jamie spent most of her adult life, over 20 years, living and working in Altadena.
16: My parents were divorced and my mom was in Pasadena and my dad was in Altadena. And I always gravitated towards Altadena because of the big trees and the nature, being up against the mountains there. I mean, I was, you know, roller skating and riding my bike up Christmas Tree Lane and cruising all over town. I grew up with a mixed family. At my mom's house, I had a half-brother and full brother there. And then growing up at my dad's, I had four foster brothers. Two were white, two were black. But having my foster brothers, you know, in that community and was so much more comfortable because it was such a diverse place. You know, we'd go to other cities and heads would turn and people would look at us funny, but Altadena was very different.
15: It's also where her love of animals began. In college, Jamie started helping trap stray cats, the beginning of her nearly 30-year career with animals. Everything from working as a vet tech to teaching dogs to swim.
16: I grew up with lots of animals. Mom's house, we had 17 cats. So I'm a crazy cat lady. We had reptiles, you know, I had rabbits, dogs at my dad's house. You know, I'd rescue birds. I mean, it's been a lifelong journey. I don't remember life without having an animal, really. Then when I went off to college, I got into a cat rescue. And that turned into collecting 13 cats.
15: The animal rescue work is all volunteer, but people always step up to help make it possible.
16: For every disaster, I've always been, like, you know, basically sponsored. Like, I've said to someone, hey, I really want to go. You know, I'm thinking about this. And somebody says, hey, I'll get you the flyer miles. It's been amazing. Every single disaster that I've done has been that way.
15: A month after the fire, Jamie was on the ground in Altadena in her rented minivan. It's filled to the brim with supplies, bags of cat food, jugs of water, bowls, crates, and flashlights.
18: Your car is so decked out. I'm impressed.
19: Like,
18: for being
19: a rent,
18: I know, but you've got everything you need in here.
16: I've never driven a little minivan. I guess this is the soccer mom life that
18: it's
16: I never
18: working,
16: knew about.
18: Like,
16: no, it does.
18: You have everything.
16: It's loaded up. Like, yeah, I'm ready for it.
15: As prepared as she is for the rescue work, her hometown looks completely different. And sometimes she loses her way.
16: You know, like, I mean, I know this town like the back of my hand. Like, I can just drive to the people's houses. I don't know the streets necessarily or the number. Or at least I didn't need it before now because it's hard to recognize. Like, I just had to map this, which is, like, wild to think that that's the case, you know?
15: Jamie drives through the burn zone most afternoons, setting out food and water and looking for pets. She's helped coordinate more than 80 volunteers. Some of them connect missing pets and owners online. Others put out food, monitor cameras for pet sightings, and set up traps. She pours food and water into bowls and places them on a brick patio that used to be the entrance to a house.
16: You know, if you're in survival, right, you're going to search for sustenance. And if they can find it in the beginning stages like this, then we can keep them alive. And if they can't, then sadly they perish.
15: Being right up against the San Gabriel Mountains, Altadena is known for its wildlife. But after the fire, it was a different scene.
16: I wish I could say that I've seen a lot of animals, but the truth is I've actually only seen one deer doing my route. And it's really surreal, you know, like, I mean, I'm used to seeing like the squirrels bopping around on the street and the birds flying and, you know, dogs barking, and I'm used to seeing and hearing all that stuff. And, you know, it's disappointing in a way. It's heartbreaking, you know? But I know that, what I'm doing is super important and can save lives, and I just have to keep that in mind. That it's not about, like, seeing them right now. It's just making sure that there's food and water so that if they are hiding somewhere, you know, because they're still going through trauma, that they can live, they can sustain themselves.

0: sort of this, like, I want to say, like, sexy part of rescue that, like, oh, I got this fire cat and I trapped him and look at me.
1: That part of rescue wasn't happening much in these early stages, but Jamie reminds herself that's okay.
0: Keeping them alive by feeding them is really, truly, like, the most important thing that we can do in the beginning stages of a disaster.
1: By late February, now 6 weeks after the fire, Jamie defines success in the little things. Things only an animal rescuer would notice.
0: This property that we're approaching belongs to a dear friend of mine I've known for probably 25 years, and she has not been back. She had two cats that she couldn't get them into carriers as she was trying to evacuate, and she was running from the flames herself. So she thinks that they're dead, and I'm, again, trying to get her to keep the hope alive. And so I just keep coming every day to feed, you know, add food and water.
1: We walk up to the bowls, and Jamie notices some of the food has been touched.
0: Yeah, so this is actually really exciting discovery, I have to say. Now I don't know who's eating here, but half of the food bowl is gone, and all of the water bowl is gone. So that's very encouraging to see that kind of activity.
1: Wildlife, like raccoons and coyotes, could also be eating here. That's why the next step is setting up a wildlife camera.
0: Probably in the next day or two, I'll have one of the crew like put a camera out to see what we got going on. And if we have a sighting of either of her cats, we'll actually try to trap them and get the cat back to her mama or their mama.
1: Back in the van, Jamie pulls up a spreadsheet on her phone. This spreadsheet is essential to the disaster effort. It's her way of making sure no animal is left behind.
0: You know, I just have their name. Oh, yeah, it is Monkey.
2: Oh, you're right. And it has the what it, they look like?
0: It has their description and special
2: tabby.
0: Markings. She's a short-haired dilute tortie, and he's a short-haired brown tabby. And then I also have the status of the pet. So far, we have not found either of them.
1: By early March, after weeks of boots-on-the-ground work, it's time for Jamie to return to her life in Hawaii. She'll keep working on the online side, and other animal rescuers will carry on the work in Altadena. Jamie and her husband plan to be on Maui for at least another 4 years.
0: After that, I don't quite know. Part of me dreamt about coming back to Altadena, and sorry. That's the part that's hard for me, but I don't know what it's going to be like or what's going to happen. It's going to be totally different. And a lot of people have moved away already. They're scattered all over multiple states. Our community's been shattered, you know? So it's, I mean, people are sticking together and trying to help each other. That's the beautiful part. Being here, I'm seeing that. And I'm also seeing the terror, the heartache, and the concerns of, you know, of everyone, of all my loved ones. So it's hard.
1: In April, I called Jamie to check in.
3: I'm kind of constantly involved in the fire stuff and the search, you know, the disaster relief aspect. So I'm trying to do as much as I can. I feel like it's a gift and it's a privilege and it's an honor. And, you know, I take it very seriously.
1: She's still coordinating on the ground operations. The volunteer team has found over 260 cats in the Eaton Fire burn zone. They've reunited over 60 pets with their families. And separately, the Pasadena Humane Society has reunited another 25 cats.
3: Yeah, reunifications are still happening, absolutely. And the best thing about those is that they help keep the hope alive for everybody. We're 3 months in. And I know for people who've lost everything, it's a lifetime already, right? It feels like that every day.
1: Months after a disaster, while the news cycle moves on, Jamie's work doesn't stop.
3: It's worth it. I love it. I'm passionate about it. So to me, I can't help but want to do it every breathing moment, you know? Like, it's just like when something happens and you go because you need to, you get that calling, you know? And that's what it is for me. It's a calling. Like, I could fight it if I want to. But what is that going to do me, you know?
1: Jamie will keep helping Altadena for 6

0: 6 months, a year, or more, however long it takes.
1: It's just, it's what I, yeah, it's what I'm called to do.
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2: Welcome to USC Annenberg's This California Life. I'm Megan Donis. This season, we document Altadena after the fires, following this remarkable community as it recovers and rebuilds. As part of our series, we collaborated with the Charlotta Bass Journalism and Justice Lab at USC. And in our next story, Bass fellow Daniela Lake explores what the Black community in Altadena can learn from another thriving Black community consumed by fire during the Tulsa Race Massacre of 1921.
5: And then we start coming further across Altadena Drive, and that's when we were literally like you just walked us right into a volcano, an active volcano. Everything was on fire. Everything. The bushes, the trees, the houses.
6: It was like a blowtorch just right over everything.
7: I've never seen anything like that. Never, no.
8: You're listening to Rooted in Recovery, a podcast series from the USC Charlotta Bass Lab, exploring how Altadena's Black community is recovering after the devastating Eden fire. I'm Daniela Lake, a master's student in journalism at USC and Bass Lab fellow. Each episode will highlight a different piece of the story, from Black food culture to mental health, memory, and rebuilding. But in this first episode, we begin with the fire itself.
5: And that's when the wind really started cranking. And I was like, you know what? We're in trouble. This is bad. And then you could hear the radio. And you could hear them start calling out streets, going, wait a minute, that's impossible for the fire to have gone down that far. Now it's into the community. Now it's no longer a hillside or a brush fire.
8: That's Keith Holloway, a Pasadena fire engineer. His station was one of the first at the scene of the fire.
5: The wind was blowing so hard a couple times, I had to literally back up because I couldn't walk forward. It was blowing all the stuff in my face. I couldn't see, so I had to back into the fire and back into the houses. Everything was on fire. I mean, literally, it was like looking or standing inside of a glowing toaster.
8: He's been a firefighter for over 40 years. He's seen a lot of disasters, but nothing like the Eden fire.
5: I was here for the Northridge earthquake, all the whole Y2K funny business. I mean, a lot of stuff. The LA riots after they had the verdict for Rodney King. I was here for all that stuff. So I've seen some things, but nothing ever to that magnitude. It's unrecognizable. It looked like somebody dropped an atomic bomb. It was an experience, definitely an apocalyptic experience.
8: Altadena residents, like the Wilson family, would also describe the Eden fire as apocalyptic.
6: And you can literally see everything was just burning. Everything just from the mountains down to almost Muir High School was just on fire. So once I went up, turned the corner, and the church was on fire.
8: The Eden fire burned over 9,000 structures. 6,000 of those were family homes. Like many residents who lost their home and place of work, Reverend Andre Wilson lost
9: both his home and church to the Eden Fire. He's served as the pastor of Altadena United Methodist Church for almost a decade.
6: In order to process it, you have to be alone. And when you're moving like this, you don't really have time to process it. I've been moving, trying to get my check-in on congregation members, trying to find new facilities, trying to get aid. So you really hadn't had time to process it. I went by yesterday to try to process. And even then, people were yelling at me, hey, get your head up, it's going to be okay. And it's hard to process because people really want you to be better. And they actually don't really understand that mourning is a good part of healing.
10: For many of us, we're not really sure like what day it is. You know, it is like you're grieving, someone's died. And so life continues, but you're sort of in a daydream sort of state. You're exhausted. You have a lot of moving parts. You're not in your home element. You're in a new place, or you're in someone else's home, or you're in a new place. And then your church home is gone.
8: That's Heather Wilson. The Wilson family is staying with relatives as they recover.
10: So everyone's routine who's been affected is upside down. And yet people kind of expect you to act like none of this has happened, and you still have obligations to fulfill. So it's a balancing act.
6: I know everybody in that neighborhood. I grew up in Altadena. That's everybody I know. So that compounds it, because even people that aren't part of the church, I know, have lost homes. So it's just surreal. Everybody you know has lost something.
8: When visiting Altadena now, some streets like Lincoln Avenue appear somewhat normal at first. One sign reads, $40 for 2 weeks of yoga. And some restaurants, like Perry's Joint, are still open. But then you turn the corner on a street like Altadena Drive, and you're hit with the devastation. Avison Charter Schools is burned, and for some homes, all that's left are the front staircase and chimney. For one house, it's the washer and dryer. But what was Altadena like before this devastation? Because of the fire, some people were learning for the first time that Altadena was 18% Black and that it had a thriving Black community with Black-owned businesses and Black homeowners. Heather Wilson recalls her first impression of Altadena back when she was visiting her childhood friend.
10: When I was about 8 or 9, we went over to her house, and her father was a dentist. And, you know, I was walking around, and she had a nice home, and there were like Black people around, and where I was raised, that just, they were not there. And so it was so refreshing as a little girl to see your just regular Black folk walking around, living their lives, being teachers and doctors and dentists or whatever. And that was really just a beautiful thing for me as a little Black girl in an area that I didn't see a lot of people that looked like me. So it was a very, very special and unique place. And over time, because of the beauty by the mountains, you had more and more people, Latinos and Asians and whites and Armenians, kind of slowly move in. And so it's a very multicultural, but has a really strong African-American history here. And that's really, really special, especially in Southern California. And it's also unique because, as he was saying, in Southern California, we tend to be very segregated when we go home. There's tons of everything in SoCal, but at home, most neighborhoods are all one thing or another. And so Altadena was really, really unique in that, not only for the history of having the middle-class Blacks there, but also later on to being such a welcoming place for all persons to come. And it's a really beautiful thing. One of the reasons we really appreciate when my daughter goes to school, you have a bit of everything. And you don't see that a lot in LA.
8: Similarly, attorney Lee Merritt, a civil rights attorney, reflected on how seeing Altadena's Black community positively impacted his upbringing. He's known for his work on racial justice, including cases related to police brutality and hate crimes, such as when 25-year-old Ahmaud Arbery was shot and killed by 3 white men in Georgia back in 2020. Attorney Merritt represented Ahmaud Arbery's family. It was a case that, along with the murder of Breonna Taylor and George Floyd, sparked national outrage in 2020. Attorney Merritt said that being introduced to the Black community in Altadena changed his life trajectory.
11: In high school, I was adopted by my grandmother who lived in Pasadena. And it was really a turning point in my life because she was pulling me out of detention, expulsion in my prior school, gang violence, and a number of other things. I was introduced to this cocoon of a community in Altadena, Pasadena. And this was a Black middle-class community with folks who, for example, were connected to Morehouse College, where I eventually went to school, where there were African-Americans who were invested in the arts, who owned property, and introduced me to a new, I guess, a Black experience that I didn't know existed. Mine was rooted in incarceration and gang violence, etc. And so this opportunity, when I was 14 or 15 transitioning into high school, was really something that put me on a path to be able to be not only have access to some of our higher learning institutions, but to be a better representative of our community as a whole.
8: But now many of those Black families are displaced. But this isn't the first time a thriving Black community was destroyed by fire. To understand Altadena's future, let's look at our past. The Tulsa Race Massacre. In the early 1900s, Tulsa, Oklahoma had its own thriving Black neighborhood located in Tulsa's Greenwood District.
12: They called it Black Wall Street because it had almost 200 businesses.
8: Black Wall Street was a bustling hub for Black entrepreneurship. It was home to Black-owned shops, hotels, theaters, but all of that was torn apart overnight in 1921 when a white mob stormed into Black Wall Street, setting fire to everything in its path, burning homes and businesses. It's believed to be the worst incident of racial violence in American history.
12: We're talking about a community that was devastated in over less than 48 hours, over 1,550 homes and businesses destroyed. 1,550 homes and businesses destroyed. They talk about up to 300 people died, but what we do know is actually 3,000 people were disappeared, never to be heard from again.
8: Attorney DeMario Solomon Simmons represents the last living survivors of the Tulsa Race Massacre. He's also the founder of Justice for Greenwood, an organization formed almost 100 years after the massacre to get justice and reparations for the Greenwood community, which was never the same after the massacre.
12: Not one of those businesses that were impacted by the massacre are operating today. So there should be funding and consulting services for descendants to be able to build businesses back up.
8: Although the Black community in Tulsa was devastated by racial violence and Altadena was ravaged by a natural disaster, both were prosperous Black communities that were ultimately consumed by fire.
12: I think some of the parallels that we see in rebuilding is that they're going to have some of the same challenges dealing with insurance, or either not having enough insurance and not being able to get the proper information to the insurance companies. Another thing that we see that's still plaguing Greenwood today that I think is going to be a problem in Altadena and Black communities across this nation, many of these people have been living in these homes for decades, but they don't actually own the homes, meaning that they have received these homes passed down from their families, but they didn't do the proper estate planning. They haven't done proper probate. And that's a big problem that we see in Tulsa, but throughout this nation. And we have to have a program with Justice for Greenwood to address that.
8: Even in the face of these challenges, there's still hope in rebuilding.
12: I want the people of Altadena to understand that they can rebuild, and they should rebuild, and they should rebuild even forward thinking and better than what they had before. And you have to come into that mind state once you start the rebuilding. Come together as a community and say, what do we want this community to look like again? And make sure that they are standing together to not allow the vultures and the predators that want to come in and swoop up the land and get the land for cheap because people are, you know, desperate. You know, you lose everything overnight. That is something that, if it hasn't happened to you, it's very difficult to even imagine. So people are desperate. People need to live their life today. But I hope the people of Altadena can take the example of Greenwood to stick together and fight to keep the land that's been in their family for so long.
8: Even in the devastation, the birds are still chirping in Altadena. And on some lawns, grass is starting to grow again.
10: Altadena, I believe, will never be the same as it was before the fires. And it doesn't mean it's going to be worse, but it's going to be different. I do hope that it will be still a home, a beautiful place where all people can come together, Blacks and whites, and feel at home and comfortable. That is my hope.
8: the congregation of Altadena United Methodist Church has found a temporary home at Scott United Methodist Church in Pasadena. After the fires, they came together to worship and support each other.
13: Look at your neighbor. 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I need you.
8: Members of Altadena United Methodist Church call their church family Home of the Abundant Life.
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8: Thank you for listening to episode 1 of Rooted in Recovery. I'm Daniela Lake. In the following episodes, we'll discuss Black foodways, migration after the fires, mental health, and more.
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14: Sixteen here is Betsy, 38 is Buttercup, and then the last one is Bambi.
15: That's Sarah King, and she could be listing off a series of Disney characters, but she's actually introducing me to a herd of 8 furry bison in Golden Gate Park.
14: I'm a hoofstock person, so I like the big hooved animals.
15: King is employed by the San Francisco Zoo to be the primary bison keeper here. She works with fellow hoofstock fan, Jim Nappy.
16: I'm Jim Nappy. I'm curator of hoofstock and marsupials at San Francisco Zoo. We love bison.
14: We do.
16: They are kind of like your children. You know, you take care of them, and there's a lot of pride in that.
15: They might look friendly, but these bison are definitely not docile.
16: I think people write these guys off like they're just a bunch of cows, and we have to remember they're not domestic. They're still wild. They act wild. These animals are extremely stubborn and very smart.
15: So they're not your average cow, and they're not your average buffalo either, although the words are often used interchangeably.
17: The buffalo was food, clothing, shelter, sport, trade goods, and every utensil.
15: Buffalo live in Africa and Asia, but bison are native to North America. They also have smaller horns and bigger humps and faces than buffalo. And
14: their fur is so dense that snow can actually settle on top of it and not melt. So that's why they are perfect for the Great Plains area.
15: So what are they doing in the moderate climate of San Francisco? Nappy says the bison were brought to Golden Gate Park back in 1892. But to understand why, you have to go back even further.
17: From Pennsylvania to the Rockies, and from the Great Slave Lake to the Rio Grande, the herds were growing when the Spaniards saw them in 1521. 60 million and growing. It was the New World.
15: There were so many bison that when Lewis and Clark crossed the U.S. in the early 1800s, they wrote that, quote, "the moving multitude darkened the whole plains." For the Native Americans, bison were central to their livelihoods. But then the U.S. frontier moved west. Bison numbers started dropping dramatically from overhunting and disease. Businesses advertised bison hunting competitions, and settlers intentionally killed bison to limit Native American resources.
17: And soon the railroads came. They brought gentlemen hunters who slew for so-called sport. They brought hunters who killed for tongues alone. And they brought hide hunters with their skinners. The prairies began to rot with wasted carcasses.
16: You know, when there's 30 million of one type of animal and within, you know, a 100-year period, there's only several thousand, there's a problem.
15: By the late 1800s, the number of bison bottomed out at about 1,000. It was then that independent organizations began placing small herds in zoos and private farms across the country.
16: San Francisco was an area that was identified as a place that could house bison, and that's what they did. At that time, they just offered big fields, big pastures, and they just threw a lot of animals in there and said, let's just let these guys breed. Let's improve, you know, their numbers, get the population up to help with the conservation effort.
15: Efforts like this, plus a commercial boom for bison meat, slowly brought numbers back up to about 500,000 today. Most of these bison live in captivity, except for a large, free-roaming herd in Yellowstone National Park. Jim Nappy says the San Francisco bison contributed directly to the conservation movement. Overall, 100 calves were born in the bison paddock as people lined John F. Kennedy Drive to watch.
17: And each spring, new herds rumbled out of a legendary cavern and covered the land with abundance.
15: Today, the bison in Golden Gate Park are no longer breeding. But don't worry, they'll be around for a while. Six of the all-female herd were brought in as calves in 2011, and the other two are in their 20s, while the herd's matriarch just died at age 30. Over the years, these bison have come to mean many different things to San Franciscans, like the high schoolers who would let them out as their senior prank, or the Native Americans who held their ceremonies here. But for those who know their story, they are a reminder of this city's role in preserving a character from our past.
16: They're part of the history of that effort and those efforts that we continue with other animal species, and I think the park represents that with bison. It's a good story.
15: For Cross Currents, I'm Laura Clivens.

0: This is Bird Note. As a kid, artist David Shepherd would sketch all the flora and fauna he saw. His true love was for plants. But when he moved to Hawaii to study botany, he realized
1: Hawaii is special because its main character is birds. Birds were the dominant species in terms of animal life. And so all the plants really co-evolved with the birds. You can see that in just how specific the beaks of different species are to the shapes of the flowers here. And so that became part of my art.
0: David now designs aloha shirts featuring the native plants and wildlife of Hawaii. One design features the i'iwi, a Hawaiian honey creeper.
1: So the i'iwi birds dart from flower to flower to flower very quickly. Well, the Hawaiians saw this and they thought of the metaphor that it was like procreation, the metaphor for the health of the forest, because only in its procreation can it exist.
0: Then, hidden among the trees, David has drawn kahuli, or native land snails.
1: Their existence in the forest is special because if they were around, it was said that the forest would sing. And songs are also a very important element of Hawaiian culture because it's how things are passed on from generation to generation. It's how you communicate what the world is. So these snails are singing, right? And then you have the birds that are a symbolic of procreation. And so the combination is that this is Hawaii. This is the perpetuation of it.
0: See pictures of David's designs at our website, birdnote.org. I'm Mark Bramhill.

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0: Everyone loves a good story. Happy ones, emotional ones, short ones. Hey, even the long ones. And of course, we definitely love the funny ones. But I must say, it all depends on how the story is told. You are listening to PRX Remix, where we bring stories to life.
1: Tupperware might be losing its lid as a company, but there will always be a special corner in Indian hearts and cupboards for those containers. This is Sandeep Roy in Kolkata. Even today, thousands of Indians are reprimanded daily for having forgotten their Tupperware lunchboxes at school or office. Millions of Indian homes have Tupperware that does not belong to them, ones they forgot to return after someone sent them some food years ago. I discovered Tupperware in America as a student. Our home in India had just gotten a microwave, but microwave-safe containers were still hard to find. On one of my trips back home, I brought along with the usual Godiva chocolates, Dove soaps and duty-free perfumes, a set of Tupperware boxes in various sizes. They were an immediate hit, sweeping other more expensive gifts to the side. Over time, some lids warped, others went missing, the containers were stained yellow from Indian food, but they were still hoarded and treasured. Tupperware was just exhilaratingly convenient. They could nest in each other, they were portable, we no longer needed to use that empty tin that once contained Danish butter cookies. When the Tupperware lid clicked smartly into place, everything felt right in the world. And best of all, we felt worldly. Remember that iconic line from The Graduate?
2: I just want to say one word to you. Just one word.
3: Yes, sir.
2: Are you listening?
3: Yes, I am.
2: Plastics.
3: Exactly. How do you mean?
2: There's a great future in plastics. Think about it.
1: Tupperware's arrival in India made us feel that we were part of that plastic future and it would be leak-proof and airtight. Tupperware was started in 1946 in Massachusetts by Earl Tupper at a time when saving leftovers had become a household necessity in the economic hardships of the post-war years. But it cleverly became aspirational as well, with self-employed salespeople, mostly women, hosting Tupperware parties at home. Home parties were the brainchild of Brownie Wise, a divorced single mother. Tupperware played it up.
4: In fact, her amazing parties and the success that came from them landed her a spot as the first woman featured on the cover of Business Week. Not too shabby for a single mom without a formal business education.
1: It was work from home before we invented the acronym WFH. It used influencers before social media made that a thing. Now it feels dated, but in its own way, it made the work of stay-at-home moms visible and gave it an entrepreneurial twist. Tupperware could also be subversive. Someone reminisced in The Guardian about going to the first only gay Tupperware party in the UK, organized by the Campaign for Homosexual Equality. Someone else remembered how a Dutch friend needed to take her parents' ashes back to the Netherlands from Canada. Funeral urns were not allowed as baggage, so she put them into Tupperware containers, and so, disguised as sandwiches, they went back to their ancestors. Tupperware arrived in India in 1996 with a fridge range which included cool and fresh and bowled over. It breached our kitchen wall of tin, aluminium and steel with the buzzwords of modernity: stackable, modular, scratch-resistant, safe, odorless, leak-proof, durable. It carried the promise of reorganizing our kitchens.
5: I love neat kitchens. 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
1: As their website still says, Tupperware was meant to spark joy in your kitchen. Kitchens were often tucked away to the side, hot and airless, covered in grease and smoke. To spark joy there was big. Tupperware India started with 30 to 40 saleswomen. 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
6: be a part of Tupperware and grow. create your own identity. Because if Hina can, you can.
1: But times change. 1,000 cheaper imitators flooded the market. Tupperware tried to reinvent itself. Its website talks about a people and planet first approach. In a world where plastic itself is losing favor, Tupperware embraced the mantra of reuse and recycle and 100% virgin and BPA free. But still, it is now in imminent danger of shutting down, while thanks to our addiction to food delivery apps, our kitchen cupboards are bursting with all kinds of cheap plastic containers and their perennially mismatched and missing lids. In that plastic purgatory, we will remember that once we had real Tupperware. Soon, perhaps, Tupperware will become heirloom too, part of some bridal trousseau.
5: Thanks to Tupperware.
7: And give them Tupperware.
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7: Off to school. 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
9: Going to school was never so cool. Off to school, baby, off to school.
1: This is Sandeep Roy in Kolkata.

0: At least as far back as 200 million years ago, cycads grew in abundance. And at the peak of their distribution and diversity, they lived alongside the dinosaurs. These so-called living fossils were a fixture of tropical prehistoric landscapes and have changed little since then. Yet today, they face their greatest threats in poaching, habitat destruction, and climate change. I'm Jennifer Bernstein, CEO and the William C. Steer Senior President at the New York Botanical Garden, and this is Plant People. Today, I'm joined by Dr. Dennis Stevenson, previously our Vice President for Botanical Science here at NYBG and currently the Senior Curator Emeritus Editor at Botanical Review. He is one of the world's top cycad experts, and together we're exploring the storied past and challenging future of these ancient and unique plants. Hi, Dennis. Welcome to Plant People.
1: Hello, I'm glad to be here. Thanks for having me.
0: Well, I'm so glad to talk to you today. It's always fun to speak with you. And we're going to have a great conversation about cycads, and you are the perfect person to have that conversation with. So for listeners who may not be familiar, what exactly are cycads and how do they differ from more common plants like ferns or palms?
1: Well, they're a very ancient lineage, as we pointed out. But it's their growth habit. They tend to be single stem plants that we don't think of as very branched. And they really look like a cactus with palm leaves.
0: Yeah, that's a good description. So what drew you to focus your research on cycads?
1: Well, that's a very interesting story, actually. My academic grandfather had published on the structure of the growing points of cycads in several papers. And they were always of interest to me. But sometimes things in your career are serendipitous. And after I finished my PhD, I had a postdoc at Harvard University, but I was stationed at Fairchild Tropical Garden in Miami. And they have the best cycad collection in the world. Mm. And I'm going, this is perfect. Yeah. So I think that's what really started it for me.
0: Well, I can see how being at Fairchild, you would be inspired because they have some incredible plants there. And I love that phrase, academic grandfather. Can you explain what that means for our listeners?
1: Yes. My major professor for my PhD, it was his professor, and he was on my PhD committee, my academic grandfather, except he passed. And they were the authors of the primary plant morphology textbook through three or four editions.
0: I've heard other colleagues of ours talk about their forebears in science in exactly that same way. And I think it's nice because it speaks to the continuity of science and the fact that nothing is ever really fully resolved in one person's career. We're always continuing to broaden our understanding. So it's a nice turn of phrase. So you found them interesting. You found yourself at a place where they were in abundance. What about them has kept you focused for so long?
1: I've gone through various phases in studying them. In the first phase was taking up where my academic grandfather left off in the developmental anatomy or structure of that shoot system. It so happened that simultaneously, a man that I knew as an undergraduate had given a talk at the Ohio Academy of Science meeting, and he was retiring to Fairchild. And he was interested in the reproduction of these plants. And their reproductive cycle is just amazing. There are a few seed plants, actually the only ones, I guess, extant, that have motile male gametes. And they have these sperm cells that are so big, you can see them on the slide with the naked eye. And so then the idea was, well, we have all these living plants there. We could look at them experimentally to see how this system really works. So once I did the anatomy stuff, I then moved into the reproductive side and the pollination biology because nobody knew how they got pollinated, yet they have male plants versus female plants. How does the pollen get over there? And how does the system work? So because there's a native one in Florida, and in the wild areas at the Montgomery Botanical Center, I was able to work out the reproductive cycle of them in some detail. Hmm. Then I went, well, you know, they got these really weird compounds. And one of them is called BMAA, and it's a neurotoxin. It's a non-protein amino acid, to be specific. But the really cool part was we found weevil pollination in these plants and that the weevils were consuming the plant. So we went, whoa, wait a minute. These guys should be dead. But they weren't dead. they were living. So we tried to figure out how did they deal with this BMAA. And it ends up that they actually sequester it in their cocoon cases and make poisonous cocoon cases against their predators.
0: So the pollinators, the weevils, were also eating them?
1: Yep, they eat them. And they sequester this BMA, they secrete it out into their cocoon cases. So it doesn't stop them from growing. Any other organism, well, we would just die. There's right. something called cattle staggers in Australia, where the livestock will eat cycad leaves. And it's a neurotoxin. In fact, Oliver Sacks wrote a whole book on them
0: right.
1: in Island of the Colorblind.
0: So they sequester it so that the weevils can still pollinate and do what they're doing without
1: right.
0: dying, but so that they can still procreate.
1: Because the weevils go through their life cycle by copulating on the female cones and then ovipositing on the male cones. So they go through their life cycle inside these plants.
0: Mm. It's amazing all of the strategies that plants have developed. So let's talk a little bit about this description that you often hear about cycads as living fossils. What does that mean? And what do we know about their ancient history alongside dinosaurs?
1: The older I get, the more I identify with living fossils, I must say. It's because of the early fossil record in the early Permian. They remain little changed, but yet they survive the vicissitudes of time. So you've got to say, okay, what's the secret? What's going on in this group of organisms that allow that? Well, there are certain things like the neurotoxins have developed would be a good one. That keeps your predators from munching on you.
0: Yeah.
1: But the time frame is that because from what we know in the fossil record, and it's pretty good, and there's some details in there, it allows us to have a plant that resembles a fossil, but it's still alive. So we can look at its life cycle and how it's functioning in a modern context on how they might compare to the conifers, ginkgo, and then, of course, the flowering plants. So there are lessons to be learned by looking at different organisms, just as looking at ferns might help me understand cycads.
0: Interesting. So they have this long persistence, and that allows us to understand what strategies they're using. And from that, what do we learn about biodiversity in general? Have we taken that knowledge and applied it in some particular ways?
1: Yes, in a way, because what we've learned from studying extants, we do know the foibles they have. So we know that they were widespread and covered everywhere. And now, of course, they're very restricted. So what are their foibles? Well, one of their foibles was in their reproductive system because it takes too long to get from one generation to the next. I mean, as fast as you could do to raise a plant from seed to making a cone, and that's under optimum greenhouse conditions, is 5 years. Many of these plants at Fairchild had been there 50 years before they made a cone. So not only do you have a long life cycle, which means you can't have a lot of genetic turnover in terms of mutations, but that whole process with the weevils takes almost 2 years. So part of the lesson is gigantism probably doesn't do you any good. Big unbranched plant, giant sperm, huge seeds with all kinds of stored stuff in them, often for naught.
0: Mm-hmm. Yeah, but they've done okay.
1: They're doing okay. And if we leave them alone, they'll continue to do okay.
0: The pods are so fun to see. They're often there in the conservatory.
1: Yes.
0: And I always point them out when I'm there with a visitor because they're amazing. And now I have more information to share about why they're so amazing.
1: You know, this tree stump thing that's in that house?
0: Mm-hmm.
1: Well, that plant, that cycas sits next to it.
0: Mm-hmm.
1: is one of an original plant to the conservatory from 1905.
0: Oh, wow. Wow. That's amazing.
1: They're long lived.
0: Yeah, yeah. So you mentioned a little bit about the range and how it's changed over time. Where in the world today do cycads grow naturally, and why are those environments particularly suitable?
1: One country that does pretty well with them is Australia. And I think it's partially because the Australians haven't destroyed their landscapes, in a sense. So I think these plants just survive there. No known herbivores. And then parts of Africa, tropical Africa into Central Africa, where we still have undeveloped mountainous areas, and the plants seem to do well there. And really, it's the same thing in the New World. The odd man out a little bit is our one species in North America that's not a fossil, the Zamia pumila in Florida. And that seems to do well. And I think it does well because they're ones where if you damage them, and they often can make a second branch or two branches, and so they seem to be able to survive that kind of disturbance that goes on. They're underground. That's another secret some of them have used. So fires and desert situations don't damage them.
0: So you said it's not a fossil. Does that mean that this is a later species? It hasn't been around as long?
1: Yeah, they look pretty much the same. But for some reason, we would never put a fossil in a modern genus in the classification. I don't know why, but that's just what we do.
0: Okay, so this is a taxonomical
1: artifact. Yeah,
0: but
1: they look just like them.
0: Okay.
1: You'll get a kick out of this. I even reconstructed a fossil cone once because when you go to the lab and you see those big jars with the pickled things.
0: Yeah.
1: Well, the liquid all dried out and it dried out and it looked identical to a fossil.
0: Okay.
1: So I sent a picture to a paleobotanist and said, look what I found.
0: Did it work?
1: It worked. It did.
0: So many people are surprised to learn that cycads do still play very important ecological roles. So what benefits do they bring to their ecosystems, these plants?
1: Okay, well, they have these roots called coralloid roots. And what it is, they're ageotrophic. So they grow up towards the surface of the soil. And so they don't, instead of growing down, they grow up.
0: Okay.
1: And they form little masses around the base of the plant. And they have in them a blue-green alga, or cyanobacterium, as they're called, that's a nitrogen fixer.
0: Ah, they come with their own fertilizer.
1: And they also can take a soil and add nitrogen to the area. It's really quite interesting because the other important nitrogen fixers that we know of are the bean family. But they use a different bacterium in a different way. The nitrogen thing was a big thing. Gloria Carusi and I had a couple of grants working on that.
0: Does that mean that they have a role to play in restoration efforts?
1: Partially, but also we want to know how that system works so we can utilize that to our system. So if we can dissect the pathways it uses, et cetera.
0: You can replicate it in other ways.
1: Yes, because there is a nitrogen pathway in the plant, and there's actually a nitrogen pathway in the blue-green algae. When they're living in the cycad, they use a third route. So this obviously tells us something about making a situation where we could utilize these in crop plants, not to expect the normal situation, but to do it in such a way to utilize the known third route.
0: So a new route for nitrogen fixing that could be applied in crop situations.
1: Exactly.
0: That's very interesting. Conservationists warn that cycads are now among the most endangered plant groups on Earth. What are the main threats that they're facing today?
1: One of them is habitat destruction. The other one is the illegal trade. And I was very involved in that with the IUCN and developing an action plan and actually getting legislation passed to get certain things downlisted, and I'll explain that. So we tried to convince the community you don't need a big plant. You can watch one grow. So we really pushed the downloading seeds. And that's because one person might have a pollen plant in Iowa and someone in England's got the ovulate plant. What are they going to do? So if they can send their pollen over and get seeds, they can then disperse those cultivated seeds and not take from the wild. So
0: is that what you did through the IUCN?
1: We did, yeah, that was one of the things that we did to try to stop. Because there's certain cultures that view a plant in your collection only of value if it's wild collected. So we had to get past that at the same time.
0: Yeah.
1: Cactus people know this same problem.
0: Yeah, cactus poaching has been a problem for a long time and ramped up actually recently during the pandemic, the demand. Yeah.
1: But the big push we did also, I should mention this one because it's so successful, particularly in Mexico, working with indigenous people. Don't go in the forest and some guy gives you $5 for a $200 plant for him. Go in the forest, harvest the seeds, start a nursery. So we actually got a grant to subsidize the starting of nurseries. They grow the seedlings up and they sell the plants and there's a continuous renewable income then for the indigenous people.
0: That's a great example of creating a bioeconomy and doing it to a conservation end. So that's terrific. The International Union for the Conservation of Nature, I think it's worth just saying a word about what that organization does. We've talked about it on this podcast before, but this is an organization of conservation practitioners and scientists who identify threatened species, and they will put them on various lists of concern. The Red List is a very notable one. And it sounds like your work with them was about creating frameworks for disrupting the poaching that was happening. I'm interested to know, who's doing the poaching? Is it like a mass market gardener, or who is it that's the end user?
1: It's the same mentality as the cacti or orchid people.
0: Okay.
1: There are people who want to expand their cycad collection, and they'll do anything to go get them. Often someone would just fund a trip because they wanted to go somewhere and they could sneak some plants back. But I would go back to your IUCN comment, because I founded the cycad specialist group. And the first thing we did is make a world list of all the cycads. It's available online now. It's been through several reiterations. But we've listed then the threat to each species and given its distribution. And I think the good thing is some things have been downlisted.
0: Meaning that they've gone from the red list.
1: Put on appendix two.
0: Yeah. That's good. That means that the efforts are working.
1: Exactly.
0: Yeah. It's a great organization, and many of our scientists here at NYBG participate in the process that they undertake. And it's an important input to conservation frameworks and to conservation practices all over the world. I mean, we're a collections-based institution. I understand the impulse to collect, and these things are things of beauty, so I can understand the desire to have them, but not at the risk of the plant going extinct. That's not okay.
1: Well, I think cutting one leaf off to make a herbarium specimen is probably fine.
0: Yeah, okay. So there's a range.
1: Yeah, as opposed to digging it up.
0: Yeah. Well, it sounds like there are better alternatives now for people to get these plants if they want them. And watching them grow, I imagine, can be very satisfying for folks. You said that there are species that are being downlisted. Are there places where that's been particularly successful, where wild populations are regenerating or thriving in a way that at one point seemed unlikely?
1: There's a real focus in Mexico, for example. Another area where there's a focus is in South Africa, Australia, and China. Mm-hmm. China's gotten really good about that kind of thing now.
0: Yeah, it's interesting to think about places that are at different stages of development now in the context of the current science and the biodiversity crisis. So much of the development that was happening in the Industrial Revolution was taking place without the benefit of our current understanding about the way that these systems can and cannot regenerate and what happens when we lose species. But today we have a lot more information. So maybe countries are approaching it differently.
1: And I think getting the amateur community to raise plants and seedlings and stuff has also helped.
0: Yeah. Well, this is a way in which the exchange of information as between the scientific community and the avocational hobbyist has improved a lot with the internet. People who are interested in plants and who want to collect them but don't want to do it in a way that's irresponsible have ready access to a lot more information than they once did. So maybe that's helping.
1: Yeah, I believe that's true.
0: It sort of tracks with the growing interest in native plants. It's the other side of the coin. If you're interested mm-hmm. in plants in general, then you're thinking about systems, you're thinking about how to support your local biodiversity, and maybe you also are interested in rare plants, but you don't want to be irresponsible about it. So I think it's a good thing for there to be more global awareness about what are the most pressing conservation issues related to cycads right now. It sounds like there's been a lot of progress on the poaching question. What about habitat destruction? That's harder to deal with, isn't it?
1: Yeah. It is. It definitely is. I mean, there are various kinds of examples. If you're in the Amazon area and you flood an area, these guys are not aquatics.
0: Right.
1: They're gone.
0: Yeah.
1: And once you wipe them out in a place like that, to get it back is going to be very, very difficult. So it's various kinds of habitat destructions, because cycads aren't all desert plants. A lot of them are rainforest plants. In South America, there's one epiphytic one we have in the conservatory that's actually only found in the tops of trees in the mountains of Panama.
0: Hmm.
1: That one is really, really threatened as they keep cutting down for timber and various other usages. Its habitat's going to be gone.
0: You mentioned this idea of you don't know what you're losing when you lose a species because you don't know what you haven't yet understood. Are there potential uses, for example, human uses of these plants that you think we don't fully understand yet, but could be lost? Are there medical applications? I would think with a neurotoxin, there could be.
1: There's been some pursuit of it, but it stopped. But the notion of understanding neurodegeneration, like Oliver wrote about with this BMAA compound as an experimental compound. And we actually, Gloria Carusi and I, actually were using it in that little plant that botanists can grow by the thousands, Arabidopsis or the Thalecrest, the experimental plant, using BMAA on it. And we got some interesting results of what it could do. We passed it off to some neuro people, but they never really picked it up.
0: Mm. Yeah. And so that's a good example, Dennis, because maybe in the moment in time with the available funding, that wasn't something that someone picked up, but that doesn't mean that the inquiry is done. But if the plants are extinct, there's nowhere to go.
1: Nowhere to go.
0: With
1: good
0: it.
1: Point.
0: So an important reason to think about how we protect these plants. So if we have listeners who are interested in cycads, where would you point them to learn more? And where would you point them to help protect these plants?
1: There's a website called the Cycad Pages, which I think is extinct now that Ken Hill died, but it's still available. But there's a new one called the World List of Cycads. There's pictures of every species, where they are, ancillary information, photos of herbarium specimens and field photos, and we're constantly updating them. So there'll be a section on neurotoxicity on those pages. There'll be a section on chromosome numbers. There'll be a section on various topics that deal with them.
0: How many plants do you have at your home, Dennis?
1: Hardly any.
0: Yeah, this is a thing about botanists that is surprising. They don't cultivate plants indoors, really. It's not their thing.
1: Well, Jan goes nuts in our garden.
0: Okay, good.
1: But so yeah, all indoor plants, no, she doesn't want them either, you know?
0: Yeah. Well, Dennis, it's really fun to talk to you always. Thanks for coming to talk to us about cycads here on Plant People.
1: Thank you very much.
0: With hundreds of millions of years of cycad success behind us, it's all the more important that these living fossils survive this difficult time in their history for the benefit of the planet and for future generations. If you'd like to learn more about what you've heard in this episode, check out our show notes at nybg.org.
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3: You're listening to Song Exploder, where musicians take apart their songs and, piece by piece, tell the story of how they were made. My name is Tao Nguyen. Is a four-piece folk rock band from Brooklyn, New York. In May 2019, they released their third album, UFOF, to critical acclaim. Pitchfork named it Best New Music. In this episode, singer Adrienne Lanker and drummer James Krivchenya break down a song from that album called Cattails.

I'm Adrienne, and I play guitar and sing and write in Big Thief. When I first started writing Cattails, we were just outside of Seattle at this studio called Bear Creek, and we had a bunch of songs that we were planning on recording, but this space was really inspiring, and I found myself kind of writing in all the little pockets of time. And I had just gotten this 12-string guitar that I had bought when I was on a road trip by myself in New Mexico at this little pawn shop, and I brought it with me to the session. And one night after we'd finished recording, everyone was kind of going to bed. I stayed up late and just started playing this chord progression. That picking pattern is one of my favorites, and is particularly fun to play that on the 12 string. I just played it over and over again, and lyrics just started popping out. I was missing Minnesota, where I grew up, and I was thinking about my great-grandma. She died when I was about 20, and her name's Vi.

plays. I'm just picturing her eyes and picturing her playing like piano, playing guitar, playing bass. She picked up the electric bass in the last few years of her life in her 80s. So I was just thinking of childhood and the way that she kind of took care of us. We'd like paint with her, and she had a dune buggy, and we'd like ride horses. And when I think about her and this place in northern Minnesota, you know, it makes my heart feel like

0: I stayed up pretty late because I was excited. I had this buzz from this song that was coming, so I just woke up early in the morning and finished all the words and just played it over and over again, maybe like 30 times or something.
1: I went to bed and there was no song, and I woke up and there was a song. I'm James, and I play the drums in Big Thief.
0: We had planned on recording another song that was on our list, and I was just like, maybe we should just play this one for a little bit. And I just like walked into the live room, and James was with me.
1: I was like eating breakfast, and Adrienne was showing me the song and probably played it for me like twice. She was like excited and like smiling and kind of like, you know, standing up and bouncing. It just implied, make the drums bounce like that. We didn't talk at all about the groove.
0: That's true. We didn't talk, like, once. There was no talk about form. But James and I had been going on a lot of runs together during this session. And at one point I was like, this is probably such good practice for interlocking our rhythms, because we're actually, like, breathing and running in time, like, at the same pace. So I feel like it's not just about the specific groove, like the pattern you're playing, as much as it was just like we're like walking in the same step.
1: And so we messed around like next to each other for a few minutes.
0: There's usually this magic that happens right in the beginning stages of forming a song. The first few times you actually play it all the way through and it feels good. And I was right on the cusp. I had just sort of played it enough to know all the words. James and I were just like hanging on, like I felt like I could fall off the horse at any moment, like forget one of the words because they were so fresh, or mess up the groove or something, but we never did. We just like held on. When we finished, it was noticeably just like, whoa, what just happened? And then before we knew it, Dom Monks, the engineer, he had sneakily been like setting up mics.
1: He was like rolling before we were even thinking about it.
0: Dom had captured it. It was just like, that felt amazing. Oh, wait, you got that?

0: You recorded that? Oh, cool. So it was just like a one-taker. What I keep thinking of it as is like this gust of wind blew through the studio that was just like this magic wind. And the band, when they first heard the take,
1: we knew right away. It was pretty unanimous, like, oh, this feels amazing.
0: It was kind of undeniable, like, oh, this is part of the record.

0: So James and I recorded vocals and guitar and drums, and then Max and Buck added their parts after it.
1: For this song, Max tried some like normalish bass, you know, like boom boom kind of stuff, but it was just kind of like, oh, this doesn't make it feel any better. It like weighs it down. It doesn't bring like the lightness that we all were like already in love with.
0: So he started layering these drones with his bass.
1: Max has this pedal called the plus pedal, which is sort of just a sustain pedal for guitars or basses or any audio you put through it. And Andrew Sarlo, who was producing the album, he was guiding Max of like, you know, try some high stuff now, like do like a few takes of just really high stuff. Okay, now do one that's like super simple. Find like notes that are just beautiful. And then everyone kind of just sat down and just had a bit of a editing process where we just listened to a take and be like, that moment's really cool. And then we would just like save all the moments we really liked. Just looking for like an enhanced feeling of a good feeling that's already there. Max and Adrienne are performing those piano parts simultaneously on two different pianos in the studio. This was like a very quick idea, you know, just to like, oh, maybe this will work sort of thing, and maybe it won't, and so we're not going to like labor over it.
0: Also, I don't know how to play piano, so I was just kind of randomly putting my fingers on the keys. We were just like bringing more energy, like just bringing that uplifted spirit, because that's actually what we were feeling. It was a blast. We were laughing. It was ridiculous. We were standing up. Neither of us knew what notes we were really hitting. And it was just like a really fun. And so that energy translates into the recording. Buck, at one point in the session, he was staying in the treehouse at Bear Creek. There was a little studio up there with Pro Tools, and he kind of took to doing some of his parts there, isolated, and then bringing them back. He's got such a specific feeling, even just in those notes, you can feel the swing. So beautiful.
1: Yeah, and I think he's sort of like playing off your melody.
2: And you don't need to know why. You don't need to know why when you cry.
0: Everything that I write is autobiographical in a way, but there's also fiction. I'm not just trying to convey like my personal experience in northern Minnesota with my grandma. It's something deeper. So there's lots of memories and lots of montages of things that are real or that I'm like trying to describe. But there's elements of like also imagination and magic and keeping a thread of a story.

0: Hearing of somebody in her life is very close to their time of passing and saying, I'll be there, like, I'm just gonna go.
1: I'll be there on the double.
0: You're there to sort of hold them into the next realm, hold them through that transition, reminding them of, like, the sweetness of this time, but also the fluidity of everything. My own true feelings about an experience become more vivid and clear to me when they're described through a more fantastical lens. It's kind of like when you take a picture of a sunset with your iPhone and it's crisp and it's HD, but then you take a picture on like an old film camera and it's all like distorted, and but somehow that picture is more accurate to the feeling of that sunset. My great-grandma's house up in northern Minnesota, when we were there, it felt carefree. It was a really special time, and since then, that house has been sold and that chapter is closed. But it's encapsulated in my memory in this beautiful way that I can return to.
2: And now, here's Cattails by Big Thief in its entirety.

0: Visit songexploder.net for more information about Big Thief. 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Song Exploder is made by creator Hrishikesh Hirway, producer Christian Kunz, and me, the guest host for the year. Carlos Lerma is our illustrator. He makes portraits for every episode, which you can see on the Song Exploder website. 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Song Exploder is a proud member of Radiotopia from PRX, a collective of fiercely independent podcasts. 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And you can find me at Tao Gets Day Down. My name is Tao Nguyen. Thanks for listening.
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2: This is Bird Note. As a kid, artist David Shepherd would sketch all the flora and fauna he saw. His true love was for plants. But when he moved to Hawaii to study botany, he realized
3: Hawaii is special because its main character is birds. Birds were the dominant species in terms of animal life. And so all the plants really co-evolved with the birds. You can see that in just how specific the beaks of different species are to the shapes of the flowers here. And so that became part of my art.
2: David now designs aloha shirts featuring the native plants and wildlife of Hawaii. One design features the i'iwi, a Hawaiian honey creeper.
3: So the i'iwi birds dart from flower to flower to flower very quickly. Well, the Hawaiians saw this and they thought of the metaphor that it was like procreation, the metaphor for the health of the forest, because only in its procreation can it exist.
2: Then, hidden among the trees, David has drawn kahuli, or native land snails.
3: Their existence in the forest is special because if they were around, it was said that the forest would sing. And songs are also a very important element of Hawaiian culture because it's how things are passed on from generation to generation. It's how you communicate what the world is. So these snails are singing, right? And then you have the birds that are a symbolic of procreation. And so the combination is that this is Hawaii. This is the perpetuation of it.
2: See pictures of David's designs at our website, birdnote.org. I'm Mark Bramhill.
4: This is Blank on Blank, distributed by the Public Radio Exchange, PRX.org. I'm David Gerlach. In this episode, we're going to hear how you can turn yourself into an alien rock star and then walk away from the spectacle and the fame that you've created. Here is David Bowie.
5: If it's wearing a pink hat and a red nose and it plays a guitar upside down, I'll go and look at it. I love to see people being dangerous.
4: David Bowie, in 1988, interviewed by Joe Smith. Joe's book on music legends is called On the Record, and his interviews now live at the Library of Congress.
5: There was a real feeling of inadequacy in that era. I never really felt like a rock singer or rock star or whatever. And I always felt a little bit out of my element, which is a ridiculously highfalutin way of looking at it now from my standpoint when I look back and realized that from 72 through till about 76, I was the ultimate rock star. Mm-hmm. I couldn't have been more rock star.
6: Records and the
5: but the lifestyle and everything. I mean, it's sort of, you know, anything that was going out there that had anything to do with it being a rock and roll singer, then I was, I'd say, hey, let's go for this, see what it's like.
7: Making love with your
6: I read a quote, somebody called you a surreal cartoon character brought to life.
5: It was sort of, yeah, Ziggy was. I mean, he was half out of sci-fi rock and half out of the Japanese theater. The clothes were, that time, simply outrageous and simply, nobody had seen anything like them before.
6: Was there a point where people didn't take your music seriously because you were...
5: I think I moved out of Ziggy fast enough so as not to be caught by that one. Because most rock characters that one can create only have a short lifespan. They are one shots, they are cartoony. And the Ziggy thing was worth about one or two albums before I couldn't really write anything else around him or the world that I'd sort of wanted to put together for him.
7: Ziggy playing guitar.
5: I'm a moderately good singer. I'm not a great singer, but I can interpret a song, which I don't think is quite the same as singing it. So I was never unaware of my strength as an interpretive performer. But writing a song for me always... It never rang true. I had no problem writing something for Iggy Pop, or working with Lou Reed, or writing for Mott the Hoople. I can get into their mood and what they want to do. But I find it extremely hard to write for me. So I found it quite easy to write for the artist that I would create. Because I did find it much easier, having created the Ziggy, to then write for him. even though it's me doing it, I was able to sort of distance myself from the whole... Yeah, well, it can become very complicated.
8: There is a psychological...
5: Yes, it is. With the fabric of time, it did bring us a whole sack full of its own inherent problems, but it.
8: You have an affection for some of these characters that you've created as you.
5: I think the only time I get sort of, you know, kind of nostalgic about any of that stuff at all is if I see the odd video or something, or I see a bit of the Ziggy Stardust concerts or whatever. No, other than that, I don't think I'm cold about them, but I think it's work done.
8: I think that's an actor's attitude, too.
5: I think you have to, otherwise you start... You get into a danger of getting into the rut and maybe try to perpetuate something that's gone before. A lot of people that I know are bugged with the idea that they've got to have an audience, they've got to be liked. And I think the more that you fall into that trap, it makes your own life harder to... come to terms with, because an audience appreciation is only going to be periodic at the best of times. You'll fall in and out of favor continually. I don't think it should be something one should be looking for. I think you should turn around at the end of the day and say, I really like that piece of work, or that piece of work sucked. Not, was that popular or wasn't it popular?
4: Mr. David Bowie. Watch the animated version of this episode on our website, blankonblank.org. It's our series with PBS Digital Studios. Special thanks to Joe Smith and the Library of Congress for allowing us to bring you this interview. Before we go, here's some more vintage Bowie.
8: Is it hard being David Bowie?
5: Not really, not now. I don't have the outsider's problem. I mean, for me and the world that I inhabit, in reality, is a probably a very different world from the one that people would expect that I would be in. It's quite sedate. It's far removed from a lot of what they would feel would be the limousine trappings of a rock existence or whatever. I went to one of the first art-oriented high schools in England, and I had a very excellent teacher, Peter Frampton's father, who really kind of was quite an inspiration. I went into the visual side of an advertising agency, and I was doing paste-up jobs and small designs for raincoats and things like that. Awful.
8: Maybe you should have kept it, too. You'd have owned Fortune.
5: Well, if all this goes down the tubes,
8: you can always go.
5: I can get a Madison out of there with the best of them. I think those days are over. But it did give me an unbridled interest in art. It goes through your entire life.
4: David Bowie, the Ad Man. You've been listening to Blank on Blank. Famous names, lost interviews. That's all for now. I'm David Gerlach.
0: Is Bird Note. Snowy owls are glamour birds. When some fly south from the Arctic to adorn fence posts and driftwood logs in the northern United States, people turn up in flocks to see them. But these owls are infrequent visitors to the lower 48, even in winter. Most snowy owls stay in the Arctic all year long, hunting through both the long hours of summer and the darkness of winter. So, what time of day do snowy owls hunt when they come south? Are they diurnal, or daytime hunters, or nocturnal ones? Where the big owls winter farther south, many hunt from dusk into night. During the day, they often stand on the same perch, snoozing on and off. But around sunset, the white-feathered hunters begin to appear restless, fluffing their feathers and gliding from perch to perch.
9: As dusk sets in, these opportunists fly out to seek their prey. Rodents and rabbits in the fields, ducks and shorebirds along the coasts. They will even fly out over the water to take sleeping seabirds. Have you seen a snowy owl in your neck of the woods? Share a photo on our Facebook page at Bird Note Radio. 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
10: This is the Memory Palace. I'm Nate DeMeo. This episode was recorded on April 2nd, 2020, in my home in Los Angeles while sheltering in place per the order of state and local officials. I mention that for the benefit of those listening to this in the future, whether that is decades from now somehow, or merely next week, when things may very well be very different than they are right now. As of this date, the Centers for Disease Control recommend that everyone wash their hands frequently and do so for at least 20 seconds. What follows are stories, 20 seconds long, to assist you in that task. 19. He had given the parrot to his wife, Rachel, as a present, a companion in her illness. And when she died, Andrew Jackson kept the parrot, taught him to swear like a sailor. He thought it was funny. And when Jackson died, having outlived his wife but not her parrot, the president's funeral was stopped when a cursing parrot had to be escorted from the chapel. 20. 30 million people lost power on the eastern seaboard of the United States on November 9, 1965. More than 800,000 New Yorkers learned this when their subway cars went dark, screeched to a halt in pitch-black tunnels. Untold thousands walked home to the boroughs, to New Jersey, over Manhattan's five bridges as night fell. And who knows how many people looked up at who knows how many stars, visible for the first time that night and who knows how long.

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Group 70. 6 2 8 8 6 6 2 8 8 6.

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1: 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I'm Brian Landrum, General Manager of Radio and News for Mississippi Public Broadcasting. 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

0: What's up, man? What's up? That's the dog right there, the little puppy.
1: My name is Randy Cooper. I'm 18 years old, and I live here on a Dawson farm in Holmes County, Mississippi.
0: Here you go. Peas we plant here, and greens over here, and corn. We have something like about 15 pecan trees. Well, we call them pecans, but y'all may call them pecans in the city.
2: Man, all these bugs flying around, I don't know, all over my head and everything.
0: We're gonna watch out for snakes in here. As you can see right here, this is where my great-grandfather used to hang different varieties of meat here and smoke it out. This is about 70 years old right here. For it to be 70 years old, it's still up pretty good, though.
1: Dawson used to be a plantation maybe about 150 years ago, 120 years ago. Now, you know, a lot of people, you know, well, but mostly black, have little parts of Dawson.
0: What's up, Newt? Huh?
1: I'm the oldest grandson that's down here, and I said maybe one day I will go ahead on and farm on my own. If I get it in my blood some type of way, then I will, you know, keep it up.
0: What's up, man? You still ain't fixed that trunk down here?
3: We'll hold that down, man.
0: Which part?
3: Hold the trunk down.
1: As far as do I like living here in Holmes County? Well, there's a yes and there's a no. I like it, but like I say, you know, in Holmes County, we something like the third poorest county in the nation, in the whole nation. And there's absolutely no McDonald's in Holmes County, no mall in Holmes County. Basically, Holmes County is just farmland.
4: What you want, sausage? Hey, Ted, y'all ready?
5: My mom had just made some green wood, so we just sitting down, just eating and everything like that.
0: And I'm walking in the living room. We have a beautiful living room, and here I'm standing right here where there's a TV and a VCR. Actually, we have TVs in all our room. It's coming on through here, and now I'm in my room with I share with a brother, and turn the light on here.
1: The very first time that I saw your brown eyes, oh baby.
0: I know it don't sound too good, but.
6: You know, life is funny when you look at it. Everybody wants love, but everybody's afraid of
0: love. What's up? This here's Meredith on the phone, not who I'm talking to. What's up, Mary? Huh?
1: Meredith, she's my girlfriend. We've been dating now maybe about 8 months.
0: You not gonna talk to me? Why? Then you don't want me to record you? Why? Do you love me? Huh? But if you love me, you'll talk. Meredith, I'm not recording you now.
1: My great-grandfather's name was Ozell Mitchell, and he played a major role in the civil rights movement throughout the late 50s and early 60s. I'm seeking information about my great-grandfather because the simple fact, you know, he died 2 weeks before I was born, and I never really got to know him personally.
0: What's up, Quitter, y'all? These my next-door neighbor, Quitter. She's about, Quitter, how old are you? About six, Quitter. See, I'm doing this project for National Public Radio. Just basically talking about everyday life around here and everything, and about my great-grandfather.
7: Grandfather?
0: Yeah, he's dead now. And just flipping on in this book right here. Yeah, right here, this is a picture of my great-grandfather, Ozell Mitchell, showing him with his hat pulled over his head here. And it's a Ozell Mitchell photograph on his farm. He and his sister, Alma Mitchell Carnegie, were two of the grassroots people who began the Holmes County movement in the early spring 1963.

0: A lot of people know about Malcolm X, Martin Luther King, and all the others. But most people my age, a little older around here today, they don't know the civil rights really started right across the fence or right, you know, down the road, you know. Southern Echo is an organization that teaches and trains young people to be better people. I'm about to interview Leroy Johnson to hear about my great-grandfather. Leroy, what did you hear about my great-grandfather and what type of guy was he?
1: Well, I remember the whole thing of going down and watching as a small child the building of the community center and seeing your great-grandfather up on top of the roof nailing with his little chapeau, his little hat on. You know, he had this little hat that he pulled down to the front of his head, and when the sun got hot, he'd pull it down a little bit further, and it was one of those things that I will forever remember. Yeah. Ozell Mitchell, without him, it never would have been a civil rights movement in Holmes County, Mississippi. His thing was that for black folk to be first-class citizens, they had to have the right to vote.
0: Yeah.
1: And that if we, as a people, were given those opportunities, we could be lawyers, we could be doctors, we could be the best farmers in the world, we could be anything that we wanted to be.

0: Hey, Grandma.
1: Mm-hmm.
0: Don't you remember when I was telling you that you know, I was doing this little project about Granddaddy and about the South in the 60s?
1: Mm-hmm. Oh, you're trying to learn more about him.
0: Oh, yes,
1: I didn't know you were paying that much attention.
0: Yes, ma'am.
2: My great-grandmother's name is Annabelle Mitchell. She's 92 years old. She now lives in Cleveland, Ohio. But she told me they had been together ever since she was 13 at the time.
0: Okay, Grandma. Okay, so life back then, it was way harder than what it is now for us.
1: Oh, it was terrible. He wasn't voting at that time. And Mr. Mitchell started. It was ready to same vote. And we went to the courthouse. They made us lay down on the grass. And he said, "What y'all come here for? Get your tail off of here." They treated us like dogs. Honey, we had a terrible time. They started throwing both half a fire. And his wife and daughter were in the house.
0: The fire bombing of Hartman's Tumble House, well, it was a turning point because the sheriff and the Ku Klux Klans and all the white people, they kind of found out that the blacks was no longer afraid of them and they was willing to die and stand up for their rights. Okay, you said y'all was at a meeting or something at Tumble House?
1: They had a meeting at Tumble House. He just left them there. And when he got to the back door, his three men were standing in the back. Ku Klux Klan.
0: The Ku Klux Klan.
1: That's right. They hollering, "Oh, it's a man out there. Oh," and Turnbull come out of the house and start to shoot. Pom, pom, pom. And he sure pulled that trigger.
0: I'm going to just give you a little brief description of Hartman Tumble's house. Okay, all right. It's sitting here about 600 yards from my house here on Dawson. When the Ku Klux Klansmen came around, okay, they kind of surrounded the house right here. I think that they set all this here fire. And Hartman Tumble, he was loading up his gun. And he came out around the front door right here, shooting. And they ran around the side of the house back towards the road on the side of the gate right here. And this is where they drove off. They later found out that it was a sheriff department vehicle. Let's see if we can find it in a minute. Yeah. Yes, the picture of Sheriff Deputy Billy Joe Gilmore is on page 41. And Billy Joe Gilmore, he's kind of standing here in his uniform, kind of with his hand on his hip.
3: He was chief deputy of the Holmes County Sheriff Department back then. You know, they said he was along with the Klansmen the night of the shooting at Hartman Tumble's house.
2: I'm here next to Mississippi about the door. Interview Mr. Billy Joe Gilmore, attorney at law. I thought maybe if, well, I came man to man enough to ask him, is that he would be man to man enough to tell me.
0: Yes, Mr. Gilmore, how you doing?
4: Fine.
0: My name is Randy Cooper.
4: Yes, sir.
0: So you was in law enforcement first, right?
4: That's correct.
0: Okay, do you recall anything about the bombing of Hartman Tumble's house, anything about that?
4: I remember that, and that was prior to me going to work for the sheriff's department. I do remember that.
0: Well, could you kind of give me a little outline of what took place that y'all investigating on?
4: That was before I was in the sheriff's department. I don't have any details on it. Mm-hmm. All I know is what I read in the newspaper.
0: Once you read the newspaper?
4: That's correct.
0: He denied ever being a part of the bombing of Hartman's Tumble House.
4: Well, anytime I can help, you know, I'll be glad to.
0: Okay, Mr. Gilmore. See you later.
2: I kind of figured that he wasn't, you know, really on up to it or whatever. Even at the interview, I even asked people about it, and they laughed and said, "Well, believe me, he was a part of it."
0: But, you know, the Billy Joe Gilmore that I talked to, he was just totally different from what I heard of him. He sounded like just an average typical guy.
2: My two nieces, they're 5 and 3.
0: Mia, how you doing, Mia?
5: Okay.
0: Because you got a little cold, don't you?
5: Yeah.
0: My great-grandfather, Mr. Ozell Mitchell, he was a real man. What I'm doing now, I'm going to try to pass it on down through, let people know, you know, hey, I have some very important people in my family, too, you know.
5: My name is Chris Cooper.
0: Yeah, she said her name is Krista Cooper.
5: Don't
0: let it shine. My great-grandfather, this is the quote that he said one day, that Mississippi can't change and Americans can't change until blacks were granted their rights and right to vote. he made that quote there, and you know, it does kind of, you know, well, right now I got a smile on my face about it because, you know, I'm happy, you know, to be his great-grandson, and I'm happy that he did this just to make a change.

0: That was Randy Cooper in the Mississippi Delta. Randy produced his story with Joe Richman of Radio Diaries for the Teenage Diaries series. It originally aired on NPR's All Things Considered in 1996.
1: In the United States, we had not seen in the modern era, really since we had modern firefighting and aircraft, a fire that killed dozens of people and burned thousands of structures all at once, until a campfire destroyed the town of Paradise in California back in 2018. So it was, I think, a shock to the system for a lot of folks to see the kinds of extremely destructive fires in populated settings that we've seen recently, you know, as house after house go up in flames.
2: If you live in the Mountain West or the Pacific coast of the United States, there's a good chance a major wildfire has passed near you in the last 5 or 6 years. Maybe one more intense than anything you've ever heard of in your area. If you live on the East Coast, like me, you might newly have been exposed to the hazes of smoke that now drift occasionally over the continent, as they did from the Canadian fires of 2023 this past summer. But are wildfires actually getting worse? And if so, why? Is climate change entirely to blame? And what should we be preparing for next? I'm Lara Hesse-Fisher with the MIT Environmental Solutions Initiative, and this is Today I Learned Climate. My guest today studies extreme weather events and climate change.
1: I'm Daniel Swain. I'm a climate scientist with UCLA, the Nature Conservancy, and the National Center for Atmospheric Research. So I think a lot about the episodic extreme events, the floods, the droughts, the storms, and things like wildfires, which are changing and affecting society and the environment in a warming world.
2: And we brought Dr. Swain onto the show to help us understand what's going on with wildfires.
1: So there is a wildfire problem, but the problem is often a little bit different than some folks assume it is. The problem is not that we're seeing more fires. The problem is that the fires that we're seeing are more intense and more destructive.
2: Why? Well, let's start by understanding wildfires.
1: Wildfire is an inherently natural process. This is something that existed long before humans and is an important part of most ecosystems in which it occurs. There are a lot of places that are adapted to fires of a particular frequency and intensity. Some plants require fire to regenerate, to reseed, to germinate. We also have records from indigenous peoples around the world who have cultivated fires in different ecosystems for literally thousands of years. Sometimes, if you have an area that's overgrown, fire can be a tool to reset the landscape, add nutrients back to the soil through the ash. So these were very purposeful things to improve the landscape.
2: In California, native peoples like the Yurok and Mono practiced controlled burns to cultivate their forests. This made the forests less dense, more tame. Spanish explorers would compare them to gardens and discover that they could easily travel under their canopies for miles.
1: And all of that abruptly changed about 100 or 150 years ago, where we started doing two things very differently. One is we removed, in many cases, indigenous peoples off of their ancestral lands and banned these practices of cultural burning. And then at roughly the same time, we started actively suppressing wildfires.
2: With the invention of fire engines and other modern equipment and a growing network of roads deep into the wilderness, it became possible to quash many fires almost as soon as they started. And so a lot of places did. In 1935, the U.S. Forest Service created a 10 a.m. policy, saying that whenever a fire was reported, it should be out by 10 a.m. the next day. And that total fire suppression actually changed the landscape that we were trying to protect.
1: Removing that natural fire and those indigenous fires from forested areas resulted in a huge buildup of fuel on the forest floor. You know, when leaves fall down, branches fall down, and eventually whole trees fall down, all that becomes dead wood or dead woody debris on the forest floor. Simultaneously, you then have growth of living vegetation that is much denser than it would have been in a natural environment. So you actually get a lot more small to medium-sized trees. there's a heck of a lot more stuff to burn. So the fires that come along are going to be a lot more intense. They're going to burn for longer. They're going to produce more heat and more smoke. And then enter climate change.
2: We asked Dr. Swain to help us unpack how exactly climate change affects wildfires.
1: So the number one thing that's happening when it comes to climate change and wildfires is that the water vapor holding capacity of the atmosphere increases rapidly with warming. So in other words, a warmer atmosphere holds more water.
2: Well, wait, more water in the atmosphere must mean more rain and snow, right? So shouldn't that help prevent wildfires? Well, yes and no. On average, the world is seeing more rain. Even a wildfire-prone place like California is experiencing bigger rainstorms than it used to. But the thing is, all that water has to come from somewhere.
1: So essentially, as the atmosphere warms, it becomes thirstier. And so this progressively larger atmospheric sponge, if you will, extracts more water out of the landscape, out of the soil, out of plants, leading to drier vegetation, and therefore both more liable to burn and also, and this is critical, more likely to burn at a higher intensity. It's not so much that there are more frequent fires. In fact, there aren't more frequent fires. Fire frequency has been flat or declining in many places over time. It's really the characteristics of wildfire that are being greatly amplified by a warming climate.
2: Fire experts quantify these changing characteristics in a few different ways.
1: We often measure that in terms of area burned. So it is correct to say in many places that there's more acreage burning. It depends exactly where you're looking, but these are not small increases. They're 200%, 300% increases in the acreage burned. But that's sort of an imperfect metric because in the natural state of things, a lot more land probably would be burning today than it is because we've suppressed so many of those naturally occurring fires. There's a couple of tentative studies that are suggesting that the radiative power, this is measured by the temperature of the fires when they're occurring by satellites, has increased. But I think on the impact side, you can look at literally, you know, how many structures burn in these fires. You know, we've gone from having many fire seasons where you wouldn't even see cumulatively more than 100 structures burn to now seeing individual fires that are burning 3, 5, 10,000 structures in one fell swoop.
2: We're even beginning to see types of fire that were once so rare, there's little historical record of them.
1: When we talk about intense fires, it's not just that they're burning hotter, which they are, or moving more quickly, which they are, but it's that they start to interact with the atmosphere and the environment in increasingly exotic and extreme ways. I know this sounds like something out of a science fiction movie, but arguably the strongest tornado in California history was now a swirling vortex of flame, several thousand feet tall and with winds of almost 150 miles an hour, that actually killed people and destroyed houses in its own right. This occurred on the Carr Fire up in 2018 near Redding. So these are the kinds of fires that we're talking about.
2: Look, this is really within the far extremes of what wildfire can do. Not every fire in the future is going to become a tornado, but it did happen just in 2018. But here's the thing. We are not helpless to respond to these extreme events. Hotter temperatures and drier seasons are a reality now. But there's still a lot that we can do to avoid supercharged wildfires in the future.
1: Climate change is a global problem that requires global solutions. And so if you're an at-risk community in the woods somewhere, as a community, there's not a whole lot you can do to alter the long-term trajectory of climate change. That's the global challenge. But there are actually things you can do to alter local fire suppression policies and the local urban development and sprawl. So you can design structures to be more fire resilient. You can manage the landscape, either, you know, a couple acres of land surrounding a structure, or better, you know, hundreds of thousands of acres of land surrounding communities, using a bunch of different tactics specifically to mitigate fire risk.
2: In at-risk areas, you can create large gaps between homes and the surrounding trees and brush. And you can choose foliage that are more fire resilient, Some plants hold more water in their leaves and have fewer flammable oils and resins, which can help slow the spread of wildfire. Buildings themselves can also use more fire-resilient materials, like concrete and masonry, or be renovated with brick facing or stucco so they don't catch as easily. And because things like decks and crawl spaces catch dead vegetation, it's a good idea to eliminate those in high-risk areas too, or to clear them out frequently. These kinds of measures can help buildings survive fires. And we could also rethink where we're building new communities in the first place.
1: More people live in risk zones than ever before, so there are now suburbs and exurbs in places that are extremely high risk for wildfire, and this expanding bullseye effect, as other folks have termed it, it's just, if you throw wildfires randomly out there on the landscape, it's easier and easier to hit a populated target.
2: In much of the U.S., as the population has grown, we've tended to build out, expanding farther into forests and grasslands where wildfire risk is highest. We could instead also build in, adding more housing in the urban and suburban areas that are already well removed from the wildlands and the wildfires. Or here's a totally different strategy. We may do best of all by actually living with more fire.
1: We really should be seeing and embracing more fire on the landscape to prevent the catastrophic fires.
2: Yeah, we can try to make today's fires look more like the fires that native peoples around the world cultivated for thousands of years, a regular, renewing feature of the landscape.
1: There really isn't a no-fire option. I think the consensus among fire and climate communities these days is that there is no way to not see more fire in the landscape in a warming climate. The real question is, do we want to see more of the catastrophic fires that we've recently been seeing, or are we willing to embrace seeing more fire on the landscape in the form of prescribed burning, cultural burning, these fires that are, yes, they're still going to produce some smoke, but they're going to produce less smoke and at more opportune times? That's the kind of choice that we potentially have. And I think that that's actually an optimistic thing, because those are two very different options, and we do have some control over which option we choose.
2: That's our episode. To learn more about wildfires and how we can respond to them, check out tilclimate.org. TIL Climate is produced by the MIT Environmental Solutions Initiative at the Massachusetts Institute of Technology. David Leshansky is our editor and producer. Aaron Kroll is our associate producer, scriptwriter, and did our artwork. Michelle Harris is our fact checker. Sylvia Scharf is our climate education specialist. Alana Hirschfeld is our production assistant. The music is by Blue Dot Sessions. And I'm your host and producer, Lar Hesse Fisher. A big thanks to Dr. Daniel Swain for joining us. And thank you for listening.
3: This is Bird Note. As a flock of ducks lift off from a marsh, their wings reveal large patches of powder blue and emerald. These dabbling ducks are called blue-winged teal. They're petite birds, noticeably smaller than mallards. The male's blue-gray head has a bright white crescent at the base of the bill, and his cinnamon sides and underparts are peppered with dark dots. Females are mottled grayish-brown. Blue-winged teal are long-distance migrants, traveling from nesting areas in Canada and the U.S. to South America for the winter. They feed in shallow water, with a preference during the breeding season for snails and fly larvae. In fall and winter, they seek out plant matter, especially seeds. Blue-winged teal pair up during the winter and migrate together in spring to a nesting area, often to where the female was born. There, the female will lay about 10 eggs, which hatch after 3 weeks. Once the eggs hatch, mother and ducklings walk away from the nest area within 24 hours, never to return to their nest again. Within just weeks, the young will be flying and ready to join their parents in their great migration south. For Bird Note, I'm Michael Stein.
4: So guys, come on over here. Welcome to our star party.
2: It's around 9 o'clock, and about 50 people pad slowly around an unlit field, their heads craned up at the sky.
4: This is part of Acadia's Dark Night Sky Festival, right? What we have here, this is the party part, okay?
2: It's the final night of Acadia National Park's annual Dark Sky Festival. And it's been a cloudy 3 nights, but tonight, the sky is finally clear. Men and women in dark clothes wander around with flashlights wrapped in red cellophane. A dozen volunteers crowned with glow sticks man 15 large telescopes. Looking up, the stars spiral out into a galaxy, the Milky Way. It's the first time I've ever seen it, and it's huge. It's purple and dark blue. It looks like a great deep river. And on the banks, pull thousands of tiny pulsing stars.
5: Okay, so this has drifted in. We're looking at Andromeda, for those of you that are getting in my line, which is the next closest real galaxy in our neighborhood. Yeah, just a soft smudge.
6: I see it.
5: Kind of an oval shape.
6: Yeah, is it kind of running in this
2: way? In the past decade, dark sky festivals have become attractions in parks across the U.S. Dr. Tyler Nordgren is an astronomer and physics professor at the University of the Redlands in Southern California. He says when he gives talks at national parks, older people often come up to him, concerned. Why don't the stars seem as bright as when they were kids? Nordgren explains that 200 years of industrial development and electric light has slowly shrunk our night sky, causing the stars and constellations to kind of disappear.
7: Current estimates are that, in Europe and North America, two-thirds of the population no longer live someplace where you can see the Milky Way from your home, even faintly. You know, if you think back to that story of child asking, how many stars are there in the sky? And it's thousands are supposed to be beyond counting, but I literally can count all the stars in the sky, and there are 12.
2: During a night walk through the woods, Alexa Pisano, a ranger at Acadia, points out a faint chirping sound.
8: So that's the spring peeper I was talking about.
9: Yeah, I hear it.
2: The spring peeper is one of the first harbingers of spring, but it's September, and Ranger Pisano thinks the peeper is confused by the orange glow of the sky. Lights from the nearby cities of Ellsworth and Bar Harbor reflect against the night sky, making it seem to the frogs as if the days were growing longer, as if it were spring. In 2000, scientists started noticing that the glow of lights on beaches and highways near the ocean had begun attracting newly hatched sea turtles. Instead of swimming toward the natural glow of the ocean, baby turtles were ending up in people's yards, or more tragically, flattened into the yellow paint of roads and highways. All this confusion has to do with this innate clock that tells animals when to migrate, when to eat, when to wake, and when to sleep. It's called their circadian rhythm.
10: Circadian means circadian, about a day.
2: Dr. Richard Stevens is a professor at the University of Connecticut Health Center. And just like animals, Dr. Stevens says, humans' hormones are scored by the circadian rhythm.
10: For a very long time, I've been wondering about why breast cancer is so common in the modern world. It's

0: very strongly related to degree of industrialization. So what changes as society's industrialized? So I started thinking about artificial lighting, electric lighting, and how that might change our circadian rhythms.
1: At night, our bodies produce this hormone, melatonin. Daylight, in turn, suppresses melatonin. So Dr. Stevens' theory is that melatonin production may influence levels of estrogen in women. Too little melatonin would mean too much estrogen, and too much estrogen is thought to trigger breast cancer. Studies of women who work night shifts, like waitresses and nurses, have found that their rate of breast cancer is consistently greater than average. And what's even more startling? Maps of light pollution across the world correlate with the rate of breast cancer. In addition to health risks, light pollution has less tangible effects. The night sky has long evoked men's wonder. Looking up at the stars, men created mythic heroes, penned calendars, and expanded theories of mathematics and physics. So as the night sky dims, Dr. Nordgren worries that people, like you and I, will lose something.
2: The stars, they're still out there. So you know, we astronomers are going to be fine. We have the Hubble Space Telescope. We'll continue to build observatories. If you're a member of the public, maybe you're some child that could have had a burgeoning interest in being a scientist and making the next big discovery, well, you won't see the stars, so you won't build that interest, so you'll be screwed. And the society that could have benefited from that young scientist, they'll be screwed. So yeah, you guys will be screwed. The stars will still be there. But what a dismal world that would be.
1: For Salt Radio, I'm Ashley Cleek.

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1: 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I'm Robert Siegel.
2: And I'm Lynn Neary. Time for another story from our Lost and Found Sounds Sonic Memorial Project.
3: My name is Lynn Bova, and I come from Gunawaga, a Mohawk community across the St. Lawrence from Montreal. I remember back in the early 60s, my grandfather, he would come home from New York for 4th of July weekend. That's where all the Mohawk iron workers gathered.
2: Since September, hundreds of you have called our Sonic Memorial phone line with your sound and stories chronicling the history of the World Trade Center.
3: I remember my grandfather telling these younger iron workers that there would be a big job coming up, that New York City would be taking on the construction of the world's tallest buildings.
2: For over 100 years, Mohawk iron workers have helped shape Manhattan's skyline. The Twin Towers, the Chrysler Building, the Empire State. The Mohawk ironworking tradition began in the 1880s in Canada, when men from the reservation helped work on a bridge being built across the St. Lawrence River to Montreal. The Mohawks showed a skill and fearlessness on the narrow, high steel spans. Six generations later, some 500 of them would help construct the twin skyscrapers that were then the tallest buildings in the world. Producer Jamie York gathered sound and stories at the two Mohawk reservations that straddle the New York-Quebec border. With the Kitchen Sisters Nikki Silva and Davian Nelson, he prepared this story about walking high steel.
4: It's three right now outside our studios. That's the way it's going to be for the next couple of days or so. Don't forget Radio Bingo tonight,
5: $10,000. They get at the Twin Towers. The Twin Towers, they're twins. That's a Mohawk. I'm a Burke clan, huh? We go clan. Bill O'Hara Oaks from Akwesasne. Yeah, when I work on our World Trade Center, that was the year of 69. I was working up in New Jersey. You can see it from there, the tower was going up. They told me it's going to go up to 110 floors, huh? I said, I want to get on that building.
4: Saturday night, 8 o'clock, the Gunawaga Mohawk senior lacrosse team get back in action once again.
6: Walter Bova, you're in the Gunawaga Indian Reserve. 99% of the reservation are iron workers. My brother was. Yeah, my whole family was at one time. One of the elders takes you under their wing. You know, you got to learn how to crawl before you can walk.
7: My name is Pete LaFleur, and I worked in the World Trade Center in 1969 and 70. I was a connector of steel. My mother's brother was a great iron worker. My grandfather worked on the Empire State Building. He worked in Brazil, he worked in France, San Francisco Bay Bridge. Weekends when they came home, you sat around in the family, and that's all they all talked about. That's all you heard, all your life, when you started working.

0: yourself, you can almost do the job because you were talking so much about it when you were a kid.
1: My name is Randy Horn. I've been an iron worker for 33 years. The trade center was the most time I ever spent with my father, one-on-one. I never really knew him. He was always away, providing for his family. I learned to know him on the job. My father put me in the gang, start bolting up right away.
2: I was on the North Tower. North Tower started first. I was a pusher, a foreman. It's like a band leader. What pieces go where, A, B, C, and so forth. Don't forget, I was on that job, about 10 years, and I came back and put up the antenna. I had my son with me, and it was one of his first jobs. And up about three-quarters of the way up the antenna is a catwalk. So I get my son over there. Everything was all right. Everything was foggy. All of a sudden, a damn fog lift. And now he's looking down. He sees cars about this big. I know one thing, that building on a good windy day, when you come off that thing, you feel like a drunken sailor.
1: The height didn't even bother me at the time. I could go 120 at the time. You think twice now when you're walking on the steel. Walking on the steel with the wind, if you get some gusts, it could throw you right off. And all of a sudden the wind peaks up and you just try to balance yourself. You would have to jump from the top of the beam and into the bottom of the beam and grab the top and hold on. They call it coon. You gotta coon it. All of a sudden, the wind gets you, then you jump and you crouch down and you grab the flanges of the beam so you won't fall off. Then when the wind dies down, you get back up and keep going.
2: That was daring, and that's a daring job. Because when you're walking a girder, the wind is blowing, say, from the north. Now you're leaning into it. All of a sudden, the wind stops, you keep on going. Could you imagine?
3: You're in a new space in New York City. You're kind of in this air that nobody has ever been there before.
1: On the B tower, we were losing time. $50 extra a week just to stay up there. We have to bring our own sandwiches. We used to carry our own tents with us, lean-tos, whatever we needed, and our own heaters in the winter.
3: My name is Brad Bonaparte. I'm an iron worker working in Manhattan. It's just like a ballet. We got these two guys on the bottom. The rig comes down. They put the chokers on. Boom, the piece goes up. They spin it just the right way through the air. One guy catches it. He swings the other end into you, and you spud your end. Me and Andy work together a lot. We know each other's thinking and even living together. We don't see each other on the weekends, thank God. Come Friday afternoon at work. Psh, adios. See you Sunday.
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5: My name is Rosie. I have 5 children. I married into an ironworking family. Out of the 42 years, we lived together as husband and wife for only 10. The rest of the time, he was always gone.
3: Economics drives guys to do it. It's the best paying of all the trades. You know, it's been our culture for 120 some years. During wars, during hunting and trapping, there's always times when men left. The women were the ones taking care of the community. They always have, and they still do.
5: Iron workers are hopeless for doing things around the house, taking care of the bills, taking care of the kids, making the car payments. My husband didn't even know how to write a check because he was never here to do it. I took care of everything.
6: If there was work here, you take it. My name is Peter Stacy. You don't want to leave your family. Everything that goes with home. You're sleeping in your own bed, getting to cut your grass, your friends, sit on your porch, relax, go up to the quarry, go for a swim. You drive down the road, people smile and say, hello, hello. It's home.
5: In this house on Sunday, I generally cook. I'll make something that the boys will like this week, and I'll make them cornbread and steak. And they'll eat, and then they'll go to sleep around 7 o'clock. I kiss him goodbye when he goes down, and then he'll wake up around midnight. I don't even notice, and he's gone.
7: A lot of times it's really quiet in the car. I know how I am on Sunday afternoon. You get lonesome before you even leave.
3: Sometimes you're home and you just have a fight because it's hard. You're leaving again. These are the same arguments that have been going on for generations. My mother, my father, my grandparents, they all had these same problems. You know, the guys are leaving on Sunday night and they won't be back till Friday night.
8: It's a 5-hour drive. When you travel with other guys, yeah, there's four of you in the car. Coming home on a Friday is enjoyable. The stories are good all the way home. When you're going back Sunday night at midnight, and guys get in the car and they go to sleep, and that's it, and you wake up in Brooklyn.
1: When we get off the subway in Brooklyn on Atlantic Avenue, there's about four bars you could go to as you're walking to where you live.
2: You got Harlem, then you got Little Italy, and then you had Brooklyn. State and Nevins, and it was about a 4 to 6 block square area. All of us stayed there. About every fourth door that you walk by is going to be somebody from Kahnawake. Country boys, eh? You're going to get into the big city there, eh?
8: There was 200 iron workers from Kahnawake in New York City working on different jobs. And every night when you finish work, everybody met at different bars for a couple of beers and talked about their job. And everybody wanted to be the best gang in New York City. There's none of the native people here ever want to finish second.
1: Some jobs that were on was all Mohawk, so everybody spoke Mohawk and the gang. It's nice to hear the old-timers talk and they're laughing, you know. Myself, I don't speak it too good. Everybody was so worried about the white society, you know. They would talk English all the time after a while, you know. One day, the government will come up to you and say, nobody speaks Mohawk no more. You're not Indians no more. That's what my mother told me.
7: My name is Kyle Bove, and I've been an iron worker for 21 years. When I talk to people that aren't iron workers, and you tell them you're Indian or Mohawk, and they say, oh, you're the Mohawks, you're the people that aren't afraid of heights. When I go up, I'm afraid of falling, but it's just that we deal with the height better.
6: If a man falls to his death, you leave the job for the day. More often than not, you go sit in a bar, and everybody's very quiet. You have a couple of beers. Nobody jokes around. There's no laughing. The next day, you go to work. Everybody's overcautious. It wasn't your time to go, but it brings back a very harsh reality of ironwork.
5: As you come into the eastern side of the community, there's a steel cross there that they put up for the memory of the men that fell on the Quebec Bridge. 1907. The men were all working there when it fell. 33 men from the community lost their lives. The women got together and told the men that they never want a large group of men to work together on the same job in case a disaster happens like that again. But the men do it today anyway.
9: K103, Kahnawake.
10: It's 8 after 9 o'clock. Dave LaHash is in the news. He's got some very big information for you.
11: Two planes have crashed into the World Trade Towers. We do have some Kahnawake Rono in New York. We're going to be trying to get in touch with them as soon as possible. Of course, they're working iron up there. Please give us a call here at the radio station, 638-1313.
12: We've got about 10 rigs here, maybe 200 iron workers right now. It's still on fire right now.
3: The first day I walked into Ground Zero, it was such an emotional event for all of us iron workers all going in there together.
12: Fire engines all over the place, all the buildings are all smashed all the way around it.
3: Mountains and mountains of twisted iron and steel everywhere. So unpredictable. You know, you have to get this piece out of the way so the firemen can come underneath and do their job.
13: When I seen that antenna go down on the North Tower, my heart just sank with it. I worked on that building, and I explained to my son that I was down there, and I don't know, there's just an emptiness when he went down.
3: When we found it, we were pulling these other pieces of iron off, and we looked, we're like, wow, what is that? It looks like a rocket. It was the antenna. When I finally did get to go home after working down there, I was, you know, I had a pregnant woman, had a beautiful baby, and her name is Yananawi. Yananawi means she guards the corn, and it's a clan name. She's the only one with it. And she's growing in leaps and bounds. So that's a good thing to see that life. Yo yo, hi. Yo yo, hi. Ah hey, ah hey, ah hey, ah. Before I went home on the weekend when I got time off, you just wash with like a tobacco water to cleanse yourself. We probably all have parts of, you know, all those people inside of our systems. I think that's part of everybody's responsibility that was there. Is that we all carry some of those people in us.
14: Ah-hey, ah-hey, ah-hey, ah-hey, ah-hey. Our story on Walking High Steel was produced for the Sonic Memorial Project by Jamie York and the Kitchen Sisters, Davia Nelson and Nikki Silva, and mixed by Jim McKee. The Sonic Memorial is a collaboration between Lost and Found Sound, NPR News, WNYC in New York City, and independent producers nationwide. For more Mohawk stories and images, visit npr.org. 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

0: Brian and Sarah are walking hand in hand when I run into them in Provincetown. They just drove here from Boston, where they live. Sarah is wearing a t-shirt and jeans, and she's smart, MIT smart. Brian's dressed somewhat unusually. His t-shirt is tucked into a knee-length skirt. He has pink tights on, and on his feet, ballerina flats. Brian and Sarah have asked me not to use their last names. They're in Provincetown for the week-long Fantasia Fair, the oldest transgender conference in the world. Brian says they're here for the first time.
1: I've sort of been working with and struggling with that gender over the past year. I mean, longer than that, but more seriously, taking it more seriously over the past year. And this seemed like a great opportunity to meet a lot of people and maybe learn more about myself.
0: So we chat for a bit about the fair and about gender and even the weather. And when they head off, I sit down on a bench in front of a pizza joint. A few minutes later, I see them again, but they avoid me and my mic. She's crying. They don't want to talk. It's only the next morning that Sarah tells me what happened.
2: So you talked to me yesterday. You talked to my boyfriend. He gave his full name and his hometown. And I'm like, what the heck are you doing? But, you know, he's out. As he put it, you know, he's out, but it doesn't occur to him that he's sort of outing other people as friends of someone like that or relatives of someone like that when he puts himself out.
0: Being out is a pretty new thing for Brian and for Sarah. About 8 years ago, they met at a square dancing class in Boston. They were both in their late 20s then and both computer programmers. It was in those early days of their relationship that Brian told Sarah, yes, he was born male and raised male, but he didn't feel like he was completely a man.
2: I've known about it basically forever, but it was an at-home thing. He was raised Catholic, he sort of thought it was sinful. You sort of think you're going to get over it any day now and put it behind you.
0: But Brian couldn't just put it behind him. His questions about gender had nagged him for too long. So around his 35th birthday, he went to a therapist.
3: I was really afraid even when I started therapy, like, you have to choose. You have to be a woman or you have to be a man. You have to hide as, you know, your true identity, which some people do, and some people do it very, very successfully. Or, you know, you have to just give it up. And, you know, I've been hiding all my life. I don't really want to hide anymore. So when I started going to a therapist, there was this idea that came up that I didn't really understand before, that no, it doesn't necessarily have to be so binary. It doesn't have to be that you're a woman and you're always a woman, or you're a man and you're always a man.
0: Gradually, Brian began blurring the lines between man and woman. He painted his nails, he let his hair grow, and then he started wearing women's clothes in public.
2: When it first started, when he was out this way, he picked me up for dinner by my work. And I was like, whoa, I hadn't thought about that. Was I okay with that? I don't know. Turns out it's very different for me at home versus out. I'm a very quiet person. I wear blue jeans. If I wear a bright pink t-shirt, I'm making a statement about how I feel. I can't control how he dresses, you know, and it draws a lot of attention. And apparently that bothers me, right? Who knew?
0: Sarah has supported Brian through his coming out, but it's been difficult. She says there's not really anyone at home that she can talk to about what they're going through. It's lonely. So they decided to come to the Fantasia Fair. Fantasia is filled with people that know exactly what Sarah and Brian are going through. The fair started 39 years ago. In those early days, it was mostly for straight male crossdressers, where for 1 week they could come and be queens at the furthest edge of the country. Male-to-female crossdressers are still the majority of attendees today.
4: I am Mickey Alicia Gilbert, also known as Michael Gilbert.
0: A lot of them have wives and children.
4: I'm a good old-fashioned crossdresser.
0: They're professors, lawyers, engineers, and officers in the Navy.
5: Hi, I'm Mary Beth Cooper. I'm from Rhode Island.
0: Some of their wives know that they crossdress, and others don't.
6: My name is Dana Cicatello. I'm from Denver, Colorado.
0: But according to the organizers, demographics at Fantasia have changed over the past four decades.
7: I'm Dallas Denny. I'm 64 years old. I split my time.
0: Quite a few people have transitioned. They take hormones or may have had surgery, and they live full-time as women. There are also a couple of female-to-male trans people.
8: Storm Silvermane from Fayetteville, North Carolina.
9: People ask me who
0: but they're
9: I am.
0: A noticeable minority. And there are people like Brian.
10: I'm still using he.
0: Who see themselves falling somewhere in the middle of the gender spectrum. It's the second full day of the fair, and Brian's taking a quick break between workshops.
3: I can't quite believe how much happened in one day. Sarah and I went to a couples workshop, and we got to hear so many wonderful stories. And you know, most of them really happy stories, some of them really sad stories, some of them a little bit angry. But a lot of love, a lot of people working really hard, and just showing good examples of marriage and married life and commitment. And that was, it was really beautiful. You know, as I was thinking about it and talking with Sarah, you know, I found myself crying again, and it was really intense, but it wasn't sadness. That's the thing, and there just was a lot of emotion, and so a tough day to get through, but a really wonderful one. And you know, in some sense, it was really the first full day of anything.
0: There are a lot of firsts at Fantasia. First time dressing up in public, first time feeling beautiful, first time just being normal. The days are filled with boozy lunches and keynote talks and workshops with names like facial feminization surgery and transsexual desires and practices with differently gendered bodies. Then come boozy dinners and live music. One night there's a fashion show, another night a talent show called the Fantasia Follies.
9: Wonder this time where she's gone.
0: And always, after parties at a nightclub called Purgatory.
9: If she's gone to stay.
0: As the week goes by, the fair seems more and more like summer camp. People who looked awkward and scared during the first few days are hanging out in groups, smiling, arms around each other's broad backs. By the end, it looks like Sarah and Brian know everyone here. They both seem tired, but more at ease. I catch up with both of them separately.
1: Of course, the miracle didn't happen where suddenly everything is clear to me. That's not the case. What really happened was that I got more comfortable being where I am, and that was okay, and that, you know, whatever pace it goes at, whatever pace it changes at, I mean, that I need to be able to think about it better and express it better and communicate it with my girlfriend better. That's what I learned, not what the dancer was.
10: Do you feel like you understand Brian better?
2: I don't know. Brian said he thought he'd like understand more about himself and that maybe he hasn't, but he said he understood more about me, which I thought was interesting. You do talk to a lot of people who are in much worse situations with regards to their partners. You know, people who are here by themselves and the wife knows, but she doesn't want to talk about it even. Or people who are here and, you know, you talk to them as a couple and they're all chipper and upbeat, and you talk to the wife alone and she's like, I don't know what I'm going to do. This is real, you know, I'm upset all the time. I haven't told my family. I don't know what to do type things. And it's like, wow. So Brian said he feels he's very lucky, you know, however many, you know, I might have issues with things sometimes, but compared to some of the people, I haven't run screaming.
10: Do you think this week has fundamentally changed your relationship?
1: Yes. I think this week has opened up more conversation, more room for safe conversation. At least I hope that's what's happened.
0: After Sunday brunch, the 39th Fantasia Fair comes to a close. Dresses are folded into suitcases, wigs are combed and packed away. Brian's dressed exactly as he was when they arrived, t-shirt, skirt, ballerina flats. He and Sarah say goodbye to their new friends and get into their car to head back to Boston. It's still too early to say whether or not they'll make it for the 40th Fantasia Fair.
2: We're still in the thick of things. You talk to people who've come to Fantasia Fair for 15 years, and I'm sure at the 15-year mark we will be able to look back in hindsight, but no, we're not through yet.
0: In Provincetown, Massachusetts, I'm Vanessa Barchfield.
11: Table manners are changing in this country. It's getting so that if you want someone to feel comfortable when they come to your house for supper, you serve them with paper plates on a plastic tray with plastic forks and a paper cup. Without even thinking, they'll get up when they've finished, dump the paper and plastic into a big barrel, throw their tray on a pile next to the barrel, and leave. The only thing that will remain the same as the good old days is the absence of a tip. I'm Robert Skoglund in Tents Harbor, Maine.

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10: You might think of a forest as a purely land-based phenomenon, but along much of the world's coastlines, if you dip beneath the ocean waves, you'll find forests of a different sort. Composed of countless waving fronds of seaweed, kelp forests offer food and shelter for a wide variety of animal species, protect our coast from erosion, and even benefit our economy. But to do all that, they need balance. I'm Jennifer Bernstein, CEO and the William C. Steer Senior President at the New York Botanical Garden, and this is Plant People. Today I'm joined by Dr. April Ridlon, Director of Science at the Monterey Bay Aquarium, and we're diving into the vast importance of kelp forests to our oceans, the way humans have thrown off the balance that keeps them thriving, and what's being done to protect them for the future. April, welcome to Plant People.
11: Thank you for having me.
10: I'm so excited to have this conversation today. And to start us out, let's clarify up front one very important thing. This is Plant People, but kelp is not actually a plant. So what is kelp and why is it not considered a plant?
11: That's right. So kelp is a species of algae, and kelp is not a true plant because it doesn't have roots or stems or leaves or flowers. It is a little bit tricky because if you look at kelp, they look to have many of the same elements that plants do, and they actually do photosynthesis. So they make their food the same way plants do too. So they have, instead of roots, they've got a stipe, which is flexible and can bend in the waves. Instead of roots, they've got a holdfast, which is just this massive tangle of that stipe material that holds them onto the surface of the floor of the ocean, usually rocks or rocky surface. And then they do have blades that look very much like leaves. And each one of those leaves, in the case of giant kelp, has a nematocyst, which is like a gas-filled bladder that helps them come up towards the surface of the ocean so that they can capture light and do photosynthesis. So even though they're not a plant, they have very similar structures to all of the structures that we recognize as a terrestrial plant.
10: Okay, so looks like plants, acts like plants, not plants, but plant adjacent. We'll take it. I want to back up and start with you for a moment. Can you tell us about your work at the Monterey Bay Aquarium and how did you get into your career in ocean conservation?
11: Yeah, so as Director of Science here, I oversee several of our research programs. The one that people are immediately most familiar with maybe is our Southern Sea Otter Species Recovery Program. So we do research on wild and rehabilitated otters, and we actually rehabilitate otters and put them back in the wild. Equally important, and actually the subject of my favorite exhibit at the aquarium, is the kelp forest that is right off our shores. And so another part of my job here at the aquarium is overseeing our coastal ecosystems research, which is research into kelp forests and what makes them resilient and persistent and what might drive their loss or recovery, and estuarine systems. So like estuaries, sloughs, salt marshes. These are both really important coastal habitats, and we do research in both of these places.
10: That's amazing. Well, I want to come and check it all out in person. How did you get into this line of work?
11: I always loved the ocean since I was a little girl. And I think of all the answers I could give you to that question, the truth is I figured out that being in conservation and being a marine ecologist meant that I got to play outside as an adult and I got to protect the places that I love most.
10: It's wonderful when you can have a career where you have that kind of meaning. I feel that same way about my role here at the garden. So if someone has seen kelp only, you know, seaweed washed up on the beach, what would surprise them about kelp forests underwater? What are they really like when they're alive and thriving?
11: Yeah, I think one thing that is surprising to realize about kelp forests is that they support so much biodiversity. So if you go for a walk in redwood forests, I think it's obvious that there are a plethora of plants and animals that are living under that canopy. But what you might not realize is that underneath the water, there is truly a forest, just like the forest that we have here on land, that is supporting fish and invertebrates and hundreds of other species of algae. And so there's a really diverse community living underneath the water that is dependent on these kelp and that the kelp is actually making a home for.
10: Do you find kelp forests at the coastline or do they grow further in?
11: They typically speaking follow the coast, although some kelp can grow quite deep. The real magic for the kelp is being able to have access to sunlight. And that depends on how clear the water is and how close they can get to the sun. So there's kelp all over the globe and they mostly are in coastal areas.
10: Okay. Is there a sort of center of diversity of kelp or are they very distributed around the world?
11: I mean, the short answer is like kelp, at least giant kelp and bull kelp, they really prefer cold water. So they're going to be most abundant where there is cold, nutrient-rich water because they don't have roots. They're literally sucking the nutrients from the water around them.
10: I see. That's interesting. It's interesting because you hear kelp compared to rainforests, and I don't think of cold water when I think of rainforests. Why do people make that comparison?
11: I think it's the biodiversity. I mean, I think it's two things, right? We as human beings are able to see more of the terrestrial parts of Earth. It's a real privilege to be able to put a mask on your face and get in the water, and not many people are able to do that. It's one of the things I love about the kelp forest exhibit at the aquarium is that even if you don't dive or you haven't had the experience of going into a kelp forest yourself, you can stand at the bottom of that exhibit and watch the kelp swaying and see the leopard shark swimming by and the Garibaldi and the sheephead. And you can really get the same sense of wonder and peace that I have felt while diving in a kelp forest. One of the coolest things about kelp forests is that once you're under the water, you can see really clearly the different layers of life. There are invertebrates, kelp crabs, snails living almost at the surface of the water where they would have no business being if there weren't kelp there to support them, right? Usually they have to hang out at the bottom and be in pretty shallow places. Or you can see from the surface, egrets and other shorebirds walking on the surface of kelp or using the kelp as a hunting ground and sort of waiting for fish and other unsuspecting creatures to come close to the surface and then diving them. So it's just really magical.
10: How deep are we talking about in the kelp forest? How deep do they go?
11: So under ideal conditions, giant kelp can grow up to 175 feet.
10: 175 feet?
11: Yeah, the statistic well, that people usually...
10: giant kelp.
11: Exactly. They are actually the world's biggest algae. So yeah, people say they can grow 2 feet a day. That's usually under ideal conditions. So here in Monterey Bay, we have seen them grow up to 12 inches a day, right? But if you had the perfect conditions, the perfect temperature, nutrients, sunlight, et cetera, they can get up to 2 feet a day. So they're just incredibly fast growing.
10: It must be a major driver of blue carbon too. They're sequestering carbon in these ecosystems, or is that an important part of their sort of ecosystem service or no?
11: Yeah, it's a good question and one that I think scientists are still working on, to be honest. So there's good evidence. Scientists have estimated how much carbon gets trapped in a kelp forest relative to like a terrestrial forest, right? And so those calculations are standing biomass calculations, which means in the stand of the kelp forest that you're in, how much carbon is being captured right here. And those publications have found this enormous amount of carbon being stored in kelp forests. One thing that gives me pause, though, is in thinking about sequestration. When we talk about carbon sequestration as it relates to climate effects, the carbon sequestration really means that we're taking the carbon out of the cycle for significantly long periods of time. It's still a question that scientists are trying to answer, how much carbon is sequestered and for how long by kelp in coastal systems. Because unlike trees, when you have a stand of trees on land, unless they burn down, there is only a certain amount of cycling that's happening there. Kelp, they prefer really rough waters and turbulent waters, which means that the stipes break off pretty regularly.
12: A lot of exchange.
11: That's right. And they're actually broken down by bacteria, so they get eaten by things. When the kelp breaks down, the stipes break off, etc., that becomes drift kelp. And that drift kelp is a really important source of food for a lot of the herbivores that live in kelp forests. Bacteria also break them down further into detritus. But to me, all of that kelp is still sort of cycling in the system. So that's the only note of caution I would give, is like, there's a lot more turnover, I think, in kelp systems of carbon than there would be in a terrestrial forest. But I think it's good that we're recognizing this immense storage of carbon that the live kelp are providing.
12: So you talked about the biodiversity. Can you give us some other examples of the types of animals and life that depend on these kelp forests and how you think about that in terms of their importance to the environment writ large?
11: Yeah, it's a great question. So we've talked about kelp being what we would call a foundation species, which means that they're literally creating the habitat that other creatures are living in. They also do, to some degree, create conditions like environmental conditions around them, microclimates, like microcurrents. They slow the water down. They allow for sedimentation. So they create physical habitat for other things. And a lot of those other things that they're creating habitat for are juvenile species of fish that we eat and invertebrates that are really a critical part of the habitat around them. So, for example, we have quite a number of rockfish here in California that are important to our commercial fisheries, and at least a handful of them use kelp as nursery grounds. So if the kelp disappears, then those fish are also going to struggle to find a place to have their young growing up.
12: That's a great segue into just sort of what's happening with these kelp forests right now, especially along the California coast. What are the biggest threats that they're facing today?
11: Probably all of your listeners will know or remember the marine heat wave that was coined the blob. That was in 2013 or 14 here in California.
12: Yeah, that's a sticky name, the blob.
11: Right. At the time I was living in Santa Barbara, I was a graduate student, and we, the scientific community, at least I was definitely under the impression that this was sort of like an unprecedented event. We started seeing like weird tropical species where they shouldn't be, and it got a lot of press, this marine heat wave. And during that time, we also, and immediately after, we saw an unprecedented loss of kelp all over the west coast of North America, especially here in California. We saw the estimates from our ecologists are about 50% of the kelp forests declined here in Central California. Up north in Northern California, it was closer to 90% of the bull kelp disappeared. Wow. There. And so we had this massive die-off of these giant habitat-forming species. It would be like if we just went out and clear-cut a bunch of terrestrial forests. But of course, it was happening under the water, and so the visual impact of that wasn't as great as if you went to go hike in your favorite redwood stand or a piece of forest, and it was just gone because of this climate event, right? Unfortunately, since that major heat wave, we're starting to see these marine heat waves come more frequently and sort of becoming the norm. So in the last handful of years, we've had marine heat waves of some magnitude every single year, and they just keep seeming to break records in terms of how hot the waters are and for how long. And unfortunately, right now we're experiencing another marine heat wave. And I am sort of holding my breath for what is to come because we're also going to be in an El Nino year. So that already means that we may experience not as much upwelling right off our coast. And again, like the kelp really relies on that upwelling to bring cold, nutrient-rich water. And when that those temperatures increase and the nutrients drop, the kelp suffers. So I think kelp forests are a very clear example of what can happen when we change our climate and with warming waters. We do have some bright spots. As I said, like our scientists have estimated only around a 50% loss of kelp forests in this place, whereas in other places, there was a wider spread loss. And of course, there's going to be many different reasons for that. But one of the things that is correlated to that persistence of kelp forests through time is having a healthy predator population in place when the marine heat wave hits. So the more intact your ecosystems are, the better they are going to be able to resist those events and recover from them. We're already seeing recovery here in Monterey Bay too, and that's natural recovery. There are lots of people working on restoring kelp actively, but here we're seeing kelp recover without human intervention. So that is a bright spot.
12: So it makes sense to me that the healthier the ecosystem sort of pre a challenging event, the better able the ecosystem is to recover. But what is it about the presence of predators that assists in that?
11: So I mentioned before that there are herbivores that like to munch on kelp. And one of those is the sea urchin. Sea urchins mostly feed on drift kelp. So those pieces of kelp that break off over time and float down to the bottom get eaten by urchins. Purple and red sea urchins, when held in check, are a really important part of the kelp forest, and they're doing a really important function. So even in places where otters have been absent for a long time, there are other predators that can help keep these populations in check. Down south, we have sheephead wrasse, and we have lobster who are doing that job. All over the coast, we have different species of sea star, including Pycnopodia, the sunflower star. And so, you know, but all of these predators are experiencing a warming ocean and multiple human stressors at the same time. And so as we lose one predator after another, the balance is lost in the kelp forest.
12: Okay, so in that context, we've got these threats to the kelp forest, which it sounds like the warming oceans are a major factor. I'm sure that there are other concerns around development and fisheries. But you also hear people talking about kelp as a sustainable food source, farming, even climate solutions. What makes kelp an exciting option in the sort of solution set?
11: Yeah, there is a lot of talk about kelp farming and that being a sustainable solution. I think more of the world is now aware that aquaculture is part of a solution for sustainable life on Earth, that we need to be looking for sustainable ways to do that. And kelp could be a big part of that. I think also that kelp is, as I said before, sort of a sentinel species for what climate change can enact in the oceans and in our systems. And because the loss of kelp was so dramatic, I would say even 5 years ago, I ran into fewer people who would know what a kelp forest is, even here on the coast, because of the things we talked about, being able to get access to the ocean, essentially. But you're right that both bull kelp and giant kelp can be used in all kinds of commercial products, as well as eaten themselves. And so using kelp in those ways is one way that we can make sure that we're using kelp sustainably and sort of managing the way that we use kelp.
12: So it's a sort of conservation by use strategy. Encourage the sustainable use of kelp in order to support conservation efforts or growing of. How would you grow a kelp forest? Can they be propagated?
11: Yeah, they can be propagated. In fact, one of the lines of research that I'm working on right now is trying to get experts in kelp forest ecology together to kind of match up the methods that might be used to regrow kelp forests to what has been driving the loss of kelp forests. So in every place, there are going to be different challenges to regrowing a forest that has been lost. And our approach at the aquarium is really to try to support natural recovery, to understand what drives that natural recovery we're seeing and try to support it. So predator reintroduction is like a writ large example of this. If you support the conservation or reintroduction of kelp forest predators, then you are going to be contributing to their resilience over time. If you want to regrow kelp in a place, I think the first step is to make sure that it needs to be regrown. And what I mean by that is, are there any spores from kelp getting to that place? Like, what is actually preventing the kelp from regrowing in that place? If it's true, like, I mean, some places on the north coast of California, there's so little kelp left that it's very likely that spores are not reaching those places anymore because the kelp has just disappeared. And so you can seed lines to grow kelp with their sporophyte once they actually settle and they make a little teeny tiny hold fast and they're starting to grow in a miniature version of themselves. You can seed them on lines. You can also do that with something called green gravel. So there are ways that we can encourage kelp to come into places where it isn't currently. And there are also, the other approach is to try to move the barriers to regrowth. So with urchins, we talked about predators. Some people also will remove urchins or smash them in place to do the job of predators when natural predators are not present. So I think there are a lot of creative solutions that people have come up with for restoring kelp. And there's still work to be done to match those methods with what is going on in that particular kelp forest to make sure that we're not just putting a bunch of kelp out and they're getting eaten by a bunch of urchins because the urchins aren't in check, for example. Or we're bringing the urchins out of the water, but kelp doesn't seed in that place because there's no nearby population to seed it.
12: Yeah, ecological restoration is so complicated in a terrestrial environment. I can't imagine the added layer of complexity when you look at marine ecosystems, but it's encouraging to know that it can be this combination of sort of letting the reintroduction of predators or sort of natural systems do some of the work and maybe more proactive measures as well. As you look at the work that you're doing now at the Monterey Bay Aquarium, what are the things that you're the most excited about?
11: I love my job and I'm so excited to be doing this kelp forest research. This is going to sound very nerdy, but in the last 2 years, we did some research around looking at the transitions between kelp forests that are thriving and urchin barrens, those places that are like wall-to-wall urchin zombies, and the transition zones between them. What makes an urchin barren start to transition back to a kelp forest, and what could make a kelp forest transition sort of downgrade into an urchin barren? And to answer those questions, we put divers in the water doing transects across those different habitats as they transitioned. And at the same time, our biologists who have decades of experience watching sea otters and knowing all about their foraging behavior went out and watched to see in those places whether there were otters there and what they were eating. And so we were kind of pairing both of those approaches under the water and above the water to try to answer questions about what might help accelerate recovery in the places where it's already started. So that's been really exciting. I'm hoping that we're going to have a paper coming out later this year about that. And this year, we just started looking at recruitment of kelp and urchins. So the other question we've been talking about is there a supply of kelp in the place where you don't see it anymore? And if so, why isn't it growing there? And part of that will have to do with the kelp itself. Of course, part of it will have to do with the urchins. And so our teams are now out collecting the tiny, tiny microscopic babies of kelp and urchins to try to answer that question. And so that, nerdy as it might be, we're taking microscope slides and putting them directly in the water so we can see really tiny forms of life. And brushes are collecting some of these organisms in their smallest forms. And to me, that's just as exciting as looking at the behavior of predators.
12: Yeah. Yeah. That's incredible. We have a herbarium here. It's one of the largest herbariums in the world. And we have a collection of algae. And so when the herbarium staff will do maps, we have 8 million specimens in the herbarium. They'll map the collections from all over the world. And you'll get all of these little dots in the oceans. And people will think that it's a mistake, but it's not. Those are algae collections from places all over the world. Well, it's incredible work that you're doing. For our listeners, if you're not a diver, you're not doing this sort of research, what can the average person do to help protect kelp forests?
11: Well, it's a great question. I think all of the individual actions that we are now more familiar with than ever about reducing your carbon footprint, taking your bike when you can, reducing your energy consumption, all of those things help our planet. Our policy team works hard to try to advocate for kelp protections and moving funds and resources in the right direction so that scientists can continue to do the kind of research we're doing and to figure out how to bring kelp forests back where they actually do need human intervention and human help to do so. As we all know, that funding landscape has changed quite a bit very recently, and it's made it tough for especially my colleagues. I feel privileged to be at an institution that has a very long-term view, and we are able to be in the water to see marine heat waves coming, to explore solutions in the water for kelp. My colleagues at other institutions are not as privileged, and we've lost a lot of funding for science in this country in the last year. So that's tough, but we're happy that we can partner with a lot of people to make sure that that research is still going on. You asked me about individual connections, and this is not a solution, but just this weekend, my daughter and I were at the beach together, and she decided, unprompted, to make a kelp forest in her beach pail.
12: Oh.
11: Yeah. She, for herself, discovered that, you know, at first she was trying to take the blades and the nematocysts and like push them into the sand at the bottom of the bucket to make the kelp float up. And she had already filled it with water and they kept popping up. And so it gave her the experience of like what those things are for, right? What those blades and what those nematocysts are doing. They're filled with gas to bring the blades up to the surface. So then she figured out if she poked holes in them, she could sink them down and make it look like a kelp forest and put her little diver character in there and pull a kelp forest. And it just reminded me of all the times that I walked on the beach as a kid and picked up different types of kelp and algae and played with it, put it in your hair, build sandcastles with it. And so I think that's another like deep connection that we as human beings have. So I think just anytime we can connect ourselves with the natural world, it can ground us and inspire us to protect the things that we love.
12: I could not agree more. That's a beautiful place to leave it. Thank you so much, April, for taking the time to be on Plant People.
11: Thank you so much.
12: The next time you see a patch of seaweed washed up on the beach, you might just think about the vast underwater biome it came from. To learn more about what you heard on this week's episode, check out our show notes at nybg.org.
13: Yeah, they're going to come out of here with the fierceness.
14: Okay.
13: So just stand back.
14: Okay.
13: Come on.
15: In 2016, Cynthia Capers took a leap. She was working in the pharmaceutical industry, and she said, "I'm done. No more. I'm going to raise chickens." Even though the leap was a risk, because she didn't know anything about farming.
13: Fear drives me. The whole intention of fear, the fact that you're so afraid, you're so scared, you're unsure, that's what drives me to say, no, I will not let it take me over. I will not let it conquer me.
15: Cynthia is the owner of Henicity Farms right outside Nashville. She owns 100 birds.
13: Americanas, there's a blue sexlink, there's comets, calicos.
15: She speaks and moves like an expert farmer, like she's been there her whole life.
13: Speckled Sussex, and they're an endangered breed, and I call them my Meghan Markles. Because for the Duchess, and I got the breed, especially when she became the Duchess of Sussex, I said, oh, I'm getting some Sussex girls then.
15: Cynthia is 61 years old, and this poultry farm is her third act. Cynthia grew up in the infamous Cabrini-Green projects of Chicago.
13: Snipers are on the roof. They're having some gang issue. It was just a very intense upbringing. I remember the first time I had a pizza delivered as a young adult. I had never had one because nobody would come. We could not get anything.
15: She had to get out of the projects. She made her way to college, pre-med, got married, had a kid, but then found herself divorced. Because she had to support her son, she trained to be a nurse, specifically a trauma nurse. One of her jobs was in Washington, D.C., a tough assignment.
13: These people are in bad way. They're on life and death, and I needed to know that I was giving back.
15: It set the stage for her own trauma when a patient with a severe gunshot wound came into her unit.
13: He looked like my son grown up. My son was 4 years old or something, but that looked just like him as a young man. And I freaked out, and I started crying. I can't work here. I can't do it. That's my son. And something clicked off.
15: She could no longer work in the emergency room, so she found a job in clinical research in the pharmaceutical industry. She worked on clinical drug trials.
13: But I've worked on respiratory, septic, diabetes, blood products, oncologies of every different thing, every organ, everything.
15: She traveled 90% of the month, more than most pilots. When she wasn't on a plane, she was in meetings. She had a six-figure salary, but she struggled with ethical questions.
13: Yes, it's paying my bills, but I'm like, if that drug's going to be, one pill is going to be $40, they need a 30-day supply. You know what I mean?
15: She needed a change, but she was also a single mother. Change came sooner rather than later when she had not one, not two, but three severe asthma attacks while on the road. The last one was the worst.
13: I couldn't breathe. I knew I couldn't breathe, but I had a little voice that also said, you know you're not going to make it out of here because you're about to hit the floor.
15: Her doctor said she had to quit. She didn't want to, but inside she knew it was time. She resigned in 2016. She needed a new purpose. When Cynthia was young, all she cared about was chickens.
13: Everybody wanted to go to the lion house because they hear the roaring, and they wanted to go to the monkeys and see all that stuff that was going on with them. I just wanted to be with the baby chicks.
15: Even when she was on the road, she raised chickens in her home. She decided to take a leap, start her own farm selling eggs and poultry. There was only one problem.
13: I didn't know anything about none of the stuff that goes on a farm. Nothing. The only time I would say anything close to like a camping kind of situation, I was in the Girl Scouts, but that's totally not the farm kind of thing.
15: How does she learn to farm? She reads books. She asks questions, signs up for farming academies at local schools. And in her continuing search for knowledge, she's found something else.
13: Joy. Out of all the things that I've done, this is a different type of joy.
15: And she's in good company.
14: Hey, girl. Say, did they pick you up like that? What did you tell them? Tell them to leave you alone. Yes, I know. I know.
15: For the Transom Traveling Workshop in WPLN,

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1: This is Little Red Rooster by Howlin' Wolf. Malim is playing me a recording because he has something to say about the blues. He knows that the blues have roots in black music, but he thinks there's something more here. It's deep in the fabric of the song, something that dates back hundreds of years. Malim says that elements of African and Native music mixed and formed the blues.
0: Listen to the melodic structure, and you're not hearing anything African, and you're not hearing anything European. You're hearing Choctaw. A lot of what we consider blues and rock and roll actually came out of Native music.
1: Malim is part of a growing number of people who are talking about Native influence in the blues. Even the Smithsonian had an event about it recently. This song is from 1928. It's called Indian Tom Tom by Big Chief Henry's Indian String Band. More scholars are noticing how this blues melody seems to fit on top of this Native American chant, how the beat of the blues is like the drumming at a powwow. Malim is 48 years old. He's part African American, part Native American. He's got long, graying dreads and often wears beadwork from his tribe, the Wampanoag, around his neck. He grew up listening to blues greats, Muddy Waters, Willie Dixon, B.B. King, and he started to play when he was 10.
0: I play viola, cello, violin.
1: But it wasn't until one night in college that Malim started to see himself in the music.
0: Clavinet.
1: A Native American musician was playing at a show in Boston. His name was Mixishon, meaning messenger. Mixishon started his set with a Native chant.
0: And then he suddenly starts going into singing Maybelline by Chuck Berry. And I'm like, what? And he's going back and forth between the Native style and rock and roll lyrics. And afterward, I'm like, what was that? And he's like, well, man, it's all the same music.
1: So after he heard Mixishon, he went home and started to explore this idea. Decades ago, though, it wasn't something a lot of people were talking about. But that didn't stop him.
0: I started listening to every recording I could get my hands on of Native drums, Native groups out of the South in particular, and then listening to it against all the legends of blues and realizing, yeah, that melody. is very little different from

0: This is personal from Waleem. He says he's just like the Blues, part Native, part Black.
1: There are a lot of people who are mixed Black and Native. There are a number of people who are ashamed of that mix on either side.
0: There may be more talk about mixed identity, but from Waleem's point of view, it's still a little taboo.
1: You have a lot of members of the tribe who don't want to make that acknowledgement and were troubled that I did. When I did my hair in locks, there was actually a grumbling among some of the elders to remove me from the tribal role because I locked my hair.
0: Growing up was even more complicated for Waleem because he moved back and forth between Mashpee and the Bronx.
1: I ended up being, I guess, a little too Mashpee for New York and a little too New York for Mashpee.
0: It's in the making of music that Waleem says he's embracing who he is and what he believes.
1: It's impossible to create art that is not reflective of your condition, even if you're trying to pretend that your condition doesn't exist. At the end of the day, music is about spirit and is about freedom of spirit.
0: It's Saturday night. Waleem is about to jam with his band, the Groovalottos, at a jazz and blues club in Marion. The club is like a second living room for him, a place for him to experiment with his music. Waleem's performing a song from his new album. For him, the coming together of Black and Native is at the core of the song. There isn't much of a crowd, only a handful of regulars sitting by the bar. But his long dreads are flying as he plays, and there's a huge grin on his face. This is when he's fully himself. For WCAI, I'm Abby Madan.

In April 1670, a ship carrying English colonists sailed up the Ashley River off the coast of Carolina in search of a location for a new settlement. They selected a spot along the river's west bank, came ashore, and christened the new colony Charlestown in honor of their king, Charles II of England. Among the settlers was Dr. Henry Woodward, who soon became an indispensable member of the young community. Woodward, a skilled physician, had also lived with the Casabo Indians on nearby St. Helena Island, where he learned their language and customs. This knowledge made him well suited to serve as interpreter and Indian agent, a role vital to the fledgling colony's survival. Even before landing in Carolina, Woodward likely knew which Indians the colony needed to befriend. Shortly after arrival, he contacted regional tribes and soon received an important invitation. In the early summer of 1670, just months after the colony's founding, Woodward journeyed inland to meet with one of the most powerful chiefs in the southeast. The emperor, as the chief was called, ruled Kofatachiqui, a 400-year-old Mississippian culture chieftain that encompassed much of present-day South Carolina. Kofatachiqui was a well-organized society with developed agriculture, a centralized governing system that linked its villages, and a large number of well-armed warriors. Woodward's visit went well, resulting in an alliance with Kofatachiqui. Later that year, in September 1670, the emperor made an official visit to Charlestown. This friendship undoubtedly helped ensure the safety and security of the young Carolina colony. Woodward and the colonists were likely aware, through historical accounts, of previous European contact with the region's inhabitants. The first documented contact with Kofatachiqui occurred during the De Soto expedition. In 1539, conquistador Hernando de Soto led a 600-man army through the southeastern region of the present-day United States, searching for gold, plunder, and slaves. Accounts from the expedition describe the visit in detail, including a memorable meeting with the kingdom's ruler, a female chief the Spaniards called the Lady of Kofatachiqui. Although still powerful, Kofatachiqui was in decline when de Soto encountered the chiefdom in 1540. Old-world diseases introduced through contact with the previous Spanish expeditions were spreading through the native population. Before Europeans arrived, however, Kofatachiqui was likely among the most powerful and well-established Mississippian culture chieftains in North America. While the lady and her kingdom sound much like an Indian princess myth, the story was well documented by members of the De Soto expedition. Just outside of present-day Camden, South Carolina, as you cross the watery river on Interstate 20, look downstream and imagine the eastern shore as it appeared 500 years ago. The virgin hardwood forest that once lined the banks are long gone, and dams have greatly reduced the river's flow. But imagine, in the distance, on a bluff overlooking the broad river, a Mississippian-style city with over 500 Indian dwellings. In the center, a plaza leads to a large mound upon which sits a temple the size of a football field. Smaller mounds with notable buildings, along with many more dwellings, occupy the surrounding countryside. According to writings from the De Soto expedition, this was Kofatachiqui at the time the conquistador and his army arrived on May 1st, 1540. The journals describe it as a town of great importance. For De Soto, it had been a long journey to reach the fabled kingdom. Nearly a year earlier, the conquistador and his army had landed near Tampa Bay on the Florida Peninsula to search for kingdoms and treasure. The expedition spent the winter in Appalachia, near present-day Tallahassee, Florida. There, they captured a boy and his teens who'd been traveling with Indian traders. The boy, whom they named Perico, told them that he was from a powerful inland empire that was ruled by a queen and was rich with treasure. Intrigued by the boy's description, De Soto was anxious to locate the kingdom. In early March 1540, with Perico as their guide, De Soto's army marched northward through what is now Georgia and eastern South Carolina.
After a difficult month-long journey through dense wilderness and seemingly endless swamps, DeSoto and his men finally reach Cofetachiqui. Apparently aware of the approaching army, members of the chiefdom met the expedition at the edge of a large river, now believed to be the Wateree River, near present-day Lugoff, South Carolina. After several emissaries from Cofetachiqui crossed the river and conferred with DeSoto, the queen appeared on the opposite bank. Attended by servants, she was carried on a litter draped with fine white cloth to the river's edge, then ferried across in a canoe shaded by a decorative awning. One expedition writer compared the scene to Cleopatra crossing the river Cydnus. The queen greeted DeSoto wearing a finely woven white shawl, her upper body draped in pearls. After exchanging warm greetings, she removed a heavy strand of pearls and placed it around DeSoto's neck as he bowed. The lady's entourage then presented the expedition with hides, blankets, meat, corn, and salt. The queen provided canoes for DeSoto and his men to cross the river, and then took them to her capital at Cofetachiqui. This is thought to have been located at the Mulberry Mound site near present-day Camden, South Carolina. The Spaniards were impressed with the queen, writing, "We were very gratified and charmed, both with her discretion and with her great beauty, which she possessed in extreme perfection." They also spoke admirably of the people of Cofetachiqui. "The Indians are very clean and very polite, and more civilized than any who had been seen in the land. They walked covered down to the feet with very excellent hides, in blankets of sable and blankets of mountain lions. All natives were shod and clothed." Expedition writers were especially impressed with the city's huge temple, describing it as a very authoritative temple on a high mound, very large and very tall and broad, all covered high and low with very excellent and beautiful mats. They also noted that the steeply pitched roof was covered in intricately arranged seashells and pearls that sparkled in the sun. The cavernous building was described as the richest and most superb of all those that our Spaniards saw in La Florida, using the Spanish name for the southeast. Another expedition member who had seen similar buildings in Mexico and Peru said the temple was among the grandest and most wonderful of all the things that he had seen in the New World. Inside the temple's two enormous doors, DeSoto's chroniclers described 12 giant figures carved from wood, standing guard, six on each side, their faces carved in a fierce and bold posture. Expedition members noted that these huge wooden warriors, some 11 feet high, held elaborately carved weapons decorated with mica, copper, pearls, antlers, and shells. Life-sized carvings of previous rulers stood before raised wooden burial chambers, each painted with a portrait of the deceased. Within these chambers lay the remains of past chiefs and their families, their mummified bodies adorned with numerous strands of delicate pearls, fine cloths, and pelts. Throughout the inner temple, wooden chests were filled with loose pearls, the chroniclers describing chests filled with so many pearls that 300 horses could not have carried all of them. The queen and her people graciously housed the entire army within the city and shared their food stores with them. DeSoto, however, sought more than just grain and venison. His quest was for gold and silver. Finding no precious metals in the city, he ordered his men to loot the temple, removing over 200 pounds of pearls, even stripping them from the remains of deceased ancestors. Hernando de Soto stayed in Cofetachiqui for 11 days, resting his soldiers and searching for gold in the surrounding area. He was surprised and quite relieved at the warm reception and hospitality his expedition received, especially considering the powerful chiefdom's warlike reputation. He soon discovered the reason for the subdued and friendly response. It was because Cofetachiqui was in a greatly weakened state. Expedition writings mention a recent epidemic, likely caused by disease acquired through contact with the Spanish in 1521 and 1526. The queen stated that a great pestilence had visited them the previous year, and many of her people had died. Food stores were low, and in the surrounding areas, the Spanish noted, large uninhabited towns choked with vegetation, and four long row houses full of bodies from the plague.
Finding no gold or silver in the area, De Soto decided to move his army onward in search of other kingdoms to plunder. However, to ensure a safe passage through hostile lands, the conquistador took the queen hostage, forcing her to accompany them. After a few weeks of travel, she and her servants were fortunately able to escape and likely return to the chiefdom. No further mention of the Lady of Cofetachiqui appears in historical records. Despite the looting of their temple and their queen being taken hostage, the people of Cofetachiqui were fortunate that their encounter with De Soto wasn't more severe. Perhaps due to the intelligence, charm, and canny diplomacy of their queen, the chieftain was able to avoid conflict with De Soto and his powerful army. Other tribes encountered by the expedition were not as fortunate. As De Soto's army continued their march across the southeast, they looted and burned villages and crops and killed many indigenous people. After leaving Cofetachiqui, De Soto's expedition spent the next 2 years searching the southeast in vain for a kingdom of gold to rival the Aztec and Inca empires. Finally, stranded in the swamplands along the lower Mississippi River, with his men starving and depleted, De Soto died of a fever on May 21, 1542. The chronicles from the De Soto expedition, written some 235 years before the founding of the United States, offer an extraordinarily rare glimpse into pre-Columbian America. However, according to anthropologist Charles Hudson, his march across the South caused much more devastation than Sherman's march 325 years later. Although Cofetachiqui was only looted, not sacked and burned, the chiefdom, like many other native societies, was still adversely affected. Though weakened by the Spanish intrusion and exposure to European diseases, Cofetachiqui continued to have a powerful presence in the Carolina region. By 1700, however, for reasons not fully understood, Cofetachiqui had all but vanished. In 1701, English explorer John Lawson journeyed through the watery valley and noted finding only small settlements of Congaree Indians. It is likely that the people of Cofetachiqui were assimilated into the Catawba tribe.

Early colonists in Carolina, observing local tribes gathering acorns and hunting game, likely assumed that these people had always lived a simple hunter-gatherer lifestyle in an untouched wilderness. This common perception, known as the pristine myth, promoted the idea that these were virgin lands, unaffected by their indigenous inhabitants. European settlers believed that colonization and civilization would improve these supposedly untouched lands. The English colonists could not have imagined that a sophisticated and powerful chiefdom, lasting for almost 500 years, had once covered a large part of what would become the Palmetto State. The pristine myth became somewhat of a self-fulfilling prophecy. Well before large numbers of European settlers arrived, aspects of their culture, religion, and especially their diseases preceded them. Encounters with early European settlers weakened indigenous societies, greatly reducing populations in many regions. Consequently, once grand chiefdoms dissolved into scattered tribes living in small villages. The large mound settlements were abandoned, and nature soon reclaimed the land. Within a few generations, the people who had lived in the region for centuries reverted to the basic lifestyle of their distant ancestors. We tend to recognize and celebrate our own tribes, but it's worth remembering that our shared human history on this land that we briefly inhabit may be deeper than we realize.

This is Bird Note. As a flock of ducks lift off from a marsh, their wings reveal large patches of powder blue and emerald. These dabbling ducks are called blue-winged teal. They're petite birds, noticeably smaller than mallards. The male's blue-gray head has a bright white crescent at the base of the bill, and his cinnamon sides and underparts are peppered with dark dots. Females are mottled grayish-brown. Blue-winged teal are long-distance migrants, traveling from nesting areas in Canada and the U.S. to South America for the winter. They feed in shallow water, with a preference during the breeding season for snails and fly larvae. In fall and winter, they seek out plant matter, especially seeds. Blue-winged teal pair up during the winter and migrate together in spring to a nesting area, often to where the female was born. There, the female will lay about 10 eggs, which hatch after 3 weeks. Once the eggs hatch, mother and ducklings walk away from the nest area within 24 hours, never to return to their nest again. Within just weeks, the young will be flying and ready to join their parents in their great migration south. For Bird Note, I'm Michael Stein.

0: Marsh Muirhead, a well-known Bemidji writer, dentist, flight instructor, and much else besides, lives on the banks of the Mississippi River with his dog, Adele. He's a winner and two-time finalist of the Great American Think-Off. Here's Marsh Muirhead.
1: Old oaks, spending so much of our time with so little of theirs. Indian summer, the begonia tips out of its pot. Fresh cut hay in the moonlight, what the heart feels.

Welcome to the Weekly Green, a KXEI mini program on environmental topics from southern Arizona and the rest of the universe. It's a soaring testimony to Mother Nature's magic that the most massive animals ever to exist on Earth, the dinosaurs, have evolved into the very lightest, the birds. There are almost 10,000 known species of birds in the world. About 1,300 of those, that's about 12%, are now considered threatened. That number is even higher in the US. Shrinking and degraded habitats are the dominant cause, but pesticides and the introduction of exotic species are not far behind. And then there is, of course, climate change. Birds have a very high metabolism and are therefore extremely sensitive to environmental degradation. The dwindling number of bird species is almost literally the canary in the coal mine, telling us that something is really wrong. The Sonora is home to some 100 species of birds, and we're joined today by a bunch of the most common ones to remind you what they sound like without the sound of cars and airplanes. Please welcome the boisterous cactus wren, the family-oriented Gambel's quail, the curve-billed thresher, a great singer who will perform for us at the end of this program, and the wily roadrunner. The bright red northern cardinal sounds like this. The dusky cap flycatcher, a small brownish bird with a yellow chest and a crested head, has this to say. While the equally small black-tailed gnatcatcher puts it like this. Another tiny but vociferous bird is the bridal titmouse. The gilded flicker is a large woodpecker, tan, speckled, and with a bright red mustache. Then there are the birds of prey. Commonly heard are the crow and the raven. But rarer is the cry of the zone-tailed hawk, and rarer even, a creature of the night, the little western screech owl. Here, too, is the majestic bald eagle. And bringing up the rear, his intended victims, the common ground dove, the white-winged dove, and the band-tailed pigeon. Thank you all for joining us.

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1: Hi, I'm Dr. Susan Buttress, host of Southern Remedies, Relatively Speaking. 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
5: Johnston with these headlines. U.S. Special Envoys Steve Witkoff and Jared Kushner have arrived in Russia in a renewed push for a peace deal. They will then travel to Kyiv on Sunday for talks with the Ukrainian president. President Trump says they'll present what he calls a concrete proposal aimed at ending the war. Prosecutors have not yet decided whether to retry Lindsey Clancy after her case ended in a mistrial on Friday. Clancy and the prosecution are due back in court on September 29th for a status hearing. Diesel prices continue to climb, reaching a new record high. AAA says the national average has now hit $5.88 a gallon. I'm Windsor Johnston, NPR News in Washington.

0: This is Weekend Edition from NPR News. I'm Scott Simon.
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4: For Tupelo and the northern counties, sunny with a few clouds and a slight chance of an afternoon shower. Hot and humid today, going up to about 100. Clear in mid-70s overnight, sunny, hot, and humid again on Sunday, about 100. For Jackson and the central counties, about 100 for the afternoon high today. High humidity and a lot of sunshine. Overnight, some fog and mid-70s. We're at about 100 and very humid on Sunday. Will be sunny. For Gulfport and southern and coastal areas, scattered showers and thunderstorms, upper 80s for today. Overnight, clouds and mid-70s, maybe a few showers on Sunday, mix of sun and clouds and about 90. I'm meteorologist Steve Hamilton. 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

0: Folks, welcome back to Horticulture Spelled Rushing in Java. I'm all green this week. All green.
1: Well, it's kind of on brand.
0: Yes. Okay. So we're going to be talking about gardening, and people don't need to be looking at me and you anyway. But folks who are tuned in to the live stream, we welcome you. If you're not on live stream, if you want to go to mpbonline.org, click around till you find radio and Gestalt Gardener, you'll find us. Or go to YouTube, and in the search box, type in Gestalt Gardener, because I'm going to be showing a few interesting pictures over the next couple of hours. But mostly it's a call-in program. We're here to talk with you about what's going on or not in your garden. So if you got some things you want to chat about, bring it on. It's toll-free, 1-877-MPB-RING. And I look forward to chatting with you, because this, I know you got a lot of stuff going on, because it's been hot, it's been dry, some have got a lot of rain. You're thinking about the summer's almost over. Yeah, but it's just beginning of fall. And if you're a gardener, we can do stuff without half killing yourself out there. Anyway, you got Labor Day weekend coming up, Java. Y'all got any plans other than football or just football? Let's say something about the Battle of the Bands.
1: Yeah, they do have a big Battle of the Bands at Labor. I think it's called the Labor Day Classic, but it's going to be at Veterans Memorial Stadium. And, of course, the best band, Jackson State, will be there. But a bunch of other bands from, HBCU bands, some high school bands. It's going to be a really, really fun time for all my people who like the bands.
0: So this is separate from football then? This could be just something at the stadium?
1: Yeah, this is happening Sunday, and Jackson State, they play on Saturday night. So it's going to be a quick turnaround. Shout out to all of the stadium crew who work the stadium.
0: That's right. That's right. And all the parking people, too. You know, every time there's a football game at the Memorial Stadium there, people park as far as by us. I can hear the sonic boom from where I live. So anyway, when I was in high school, I was in a band, and we used to go to all sorts of band competitions, and I've actually played there at the stadium in Jackson when they had marching band competitions. So did you ever do that?
1: Yeah, well, I was in the band in high school, and we used to go to Pearl High School, the Pearl Pirates. Oh, okay. Out there and have our competitions out there. And, it was always fun.
0: Yeah, well, there's a lot of stuff. This is a tradition weekend. You know, a lot of people think of it as end of the summer, but that's for people who live up north. Java, our friends in Ohio and Minnesota and Wisconsin and Vermont and all like that, they're in fall. It's not technically fall yet, but they're already starting to wrap things up. They're getting cool nights, and it's too late to plant summer stuff, and might actually be too cold to plant a lot of winter stuff, except maybe some kale. But we have the luxury here in Mississippi of being able to plant literally year-round. Matter of fact, Java, I'm going to be on NPR has a program called 1A. I don't know if you ever heard it. It's broadcast out of Washington. And I'm doing a guest appearance on that. I was on it with Martha Stewart back in the spring. But I'm on with a friend of mine named Melinda Myers, who's from up in Wisconsin. She and I are going to be talking about fall gardening, whole different ball game in Wisconsin, because they're wrapping stuff up. We're just getting started. So I got plenty of stuff to talk about that could be done. Some of it maybe should be done in the fall, and that's what we're here for. So if you want to give us a call and talk about what your plans are, again, it's toll-free, 1-877-MPB-RING. I'm here to talk with you, and as usual, I'm not going to try to sell anybody anything. It doesn't matter to me what you do or don't do, but if I can help you, I'd be glad to. Speaking from not just horticulture training, but also a lot of experience, mediocre experience. I'm not a great gardener. I'm a horticulture expert, but it ain't what you know, it's what you do that counts. So anyway, if you got some things you want to yak about, bring it on.
1: Now, for all my people on YouTube, you usually keep a nice picture on the background. You had something up, and I wanted to know what you were trying to put back there that made us have a green screen this morning.
0: Well, oddly enough, it is a green thing. I saw some faded an old plywood piece that had been painted several times, and it was green. It was peeling and all. It's just really, really pretty. And I was messing around trying to put it on there, and somehow, I just can't figure it out yet. Maybe we'll do it during a break, but right now, just pretend like I'm a moose and I've got horns or something like that. But there's a lot of stuff going on. I don't know if you had a chance to send that last picture I just sent you over to John C. and Abram. Are they our live stream producers today?
1: Yeah, John C., Abram back there. I think Marissa is on the phones. And that last picture you sent, I believe I dropped it into our folder. Was it the hummingbird?
0: Yeah. It's a hummingbird that I had taken a picture of some time back. And I just want to put it out there because right now hummingbirds are starting to come through central Mississippi. Actually, they're all over Mississippi, but a lot of times we forget, Java, that hummingbirds migrate from south, sometimes our Gulf Coast of Florida, Mexico, south, wherever at all they come from. They go as far north as Massachusetts and in Indiana. All the hummingbirds they have in Ontario, Canada, a lot of them come right back through Mississippi on their return trip as they migrate south. And they're starting to show up in really, really big numbers this month. I was on the website of there's a place up in North Mississippi called Strawberry Plains Audubon Center. And they have a big, big, big hummingbird festival every fall. I think it might be in a couple of weekends. I'm not sure about that. But anyway, they said that they really start getting a lot of hummingbirds starting about the middle of September, a lot of them coming from up north. So I guess what I was going to say, if we could get them to put up picture 1A, or it's already up there, I can't tell.
1: Yeah, it's picture up there because that's a very pretty picture too.
0: It is. I took it myself on some coleus in my yard. If you are interested in hummingbirds at all, this is the time to put up the feeders, not for the ones that you had all summer, but the ones passing through because they are hungry. If you put a feeder out in the open, it doesn't have to be red. It just seems to attract them better. You don't have to have red liquid, sure. But if you'll put up some sugar water, mix about one part sugar to four parts water, just dissolve boiled water, dissolve it, let it cool, and put it out there, you'll have a lot of grateful hummingbirds coming through that more than you probably have seen all the rest of the year put together. So this is just a good time to do something like that. If you've got some flowers out there, like even the blue salvias, any kind of flower, a basil, any flower with tubular flowers, lantana, the shrub called abelia, they feed naturally on that. But here's the thing I wanted to get across, Java. Hummingbirds don't live on just sugar. They get energy from sugar, from what they get from the flowers or your feeder. But they need protein, and they get protein from eating little spiders and aphids and tiny little insects. So if you have a few little bugs out there, you know, if you leave them alone, maybe it'll help a hummingbird get on a little bit further south. So a lot of times we forget that the little critters out there are part of a bigger picture. So I just want to throw that one out. And while we're on that, let me put up one more picture to talk about something I'm seeing a lot cranking up. Picture number 1B. This is a close-up of a crepe myrtle that's turning black from all the sticky stuff that's dripping out of an insect. This particular insect is called crepe myrtle bark scale.
1: Mm.
0: They look like tiny little white bumps. There's not much you can do about them this time of year because the only way you can control this is with an insecticide that's put in the tree and it kills them as they feed on the sap. There's no other way to do it. They're impervious to sprays. You can scrape them off, but you can't get them off all the twigs at all. But if you got crepe myrtle bark scale, or if you got crepe myrtles that's showing a little sooty mold, the black sticky stuff that's on it, look up real close and for these tiny little white bumps. That's actually an insect. If you mash one, you'll see up under that little waxy covering is an insect, and they suck sap. And their drippings have got undissolved plant sugars in it. And that's what that black sooty mold comes from. The sooty mold is not a disease. It's a mold, common mold growing on the insect. Anyway, if you're seeing this right now, and a lot of people are noticing it, there's really not much you can do this time of year. I'm sure of this. If I sold stuff for a living, I might tell you different. But the truth is, it's really difficult to control them without using what's called a systemic insecticide. And that's something you mix with water, you pour it around the roots, and it goes into the roots and get pulled up in the plant, a system-wide thing. And crape myrtles aren't sucking sap up right now. They're starting to slow down to go dormant. So systemics just don't work that well in the late summer or fall. So if you have this problem, don't worry about it. It's not going to kill your trees. It's going to make them look kind of bad. Maybe wet them down with some soapy water, let it set for an hour or so, then rinse with clear water, and that'll loosen up that black sooty mold, and we'll take care of the scale next spring. Just put a note on the refrigerator to think about crape myrtle bark scale in late March, April, May. That's the time to treat for this insect. And believe me, if there's anything else I could recommend, I would. And keep in mind, I work with the Crape Myrtle Society of America, Texas A&M, Mississippi State, LSU, University of Georgia. We're all saying the same things. Not much you could do except just sort of wait it out. So sounds kind of negative, Java, just to start off talking about something like that. But I want to get the bad stuff that's going on right out of the way.
1: Well, I was going to say, not so much negative, just a little disheartening. Because, you know, that's basically what you said. There's absolutely nothing you can do about it. You just have to wait.
0: Yeah, I wish there was something else I could say about it. But the truth, I got to stick with what the science is and what we know for sure. There are some other things that can be done right now in the garden. One is, I know a lot of people are just about giving up on their summer vegetables, and some of the herbs are kind of weak. We've seen a lot of hydrangeas that are just looking terrible right now because they got big leaves and they wilt and they just turn crispy in all this heat and drought. Not much you can do for shrubs right now except maybe give them an occasional deep soaking. If you've got something like hydrangeas that are wilting and you water them every other day, that's not going to help. Matter of fact, it can aggravate the root problems. A good deep soaking every week or two at the most. And this is based on a lot of experience and observation. If they can't survive on that, you got real issues. But anyway, don't overwater shrubs right now. Don't water them too often because their roots need a chance to sprout out and breathe a little bit. So we're seeing a lot of that right now, Java, plants wilting, because it's disheartening. I've got a friend of mine named Misty, who is a horticulturist, and she takes care of the horticulture end of the herb garden at the Agriculture Museum. Master gardeners take care of the garden itself, but she comes by and checks and makes sure everything okay. And Misty said that she was out last week or earlier this week, and she says she watered slowly and deeply. She was out there almost 2 hours just, she had a book, reading a book, letting the sprinklers and the soaker hose run really nice and slow and deep. And she said even then it's really, really tough right now. So anyway, watering is a real concern right now. Keep in mind that too much water can actually be more of a problem than not quite enough. So just want to throw that out. We got any folks on the live stream who've got questions yet, Java?
1: No, not yet. But let's go ahead and take our first break for the hour. Do want to say good morning to Margie and Ruth. Let's see who else. The Sishu R Garden checking in on the YouTube. And Kendall Allen, some of our regulars. Thanks for tuning in so early.
0: And I'm going to see if I can get this this background screen going. But anyway, Horticulture's Fellow Rush and me and Java, we're going to come right back and talk with you about what's going on. Give us a call, and we'll chat with whatever's on your mind if it's not actually in your garden. So again, Horticulture's Fellow Rushing, the Stalk Gardener. We'll be right back right after this.

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0: Welcome back. No, Java's had me pushing all the right buttons. I got a nice virtual background, but if you're not watching this, it doesn't really matter. Let's just say that people can see me in my scraggly little long hair, my black T-shirt, my flat cap, and just a green background. So I almost wish I could put something really funky back there, but I can't. So anyway, if you got something to yak about, give us a call toll-free, 1-877-MPB-RING. Java, I know a lot of people are getting geared up for the holiday weekend. And traditionally, we do a lot of cooking out, but one of the things that's going to irritate a lot of people this weekend are yellow jackets. You know, if you've ever been out in the backyard and had a piece of, you know, maybe you're at the Grove at Ole Miss, you got some crab meat on a little cracker or something like that, or you're trying to drink a nice Dr. Pepper or something, the yellow jackets are going nuts. And here's the reason why, Java. Wasp nests, hornets, and yellow jackets don't live more than a year. Most of the time, they start out small with a queen in the late winter. She lays eggs. They have workers. They make the nest bigger, more and more workers. This time of year, the queen has stopped giving off the pheromones that help the bees and wasps know what to do. And so they're literally starting to thin out their starving. They need food. The queen's not feeding them. And what they're looking for is anything that they can, it's either liquid or they can liquefy. Sugar water, they'll nibble on you if you got a sweaty arm out there. They won't sting you. They're just looking for something to eat. But if you're worried about these kind of things, you might want to put a little diversion out there. Get you a saucer with the real shallow saucer with some sugar water, maybe pour some Coca-Cola in or something like that, and put some rocks in it so that the bees can land around the edge and on the rocks and get it that way. So you might be able to divert them off to one side with a little sugary sweet, sort of like making the kids sit at a kid's table so they don't come to the grown-up table. You know what I mean, Java?
1: Yeah, you sit it off to the side. Also, then you can blast them.
0: Yeah, or just ignore them. They're not, you know, they only have one thing in mind. That's getting something to eat and drink. That's all they get on the mind. They only, you know, when you snap at them, that's when they get defensive. So if you can just take your glasses off, a lot of times they disappear. Just give them something out there. They're starting to slow down, and they're going to be gone within a month or a month and a half. So if you could ignore them or feed them, I think that'd be best. Have we got any callers yet?
1: Yeah, let's go to our first caller for the hour. This is Joe in Raleigh.
0: Morning, Joe. What's going on down in your neck of the woods?
2: Well, I have a question about a butterfly weed. When it first came up, it had one stem. Now it has seven. And I'm wondering, can I dig down and divide that and move a couple of stems to some other parts, or is that just going to kill the whole thing?
0: It's possible to dig and divide it, but not this time of year. They're actually, you know, this is an oddball thing, but butterfly weed, usually it grows from just one main root and a crown, and they're sprouting off of a crown. The only way you can divide it, if you dig the whole plant up carefully, and that means wait till fall, cut it back, dig it up, and then if you can divide the crown up and, you know, just slice the main body so that the parts that are left each have some roots on it, then you can move them that way. You can actually take pieces of the root that are attached to the plant right where they attach, and they will sprout. But as far as just digging down and dividing it, they don't really make a clump. They make a solid mass. You have to cut it, sort of like cutting an Irish potato in half. That'll give you the idea. Be better to wait till it starts to die down in the fall, though, or in the wintertime. Right now, they just won't make it.
2: Okay. Well, thank you very much.
0: Okay, I appreciate it. And by the way, you can grow those from seed. Yeah, have you started making seed pods yet?
2: It blooms every year. It's been out there about 8 or 9 years, and it blooms, but it's never had any seed.
0: Huh. Well, usually they make a little sort of a pointy little seed pod that's got funny seeds that have feathery white things on that help them float around the air. So I don't know why it wouldn't be making seeds, because it should. But anyway, if you want to divide it, let's wait till fall or winter.
2: All right. Thank you very much. Bye.
0: Okay. Appreciate your call.
1: Yeah, appreciate you, Joe. Let's stay on the phones and let's go to Petal and talk with Bobby.
0: Good morning, Bobby. What's going on? Are you Scott County or are you Rankin County?
3: Forest County.
0: Forest County? Okay.
3: Yeah.
0: What's going on?
3: I just want to talk about hummingbirds, if you don't mind backing up to the subject. And I mostly just want to tell you about it because it's so fascinating. About 20 miles, well, no, 5 or 10 miles south of Hattiesburg, got a brother-in-law that's got a gazebo with about 20 hummingbird feeders on it. And in September, he counts the birds. You know, counting hummingbirds at a feeder is like counting bubbles in a jacuzzi.
0: But it's like counting falling leaves, right?
3: Yeah. And he's done some research, and best he can tell is it takes 4 birds to eat 1 ounce of liquid a day. And he puts out about 20 feeders every day. If there's any left in any of them, he measures it and cleans the feeders, refills them. And so he knows exactly how much liquid is going out every day. Last year, he got up to 2,100 birds in one day. And this year, he's thinking he's going to reach 3,000. And it's the most, when you sit out there in that gazebo, it's almost like sitting in the middle of a beehive. It's an incredible sight. Yeah. And I just wanted to tell you that that still goes on.
0: Okay, so about how much do they consume? Would you say about 4 hummingbirds to an ounce or 4 ounces to a hummingbird? What was that again?
3: 4 birds can consume 1 ounce a day.
0: Now, that's of the sugar water solution, right?
3: Right, yeah.
0: And okay, about 4 birds, about a quarter of an ounce a day. That's still a lot of sugar. And here's another thing a lot of people may not realize. When it's really hot, sugar water can get a sort of a bacterial growth in it and make it it'll go bad. So it's really important, if certainly every week, but if not every time a hummingbird feeder's gets empty, if you'll cook it in some boiling water, not soapy water, because they found out if you use soapy water to clean the feeder, the soap makes the glass slick and that stuff runs out too fast. But if you'll just pour some boiling water in it and then refill it, at least once a week you need to change that stuff if the birds aren't taking it, because it may just have gone foul. But anyway, that's a real interesting observation. I appreciate that.
3: He does it every single day, every day. All his feeders are washed and cleaned and refilled. All of the liquid they have consumed, he measures it precisely to the ounce. And that's where he comes up with that number of over 2,100 birds in one day. And like I say, this year he's hoping to see about 3,000 a day. But it's an amazing sight, and I just want to tell you about it.
0: Hey, do us a favor, Java. If you could get him off there, if you could get the name of that guy or how to get in touch with him, I bet the creature comfort people would like to interview him.
3: Yeah, it might be the case. Well, I'll see. Yeah, hook him up. I'll give him some information.
0: Okay, we appreciate that a whole bunch.
1: All right, Bobby, just hold on the line, and we'll get Adam back there on the phones to get that information. So appreciate that, Bobby. Hold on.
0: All righty. 4 hummingbirds can consume an ounce of sugar water a day. That's a lot.
1: That is a lot. Before we get to our cheesy tune, let's hop back over to YouTube, because we got a good question from, let's see, this is Ruth on the YouTube chat. And remember, if you are checking us out on YouTube, or if you can't get to your phone, you can always drop a question in our YouTube chat. But Ruth wants to know, will juglone and black walnut shells damage my compost if I put masses of them in like a 5-gallon bucket?
0: Ooh, that is a really good idea. And folks who may not know what you're talking about, walnuts exude this, I forget, it's not a hormone. I forget what, anyway, it's a substance called juglone. And it actually inhibits the growth of other plants. A lot of people say you can't plant anything near a walnut tree because the walnut tree will kill the plants. Well, it's a matter of concentration. Usually the worst juglone is, as I remember, is in the fresh leaves, not so much the roots or the hulls, but I would not put the hulls of the walnuts in a compost. I would use them someplace else, maybe at the bottom of a pot to fill stuff up or not, because they don't compost that well. But as I understand it, the juglone is really water soluble, so in the process of making compost, it usually becomes inert or washes away. A lot of research has been done on how much juglone causes problems. It takes a lot. And so most of the time, it's not that big a deal. I wouldn't worry too much about it. If you'll shoot me an email, though, I'll do a little bit more research. But

0: Well, the walnut thing is not a myth, but it's really not a practical concern for most people and most plants. Same thing with sunflower seeds. They can inhibit some plants. But anyway, as I understand it, if you go in and compost it, most of the time the stuff gets inert or gets washed away. That's what I understand.
1: Yeah, and I actually had to look it up too, Felder, because I wanted to make sure I pronounced it right, for one. But juglone, a compound found in the husk of walnuts, used as a dye and colorant and for its herbicidal and antimicrobial properties. So it's a neat little thing.
0: It's a lot of weird stuff out there, Java. A lot of weird stuff. And, and a lot of it sticks to me. I can't remember a lot of things like how to balance a checkbook and stuff like that. And I lose my glasses all the time. But weird little stuff like juglone and hormones in plants and all that really sticks with me. So anyway, I sent you a couple of interesting tunes, and one of them was done by a group from back in the 1960s called the Kinks. That's an old rock and roll British band, Kinks. A lot of people know them from, but they did a song that was real popular in England called the Village Green Preservation Society. Let's take care of the village green. Let's don't let people build it all up. Let's take care of it so we'll always have something to enjoy and appreciate. But it's a song from the 60s called the Village Green Preservation Society by the Kinks. Can we run that one next, Java?
1: Yeah, we go into our break and we can get that on for sure.
0: All right, it's just a blast from the past from an old guy who's raised in the 60s, A lot of these things that come back to me, I don't know where these memories come back, but most of them are pretty good. But anyway, if you've got some music suggestions, some really cheesy garden-related stuff, send us some ideas, and me and Java try to figure it out and how to put it on the program. Got a really good one coming up on the next hour about fall allergies. And so if you want to stick around for that about the middle of the hour, got a really fun, super cheesy tune about, it's called Sneeze You, not Sneeze You Very Much. Anyway, it's a sneeze song. So Java, take it away. We'll be back more, hopefully with a different green screen background right after this.

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1: All right, folks, welcome back. Horticulture Spelled Rushing. Those of you on live stream heard that. If you're not on live stream, or if you're listening to this later, that was the We Are the Village Green Preservation Society by the Kinks. And I wish we could keep these things, you know, because of copyright and all like that. We can't broadcast them all the time. But I do have a lot. Java, one of the reasons why I do this cheesy tune, because it gives me, it sort of reset. You know, if you get too all gnarled up in gardening or whatever your topic is, sometimes you just need to reset a little bit. And that's what my cheesy tune is. Plus, it keeps me occupied during the week trying to think of what's some really cheesy garden or season-related stuff. And wait till a couple of weeks from now when we do the International Talk Like a Pirate Day celebration. I got a good one for that.
2: Okay.
1: Anyway, we got any callers on the line or got something on YouTube?
2: Yeah.

0: Yeah, we got a call being lined up now. Let me pop over to YouTube and see
1: While you're doing that, I want to show something off. Back a couple of months ago, I rooted a bunch of tiny little cuttings.
0: I remember that, yeah.
1: Off of a basil. And look at this thing now. This is one of the basil cuttings. This is called African blue basil. The dark green leaves, the stems are kind of purple. It's got these purpley spikes on it, and the little lavender purple flowers. Small as these are hummingbird and butterfly magnets. You know, I just want to show, I rooted this from a cutting that was less than an inch and a half long just a couple of months ago, and look at it now.
0: Yeah, looking nice and healthy.
1: Yeah, the reason I'm saying that, because the African blue basil is one of those plants that you can't grow from seed. You have to grow it from a plant. It's a sort of a sterile thing. They don't make seeds. And so if you've got one or you want one, you have to take care of it over the winter because it'll freeze. And so what I do every winter is I take four or five cuttings, and I put them in a jar of water, put them in the kitchen window, and I grow them over the winter just as cuttings. You know, you can put them in pots and grow them in the kitchen window, but sometime over the next month and a half or so, a lot of our plants that you want to try to save over the winter, coleus, interesting basil, things like that, you can root cuttings and carry them over smaller plants and just let the big one go.
0: Okay. Before we get to, let's go to Faith. We got a phone call. Let's go to Faith in Water Valley, who wants to join the show this morning.
1: Good morning, Faith. How are you doing up there? Are you really in Water Valley or near Water Valley?
2: I live off Main Street in Water Valley. I sure do, now.
1: It's got that cool, I forget the name of that restaurant. I've eaten in an old restaurant there on the Main Street. I forget the name of it, but it's really, really cool.
2: Is it the Crawdad Hole?
1: That's it. So what you got going? What's up today?
2: Well, moved into an old 125-year-old home this past spring. I'm an avid gardener, but arrived on site, and, you know, this is a 30-year-old overgrown property. So didn't get the chance to dig in this dirt this year, but all my perennials are in pots and have really struggled all summer long with the heat and drought. I'm curious if your thoughts are for me to go ahead and transplant them into the ground this fall, or do I baby them along all winter in pots and try again in the spring to get them in?
1: Well, that's a good question. It really depends. Most, if it's a hardy perennial, the kind that we know is a hardy perennial, you can go ahead and plant it any time and help it get established before it goes dormant in the wintertime, rather than keep it over the winter. If you could plant it over the next few weeks, you know, if it's possible to dig some dirt, or if nothing else, just work up a flower bed and put them in there just for the rest of the summer and then transplant them later. But they'll do better growing roots in real well-prepared dirt than being kept in a container too long. A whole different kind of root system. The stuff that grows in potting soil, the roots are shaped differently, just like those grown in water are not the same type of roots that are grown in dirt. So if you could work up a nice flower bed and just heal them in, pull them out of the pot, gently loosen up the potting soil and stir that in and plant them, maybe put some leaf mulch or bark mulch around them and just water them until they go dormant, they'll be a lot sturdier, healthier plant then than keeping them in a pot.
2: That is a great idea. And I guess thank you for that answer. I guess my hesitancy was how our drought and how dry the dirt is. And I just, just water them good.
1: This is the real issue with new gardeners or gardeners in new dirt. And I've done this many times. I have almost pure clay in Jackson, Mississippi, my Jackson garden. And now it's really, really good dirt because I added stuff to it. But here's what you can do. If you know where you're going to plant stuff, if you can just sort of loosen that up, you don't have to dig it, but sort of, you know, crack it, turn it over, big clods, and then water it really good one day, a couple of days later, when it's not too wet and too dry, it just crumbles like chocolate cake. So if you can lightly work up an area and soak it really good, give it 2 or 3 days, you can go back and dig it a second time. You can go down deeper, and all those clods crumble. Then you can add some bark or some compost or manure to it, and you're ready to plant. But if you water it, break it up a little bit, water it, give it a few days, and then redig it, it's so much easier. And the dirt is smoother and creamier. So that's how I do it. Dig it up a little bit, water really good, come back, redig, add some stuff to it, and I'm ready to go.
2: Well, you just made my day. I've always been cautious about, I'm from Memphis originally, so I'm still learning this soil too. So see, you just taught me something to not be scared to get in there. It'll declump on its own like nature does.
1: Yeah, even if you just do a little smaller, like I say, and take them and heal them in, you know, like you're planting them, but with the idea that later when you get your regular beds done this winter, you can dig up whole little ready-to-go clumps. Be a whole lot easier on the plants, too.
2: I can't wait. Well, I'm a huge fan, and I listen to you regularly, so thanks for all you do for our community.
1: We appreciate you joining us. I'm just having fun. Java's the one bringing us all together. Appreciate it, though.
2: That's right. That's the truth. Appreciate y'all.
0: Thank you, Faith, for joining. And Phil, to tell her about the Facebook group.
1: Oh, yeah. Sure. I hope she's still there. Mississippi Gardening Facebook. We've got around 67,000 members, Java. Most of them are Mississippi. We have Louisiana, some Tennessee, a few Alabama, South Alabama, Arkansas, but it's mostly Mississippi. And we have several experts. There's me, there's, you know, retired extension horticulturists. We got all sorts of folks on there who are really well trained in horticulture, but they're gardeners. They're real gardeners. And also other people chime in and say, here's how it worked for me. I give an example, Java. Somebody asked just yesterday, there's a hanging basket plant, and you and Chris may have one. It's called airplane plant. It's got long, striped white and green leaves and sends out these runners with little plants hanging down like airplanes or spiders. They want to know, could you plant that as a ground cover out in the yard? I'm thinking, no, it'll freeze. Maybe on the coast. And so I said, yeah, I would always keep a few over the winter just in case. And just a whole bunch of people came to the work and said, oh, we've been growing it outside in central Mississippi, Columbus, for years. See, so I'm always living and learning. But, you know, it's a good forum. And Java, get this. I'm the administrator, and we don't allow any shenanigans. I guess shenanigans is still a word. If they're grumpy or grouchy, we say, calm down, sweetheart. You know, just relax. We're all in this together. So everybody's nice. And we don't allow a lot of commercial stuff. Certainly no bad language or anything. So it's a gentle group of gardeners who love to share what they grow and help other people do the same. Mississippi Gardening on Facebook.
0: Well, yeah, because Faith was talking about she just came from the Memphis area and was new to this Mississippi soil, so I thought that'd be a good resource for her.
1: And, you know, that's a weird job because I hear all the time people say they moved to Mississippi, they have a hard time getting used to the soil. We have completely different kind of dirt, native dirt, not just soil, but really native dirt. The Delta has got heavy gumbo, blue stinking gumbo clay. They got rich, deep loam. They've got, you know, we've got sandy soils. We've got really, there's all different kinds of dirts scattered throughout the state. So no matter where you are, if you can dig it up a good solid shovel depth and then add some bark or some compost or manure, some kind of organic matter, like crackers in a bowl of chili, and stir it together, the first time is hard. Second time is a whole lot better. And third time on, it's just like routine. Just every time you plant, dig the old mulch in, plant, add some more mulch, and it just becomes real routine. So the idea is to start out by digging it good and deep, break it up, add some organic matter. Any kind. Clay is improved with organic matter. You have better drainage. Sand with organic matter actually holds moisture and nutrient better. So nothing like adding organic matter to any kind of native dirt you got. Anyway, I'm on a rant there, Java. Help me out here.
0: No, let's go ahead and take our next break for the hour. I do want to say good morning to Rita from Olive Branch, who just checked in on the YouTube chat. So the YouTube chat is wide open and active as always.
1: Well, I was going to show some pictures. We're just having too much of a good time. I was going to show some pictures of some different wildflowers and things, Java, that's going on. We're going to talk more about those in the next hour. But the cheesy tune, that's the next hour, isn't it?
0: Yeah, that's the next hour. This is our last hour for the break.
1: I'm so thrown off by this green screen, I don't know what to do. But anyway, I did something real special. I gave a presentation at an environmental center place yesterday, and I showed them how to make a flower pot out of a tire, and they were so amazed. We might talk about that when we come back, but it's your call. Give us a call. We'll be right back and chat about your garden.
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0: Lord, because we failed to rush you. Before we start blathering about other stuff, let's go straight down Highway 51 to Hazelhurst. Good morning, John. What's going on?
1: Hey, Felder, how are you today?
0: Good, pretty good. A little discombobulated for some reason, but I'm feeling good. How about you? What's up?
1: Well, hey, listen, I heard you mentioned too much water this time of year is as bad as too little.
0: Yeah.
1: Once that 100-degree week hit, I started watering every day. Watering everything, my lawn and my shrubs and my annuals. Should I, like, what do you recommend when it's this hot? Like, what should we do?
0: Well, I'm torn between the science, the physics of watering and soil and horticulture and all like that, and the fact that Aunt Mamie, who lives right down the street, she has a great garden full of all sorts of shrubs and stuff, and she didn't even have a hose. See, so if you're right around Hazelhurst, you'll see a lot of sad-looking plants. You'll see a lot of the same plants you're growing that are doing okay without any water because they've gotten used to it. The trick is to get plants, shrubs that have a good deep root system. And here's the problem. We have so much rain in the winter and the spring that down deep, those roots can't breathe and they drown. So you end up with fairly shallow roots, especially if you've got heavy clay or, you know, heavy dirt up close to the house. So if they don't have a good deep root system that turns hot and dry, they're going to suffer more than those that are got a good root system. So what you want to do is you want to keep them hydrated without keeping them wet, because water excludes oxygen and the new roots simply drown. They can't absorb water except in the presence of oxygen. It's a weird thing. So what I would do is I would give them a good – I don't know of any shrub, John, that needs to be watered more than every week or two, ever. So if you'll give it a good deep soaking, and maybe, you know, they're going to wilt a little bit, but they'll be growing new roots. And if they can survive that, they'll have a good, stronger root system. And they can take, in other words, train them to have a good, strong root system. Right now, you're training them to have a real thin, weak root system. So there's no two answers to it. They're the same, but depending on your soil type, the size of the shrubs, what kind of shrubs, that kind of stuff. But in general, a good deep soaking, then let it get dry before we give it another good deep soaking, is a rule of thumb, regardless of plant or soil type or temperature.
1: Okay. Well, that's a lot of science there, but I will do that. My next
0: Let me put it another way. I've got a garden in Jackson that I've been living in for almost 40 years. I've been growing stuff. I have plants that are decades old, trees, shrubs, vines, ground covers, perennials, and I'm gone for 3 months at a time every summer, and nobody waters them, and they're still there when I get back. Over the years, I found that some plants can't take it, so I just don't grow those anymore. But there's lots of good plants that can take our heat with a little help. A good deep soaking every 3 or 4 weeks would help my garden. But the main thing is, balance what older gardeners who don't do anything have versus what you're doing a little bit too much.
1: Okay. All right. Hey, listen, what time of year do you cut back oak leaf hydrangeas?
0: In the wintertime, there's several kinds of different kind of hydrangeas, but oak leaf hydrangeas and the kind of hydrangea, the blue and pink kind of hydrangeas, they bloom on new growth that comes out in the spring and early summer, as long as it comes off of the previous year's growth. So in the wintertime, if you'll prune them part ways back, cut the longest ones back a pretty good bit, follow them from the tip of the branch to where it started back in this past spring, and leave a few inches, a foot or so of that, what grows off of that will bloom just fine. But in general, all you have to do is you thin out the tall stuff. You can do that in the summertime. It's just a little bit late this time of year to cut spring and early summer blooming plants back.
1: Awesome. Good deal. I thought I had missed it. I just got around to trimming my azaleas a couple of weeks ago, so I'm glad I didn't miss these.
0: As long as you don't water them to death.
1: Well, I'm watering them too much, obviously.
0: Yeah, again, you ride around Hazelhurst. There's a lot of azaleas. They don't look that great right now, but they just take some pictures of older houses with old azalea, look kind of bad, and then come back in April and take another picture, and they will look great. So somewhere in between, doing nothing and doing too much is what the plants want.
1: Okay, I'll do it. Thank you very much.
0: Okay, John, appreciate your call. So what we got you? Somewhere between what the book says and what Aunt Mamie does. That's the answer.
2: Yeah, appreciate that, John. And be careful riding around town taking pictures. Felder, are you going to sit?
0: You know, I keep forgetting about that. It's a whole different world. And imagine me.
2: Yeah.
0: I tell a quick anecdote. One time, Dr. Dirt and I were giving a talk over in Monroe, Louisiana, and we got up on the stage. He said, you know, Felder and I were riding around town in an old pickup truck looking in your yard, and he said, and nobody stopped us. Your neighborhood watch ain't working.
2: Oh, man. Yeah, John's going to have a good time, but appreciate it. Man, we're getting ready for hour number two, Felder. What we got?
0: Okay, I've got when we come back, I'm going to talk a little bit about the kind of wildflowers going to start making you and me sneeze real soon, because I'm coming back to Mississippi almost immediately, and I'm going to have to start taking antihistamines. We're going to talk about wildflowers for the fall. Going to talk a little bit about making a flower pot out of a tire, but if you've got some things you want to talk about, it's going to be all on you. I will touch on winterizing the lawn, too, because this is sort of the last call for fertilizing the grass, and we call it winterizing. It's talking about getting ready for winter, not waiting till winter. So we'll talk about all that and more here on Mississippi Public Broadcasting. I'm horticulturist Felder Rush, and Java Chapman, John C. Abram, all the Marissa, all the folks here at MPB, we thank you for joining us. We're going to come back, and we're going to keep on getting, you know, sweaty but dirty. Stick with us, folks. We'll be back after some news, and I might even have a prettier background screen. We'll see.

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1: For Tupelo and the northern counties, sunny with a few clouds and a slight chance of an afternoon shower. Hot and humid today, going up to about 100. Clear in mid-70s overnight, sunny, hot, and humid again on Sunday, about 100. For Jackson and the central counties, about 100 for the afternoon high today. High humidity and a lot of sunshine. Overnight, some fog and mid-70s. We're at about 100 and very humid on Sunday. Will be sunny. For Gulfport and southern and coastal areas, scattered showers and thunderstorms, upper 80s for today. Overnight, clouds and mid-70s, maybe a few showers on Sunday, mix of sun and clouds and about 90. I'm meteorologist Steve Hamilton. 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

0: You're listening to MPB Think Radio. I'm Marissa Vaughn. Are you looking for something to do this weekend? The two Mississippi museums are always a great option. 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
1: Live from NPR News in Washington, I'm Linda Kenyon. U.S. Central Command confirms the U.S. has destroyed three Iranian oil tankers near Karg Island after Iran targeted two U.S. Navy warships. The attacks come after President Trump told reporters he agrees with Vice President J.D. Vance, who said the conflict in Iran is no longer a war.
2: I would say that it's intermittent. You know, we do intermittent strikes. So I heard what he said, and it was interesting because I think that there's a lot of truth that we're not fighting right now. There's no fighting.
1: Earlier, the president referred to the military conflict as, quote, small potatoes for us. It's not a big thing. The U.S. has spent more than $36 billion in the fight against Iran, while 18 service members have been killed. The Kremlin says it is instituting a 72-hour pause on strikes against Kyiv. This coincides with the visit of U.S. envoys Steve Witkoff and Jared Kushner, who are in Moscow to meet with Russian President Putin. They're trying to broker an end to Russia's war against Ukraine, which is now in its fifth year. The BBC's Steve Rosenberg reports.
3: I have to say, expectations of some kind of breakthrough here are pretty low. And that's based on a couple of things. I mean, first of all, as far as Steve Witkoff is concerned, this is his eighth visit to Russia as envoy over the last year and a half. He's had a lot of face time with Vladimir Putin. They've sat at the table talking for many hours. The previous seven trips did not produce a breakthrough. And also from the speeches, from the public statements that President Putin has been making recently, there is no hint there, no sign that the Kremlin leader is ready to compromise.
1: Ukrainian President Zelensky released a statement saying that he spoke with the U.S. envoys, saying Ukraine will honor the ceasefire in airstrikes against Moscow. Witkoff and Kushner will head to Kyiv tomorrow after they wrap up their talks in Russia. California's attorney general is investigating OpenAI over its systems hack into another artificial intelligence company. As NPR's Bobby Allen reports, more than a dozen other states are also probing that incident.
4: California Attorney General Rob Bonta's office says state investigators are examining the hack of startup Hugging Face, which was breached by rogue OpenAI bots. Bonta tells NPR in a statement that California authorities are weighing the AI industry's compliance with consumer protection, data security, and criminal laws. Montana, Alabama, and several other states have launched similar probes. OpenAI's agents went haywire and autonomously hacked into Hugging Face's systems during a cybersecurity test. The episode has sparked calls from state and federal lawmakers for greater oversight of the rapidly advancing frontier of AI development. Separately, OpenAI has announced its most powerful system yet, known as Astra. The company says it has beefed up guardrails. Bobby Allen, NPR News.
1: You're listening to NPR News. Flock cameras are facing intense backlash over privacy concerns. The license plate readers are used by police across the country. Flock recently changed some of its features to prevent abuse. But as NPR's Meg Anderson reports, the fight against those cameras is largely bipartisan and unlikely to go away anytime soon.
5: In the span of just over a week, Pennsylvania Governor Josh Shapiro, a Democrat, said he'd welcome a state ban on the cameras. Texas Governor Greg Abbott, a Republican, froze state spending for them. And Florida Governor Ron DeSantis, also a Republican, said his state is revoking permits for them on highways. Jay Stanley is a policy analyst at the ACLU.
6: We're seeing opposition from the left, from MAGA Republicans, mainstream Republicans, centrists.
5: The reasons people oppose Flock are different. Some liberals warn the technology has been used to track immigrants. Some conservatives say it could be used to create a national gun registry. But regardless of political party, recent polling shows more Americans now disapprove of the cameras than approve of them. Meg Anderson, NPR News.
1: Apple has relabeled Lake Ontario to Lake America for U.S. users of its Maps app. The change comes after Google did the same. President Trump ordered a new name for the body of water amid his escalating trade war with Canada. As of Wednesday, Apple Maps shows Lake America for U.S. users, while users outside the U.S. will see Lake Ontario. Canadian leaders have rejected the move. I'm Linda Kenyon, NPR News in Washington.
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17: Good morning. Welcome back, folks. I'm horticulturist Phil DeRoche. And those of you just now joining us, this is hour two of the Gestalt Gardener. You can listen to hour one on mpbonline.org anytime, 24/7, or go to YouTube and in the search box, put in Gestalt Gardener. Meanwhile, those of you who listen on the radio, we welcome you back. We got plenty of stuff to talk about, but again, it's all about you. So if there's some things you want to talk about, bring it on, toll free. By the way, Java, you were brilliant in how you handled this old boomer. Couldn't get my green screen. You told me just to turn it off and turn it back on, and it worked.
18: Well, I mean, sometimes the best answers are the simplest answers.
17: Yeah, Occam's razor. And by the way, if anybody's curious about what this background is, I saw a piece of, sometimes when a window's broken, people put a piece of plywood in it. This is an old door I saw. They covered it with plywood, and they painted it green. And over the years, the green has faded, and it got the underneath the plywood has got some dark, kind of a dark stain. It's got brown. It's got dark, almost black stain. It's got a little bit of yellow lichens and mold coming in. I just thought it was a really pretty scene, and I don't know whether they did it on purpose or by accident, but you can find beauty anywhere if you just get the right filter, and my filter is it's all good. So we got any callers, Java?
18: Yeah, let's go to the tip top of the state. Let's go to South Haven and talk with Rebecca this morning.
17: Good morning, Rebecca. What's going on in your neck of the woods?
19: Good morning, Felder. I've got a request for your cheesy tune. If you remember that country song about cool, clear water?
17: Yeah.
19: That's what's going on.
17: Is that the one that's got like the singing cowboys?
19: Yes.
17: I'm on it. I'm with you. That is a good one. We'll have that one next week. That's a great one.
19: Okay, I've got three flowers to ask you about.
17: Okay.
19: The first one is zinnias. The zinnias are holding up, but several of them, I don't know if I stepped on them or what's going on. They look like they're dead at the bottom and blooming at the top. That's just normal for what's going on?
17: Yeah, zinnias, of course they do really well in the Mid-South, but The problem is when we have a lot of heat and humidity and it gets some rainfall or overhead watering, it can cause the leaves to be weaker, and when they're under extra stress, they'll just shrivel up and fall off. Typically, this can be the lower leaves. A lot of times we see leaf spots. The spots are almost pretty in a way. They're kind of pretty because of humidity. But what some people do is they cut some of those zinnias back. They leave some tall to keep blooming. They cut some of them back because when you cut a zinnia back, it bushes out with more flowering stems. So rather than try to keep those things, all the leaves from spring until fall, those earlier leaves are formed in a whole different kind of climate, temperatures, humidity, moisture, and they're just going to, they can't adapt. They're just going to shed slowly. So it sounds just like you just had a hot, dry summer on some zinnias. And either ignore it or go ahead and cut some of them back, the ones out towards the front, so they'll bush out and fill out where you won't notice the leggy stuff in the back.
19: Okay, but now when I cut it back, I can't cut it back all the way to whatever's brown, right?
17: Yeah. You just cut them back. You know, wherever you cut them back to, they're going to sprout right below there. Those old leaf joints have got hidden buds in them, just like pruning a shrub. If you don't prune it, it just gets longer and longer. But wherever you prune it, it branches out right there.
19: Okay. There's two flowers that I never heard of until I started listening to TikTok. And one of them, I saw at my dentist's office, but it died. One of those. I wonder if these even grow around here. Yarrow?
17: Yeah, yarrow. Yeah, yarrow does fine. Some of the fancy yarrow, there's all different colors. They've got kind of pinkies, they've got red, they've got yellow ones, they've got all that. The most common yarrow is it's got white flowers. As a matter of fact, it's one of the first plants that I set out that I determined I was going to try to get rid of, and I did not succeed. So the white yarrow does great. Some of the other ones, they don't like a lot of rainfall, so you need to plant them in a well-drained soil, and they'll need a good deep soaking every couple of 3 weeks in the summertime. But other than that, they're pretty durable plants.
19: Okay, well, I started some from seed, and they're still about an inch tall or something. But I started them, and then I started some more. The first batch didn't make it, and then I think I started these in July, and they're just like an inch tall, but they're perennial, right?
17: Yes, they are. And there are a lot of perennials, when they sprout the first year, they just don't do much. They say the first year they sleep, second year they creep, third year they leap, like a lot of ground covers and vines. So if you could just keep them alive until the cooler weather, try not to keep them too wet, you know, put them out where they get some sunshine, and maybe hit them with just a little bit of fertilizer, maybe half strength, just a little shot of fertilizer to sort of jumpstart them without pushing them too much. And sometime by fall, they should be big enough to either set up. You can actually keep these in pots, leave them outside. These are cold hardy, even in Canada. So cold doesn't bother them.
19: Oh, so is cottonseed meal a good fertilizer for them?
17: I use cottonseed meal as my main source of nitrogen because it also gives protein to my earthworms. It's a really good fertilizer. But cottonseed meal, like other natural fertilizers, they don't feed plants directly. They've got to be broken down by microbes and worms and stuff in the soil to convert into fertilizer. So for seedlings, for young plants need to pick me up, I get a liquid fertilizer, a good quality, you know, where the Miracle-Gro, one of those. But whatever it says to put in a gallon of water, put half that, or put it in 2 gallons of water, half strength of a liquid. And that's sort of like a booster in the arm. And save the cottonseed meal for your flower beds.
19: Okay. Now, the other one is a straw flower. I never hear about anybody talking about straw flower. Does it grow around
17: here? Yeah, straw flowers, they don't do well in the Mid-South. They do okay. They don't like hot, humid weather. They're cool, but they do great in California, Seattle, all over England. And I think that I may be wrong on this, but I think that they're the ones like snapdragons you put out in the fall and they go with the winter. But they could be like nasturtiums that just grow best when we have cool weather. So wait, you know, plant them early in late winter and then hope that they produce something before it gets too hot in the summer. But there's just something about straw flowers that don't like our hot summer nights. There's some plants that need to cool down at night. They have to cool down at night. It's called respiration. If they can't cool down at night, they get the equivalent of sleep deprivation, and they just burn up. There's a whole lot of English type plants that can take cold. They can take, they take everything except hot all night summer heat. So anyway, try straw flowers. Are you on Mississippi Gardening Facebook by any chance?
19: Yes.
17: Okay, post that on there, and because I want to see what how because I know some of our readers grow straw flowers, but I don't know when they plant them. So put it on Facebook, and you and I will both learn something.
19: Okay. All right. Well, thank you so much, Feller, and stay hydrated.
17: Okay, yeah, I appreciate it. That's a great tune for about cool water. We'll do that next week.
18: Yeah, Felder, I didn't want to bust the bubble, but we actually played this song maybe about a couple weeks ago.
17: Was it a couple of weeks ago? We did something about water. Was it like cowboy singing?
18: Yeah, it was the cool. It was the singing cowboys and cool water. It was just funny. She brought it up, but no, that's a good song.
17: I've told people Java for a long time. I've got an etch a sketch kind of memory. I can do all sorts of stuff, but you know, I turn it up, shake it really good, and I have to start over from scratch. And tunes are that way. So, we got anybody on the line?
18: No, let's go ahead and take our first break for the hour. You and Rebecca, y'all took a little deep dive right there, so we'll come back.
17: Well, there's a fellow from Hazelhurst who was calling about. No, not Hazelhurst. A guy from somebody on the live stream had a question about. He said he was listening to the program and peeling loofah gourds.
18: Yeah, see,
17: give us a call.
18: Yeah, Seashore Art Garden. Yeah.
17: Yeah, give us a call about that because loofah gourds are really, really interesting. There's a couple of tricks to prune to peeling them so that they'll stay nice and clean and all like that. Anyway, we can talk about that later. I'm horticulturist Felder Rushing. Me and Java and all the other folks at MPB, we welcome you. We appreciate you joining us. If you got some things to talk about, shoot us an email. Check us out on Facebook, or else just give us a call. Toll-free 1-877-MPB-RING. And by the way, when we get back, I want to show something really, really creepy that I did yesterday in England. We'll be right back.
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0: right, folks, welcome back. Horticulturist Phil DeRussy. And without any further ado, let's slide down to across to Terry, Mississippi. Jackie, how are you this morning?
1: Good morning. I took some, hope they weren't illegal, cuttings of some autumn clematis yesterday from a trail. And I wondered if I could stick them in a vase and root them. Is that possible?
0: I don't know. You know, that's such an easy plant to divide, and it's such an, some people say invasive. I'm just saying it'll get away from you if you're not careful. It may root, but I don't know if there's, you know, rooting is caused by hormones affecting buds. And I don't know if they'll root this time of year because all that energy is going upward into the flowers and all. So it may not be the best time to root them. So I don't know. Give it a try. But if you want to get some more, if you do you have some of this nearby? Is it in your yard or near you?
1: No, actually, it was on the museum trail, and it's all out in those woods, and it's just beautiful.
0: It is beautiful, but notice where it is. When you say all in, that's all caps. It is there's some at the agriculture museum. If you remind me, I get back from overseas, we have some at the ag museum at the herb garden, and I pull it up all the time. I'll pop some up for you because it's just a monster in one little corner of our herb garden.
1: Thank you. I will do that because I just think it's beautiful, and I have a big yard, and I like monsters at this point. I want them to be able to just take over my yard and my bed.
0: Here's what you can do. It's not a protected species by any means. If you find some that aren't too big out in the woods, go ahead and cut them off right next to the ground and dig up those roots and move them. Trust me, it will not slow them down. You can't get rid of it by pulling. But if you'll find a couple of smallish plants, cut them off to, you know, a foot or so long and just move those roots, it'll be back stronger than ever next year. That way you'll skip the sometimes rooting stuff. It takes them a while to get to catch their second wind, but you get some good plants easy, but just cut them back first.
1: Okay. Well, thank you so much for your information.
0: Appreciate it. Thank you for your call. And John, before we go into any other calls, let me show a couple of pictures real quick. If we could get John C. to put up picture number 4 that I sent in. I'm going to show just a handful of pictures. Picture number 4 is of the back of my pickup truck with just some of the flower pots that I've made out of tire. You know how I am, John.
2: I know.
0: I'm going to turn a flower into a flower pot. That's just some of them back in my truck. Anyway, picture number 6. This came to my attention the other day. Picture number 6 is a photograph in the Smithsonian magazine that I submitted back in 1997. They had a folklife festival on the National Mall in Washington. Smithsonian always had these folklife festivals. And that year they featured the Mississippi Delta, and I made 70 tire planters, flower pot, 70 of them, and bottle trees. Well, this is just a picture I took in the Delta, and it was in their magazine from 1997. Anyway, the reason I want to show you is picture number 7. I gave a program yesterday at an environmental center in Blackburn, Lancashire, and a whole bunch of people there. You know, they're trying to change the world. They're learning all sorts of stuff. And I gave a talk on recology, recycling, reducing, reusing, repurposing in the garden. And I showed them how to make a flower pot out of a tire, right? Well, I'm leading up to this. Picture number 9 is an old English game they used to play at fairs, when they had fairs, where they would have these horse collars. And this is back before electricity even. But this is a competition where people would put this horse collar around their face and make faces. It's called gurning, G-U-R-N, gurning, where they make faces. And the people who made the funniest and weirdest pictures were the winners. This is what we did before YouTube, okay, Java? Matter of fact, there might be a YouTube on gurning. Anyway, I took this picture myself at a festival about 10 years ago. But after we get through making the flower pot out of a tire at this environmental center, I got the owner of it. I donated it to him. I got an owner, and we held it up. Somebody took a picture of us, picture number 10, me and Andy gurning.
2: This is a girl. This was done for entertainment.
0: Well, you know what do you do back then? You know, that was one of the things. You know, they bobbed for apples. They did whatever they could, any kind of entertainment. But they would have these horse collars, and people would make faces in them, and the crowd would vote on who won with the weirdest faces. Anyway, Gurney with tires. I think this is the first worldwide, and I was there.
2: Yeah, no, you did it. But did you turn both of those tires?
0: Actually, that's one tire. You know, when you cut a tire, when you can turn it inside out, you cut a little jagged pattern in the sidewall, and then that part comes loose.
2: I see like it. Yeah. Okay.
0: And then you took the rest of it, turned it inside out, so it's like a frilly flower pot. But the part that you cut out can be, I hang them on the wall. I paint them different colors and hang them on the wall. But anyway, I just want to show you, it reminded me of Gurney.
2: Gurney.
0: Yeah, you know, that would make an interesting MPB thing if we got all the different folks at MPB to do some Gurney.
2: Have a Gurney competition?
0: Yeah.
2: Don't give anybody any.
0: We might want to talk about this between the two of us.
2: Yeah, that's a. Let's go back to the phones.
0: Yeah, but meanwhile, folks, if you want to go online and Google Gurney, it's not nasty. Gurning. I bet they got some good, funny pictures. I got a whole bunch of them. Anyway, who we got on the phone line?
2: Well, let's go to Kentwood, Louisiana, and we're going to talk with Larry.
0: Hey, Larry, what's up, man?
3: Hey, Felder. Been listening to you a long time.
0: Welcome. Well, thanks for joining us.
3: I got a cheesy tune for you.
0: Okay. It sounds like I'm about to throw the gauntlet down here. What you got?
3: Green Grows the Lilacs.
0: Wow. I have not heard that in a long time. We will do that one. That is a good one. And I've never done that one here. I'm pretty sure that's a good one. What made you think of it?
3: Just came to my head.
0: There you go. I will do that one. That's a fun one. You know, I've got, as Jabba knows, over the years, it's no telling how many hundreds of cheesy tunes I've got, and there's more coming. There's more coming. But anyway, appreciate that. What you got going on in your yard right now?
3: Just trying to keep my fruit trees from drying out.
0: What are you growing? You grow figs?
3: I got a fig tree, satsuma tree. I got three blueberry bushes.
0: Okay, how are the blueberries looking? Are you able to keep them watered enough?
3: Yeah, I'm managing.
0: You know, I think blueberries, they're one of the prettiest plants. Well, they bloom the prettiest, not showy like an azalea, but pretty flowers. But they have just about the prettiest fall color of any shrub you could put in the yard. Did you get a decent crop this year? That late freeze get them?
3: No, I just planted them.
0: Okay. Well, the what do you got them mulched with?
3: Just regular bark mulch.
0: I think that's good. If you sometime this fall, if you'll pull that bark back and put some real tree leaves on top and put the bark back on top, the tree leaves and worms will come up night and eat it. They'll circulate down around the roots. You can grow really good worms, which will grow really good roots if you feed them some real tree leaves. Just put the bark on top to be pretty and to stay in place. But I love blueberry. I think they're fantastic. Anyway, keep it up, man. Don't let it get you down.
3: All right. Thanks for the advice.
0: I appreciate the song tip. That's a good one. Thank you.
2: Yeah, appreciate you calling in, Larry. We will put that on. Is that, I had to look it up, Green Grow the Lilacs. That's Chad Mitchell Trio?
0: Well, there's a whole bunch of folks who have done that.
2: Okay, we've done that song.
0: Along these lines, last week I threw out, you know, Java, you know I can't tell a good, bad idea from a bad, good idea, but I think this is a good, good idea. A lot of people don't know the theme songs we play. The first, you know, the regular one, the whistling, that was done by a cameraman at MPB way back in the 80s. We have one that's done by a guy in Jackson who played it on a theremin, and we have sort of a bluegrassy kind of version that was played by a string band up in Oxford. It'd be real interesting to have some folks submit some tunes or some musical instrument ideas to do our program. Last week, Hillary Sugar suggested she'd like to hear something done accompanied by spoons.
2: Ah, okay. Now we getting somewhere.
0: Now we're getting someplace, you know, some spoon stuff. Anyway, I'd love to, you know, this is our theme song. It's not copyrighted as far as I know, but it'd be interesting. I've been in touch with a fella in Mobile, seeing if I can get him to do it on the accordion.
2: No, that's going to be all right. I think we made you, like you said, Felder, a good idea. We're going to explore that. We're going to explore that one. Maybe an official contest or something.
0: It might even be a good fundraiser. Who knows? But anyway, we got any callers I can yak with?
2: Not yet. And we're coming up on the cheesy tune break. But I wanted to hop back over to YouTube because we did get a question from Robin in the YouTube chat. And it says, when is the best time of year to transplant Chinese evergreen wisteria? I'm in Picayune, Mississippi.
0: Okay, any kind of vine like that, vine or shrub, that's deciduous, they drop the leaves. The evergreen one, I think that one may be called Miletia. I think it's Milletii, I think. But it's always going to be best to transplant those kind of hardwood plants, woody plants, in the late fall or the winter. I go in and start digging on the dirt first so you can dig it a couple of times. Every time you dig it, it gets better. But if you'll go ahead and start digging where you're going to plant it, and let's wait till late October, November, December, January, sometime in there. That's been. And if it's a very big plant, I would cut it back before I moved it, because that way it'll get a good head start next spring without having more top than roots. But always a good idea to wait till fall or winter to transplant woody plants, if you can.
2: Okay. Now, before we go to our cheesy tune break, let's go to Chris in South Haven. And I believe he has a comment about the loofah gourds.
0: Yeah. Good morning, Chris. You grow loofah?
4: Oh, yes. This is I'm in Ellisville, actually.
0: Oh, Ellis. Yeah. That's a long ways down there. That's a long ways from South Haven. So, how do you do it?
4: The Seashore Garden.
2: Oh, you commented. You commented from the Seashore. Yeah, in the YouTube chat, peeling loofah gourds while watching the show, and you even said you this is your first time growing them.
4: Yes, yeah. This is my first season. I got this property about a year ago, and this is my first season with those.
0: Did it surprise you how fast and big they get?
4: Oh yeah, they're 2 feet long, the ones I've been harvesting.
0: No, I'm talking about the vines. The vines will wrap up half of your yard.
4: Oh, yeah. I had to do some trellising, and I do a lot of recycled material, so I've built stuff for them to climb on. I've got them going up over my chicken house and everywhere.
0: Yeah. Well, when it comes to peeling them, use them into the scrubbing sponges, did you let them dry first, or are you just going straight for it and peeling them green?
4: Well, I've been peeling them green because, doing a lot of YouTube research and online, they start discoloring and getting kind of moldy and stuff. So people are drying them out and then peeling them and then bleaching them. But if you peel them when they're green, then they're nice and clean. Yeah.
0: You know, what a lot of people do, you know, there's actually a loofah gourd site, but a lot of people, they'll cut them when they're dry. You know, they don't cut them when they're still real green. When they start to feel like, when you can rattle the seeds inside, it's time to harvest them. They cut them with a little piece of stem, and they'll put them, you know, like under a carport, something out of the sun, good, and they'll let them dry for 2 or 3 weeks. And then they just put them in some water for a couple of, for 20 minutes or so, and they just peel right away. And then you can soak them in either some Clorox or hydrogen peroxide. They'll stay real nice and clean. But if you could let them go ahead and dry enough where you could hear the seeds rattle, and then let them dry out of the sun for a couple of weeks, then they get real crinkly. And it's so much easier after soaking them for just 30 minutes or so. But that peroxide or just a little bit of chlorine water, that'll keep them from turning moldy.
4: Okay.
0: I want to come down and see you. You just started on this. Is it the art? You call it the art garden or something like that?
4: Yeah, it's the Seashore Art Garden. I'm doing a lot of sculptures out of recycled materials, and I'm doing murals. You know, it's all in the early stages, but it's coming along.
0: I want to come visit. Have you got made anything out of tires yet?
4: Oh yeah, I just had a truck and trailer load of tires dumped out back to work with.
0: Okay. So, well,
4: I'm
0: you're
4: looking for more

0: those.
1: Put a picture of it on the Mississippi gardening thing, and I'll send back a picture, a handful of pictures of the really weird art that I've seen made with tires. And not just, you know, that'll surprise you. And see, I'd love to see what kind of variation you come up on those themes. So put something on the Mississippi gardening thing, and we'll have some fun.
0: I'll post up some of my sculptures and stuff on there too. But
1: Sounds good.
0: Definitely.
1: I look forward to
0: get back in.
1: I look forward
0: to
1: Mississippi, and I've come down to visit you.
0: Please do. That would be wonderful.
1: Okay, man. See you later. Thanks for calling. We appreciate that.
2: Yeah, no, I appreciate that, Chris. Yeah, Chris.
1: Hey, we went trolling. We went trolling for a call, and he reeled him in.
2: He did. Yeah, straight from the YouTube chat all the way to the phone lines. You gotta love it.
1: Hey, before we play this tune, I want to put real quick about three pictures, if I could, to set it up. Picture number 11. And we can go through these real, real quick. Picture number 11 is a handful of wildflowers I took this past spring at the Ridgeland, at the wildflower meadow right off the interstate at the Ridgeland exit. And picture number 12, they have a split rail fence. And I'm thinking split rail fence is a really good accessory. You put a piece of split rail fence out there and it just looks natural. Well, here's a picture I took last fall, last October, picture number 13 of that same split rail fence with the fall wildflowers blooming around it. You know, a lot of people forget that we have great fall wildflowers, but they don't look like much unless there's something to accent them, like a split rail fence. The reason I want to mention that because picture number 16 is a close-up I took last week of a goldenrod, our native goldenrod. And see that big old fly that's on it, Java?
2: Look almost like a bumblebee if it had a stinger.
1: It's just one of those little bitty blue flies, but I just want to show that people don't realize that goldenrod is in the same family as zinnias and sunflowers. The individual flowers are small, and they are pollinated by all sorts of things, including a whole bunch of different flies. Reason I mention that because picture number 15, and this last one I'm going to show, picture number 15, there's another plant growing out there on the right-hand side. Is goldenrod, beautiful golden flower. On the left-hand side is a flower that's got real skinny stems and tiny little yellow flowers. They're not even showy. That's called ragweed. Ragweed is not pollinated by insects. It's pollinated by wind. Matter of fact, if you thump a ragweed, you can see a cloud of pollen floating off of it. Ragweed blowing in the wind, which is going to start happening real soon, is what causes allergies, not the goldenrod. So I just want to show goldenrod, which is a beautiful cut flower, pollinator, non-allergenic plant, and the ragweed right beside it with a long, skinny, nearly tiny, tiny little yellow flowers that's causing real allergies. And that sort of sets up this next tune. It's one of the cheesiest tunes I've ever heard. And it's called, I forget the name of it. It's like Sneeze You Later. I'm horticulturist Felder Rushing. Java, you are such a patient man. You are just one of my heroes putting up this stuff. But we're going to be back with more of the Gestalt Gardener on MPB right after this. A little short tune called Sneeze You Later. Thank goodness for antihistamines.
3: Uh-oh. What is this?
4: Find myself in the middle of a meadow. Flowers all around me saying hello. Dandelions, daisies, and even a rose. I start to get a tickling in my nose. I try to control it and count to three. But all around the flowers are up to my knees. The smells are flowing through the breeze.
3: Uh-oh, I need to sneeze.

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2: 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This

0: welcome back. To those of you who are able to hear that song, Sneeze You Later, I don't know if you can even find it in Play Java. Where it comes from, I don't know. But anyway, appreciate folks offering suggestions about cheesy garden-related or weather or season or special event-related tunes. The key is got to be a little cheesy. Anyway, welcome back, folks. You got anybody we can talk to right now, Java?
1: Well, we don't have any phone calls right now, but I do have a question from the YouTube chat. Well, it's not really it's not really a question. It's kind of, I guess, maybe a statement, and they may want to hear your thoughts on it. But Three Belt Westie says, I have a 56-year-old pear tree on the Mississippi Gulf Coast, had a great year due to a very dry summer. Now, in the wet years, we've had the fire blight, and it stunts the crop. Now, one little thing to note, the entire tree went under salt water in Katrina, and the leaves turned black. So I guess it was more of a statement than just a question.
0: But a 56. You know, after Katrina, Dr. Dirt and I went down. We actually went down. We got off the radio on a Friday, 2 days before Katrina. We saw what was coming. We drove one side of the coast to the other, taking pictures. And then after Katrina hit, it took us 2 weeks to be allowed to get back down there. So we were there before and after. And the salt water and the wind and all really turned, I mean, all the pine trees, everything was just either brown or black, just completely because of the wind and also the salt water. But fire blight is actually can be controlled for the whole year by spraying the trees just two or three times within 1 week. When they first start to open the flowers in the spring, just as the bees start to work the flowers, bees spread the bacteria from wild pears to our pears. If you could put what they call fire blight spray, that's the brand name, fire blight spray. If you spray it on the flowers when they first open, and then once or maybe twice that week, while the bees are working the flowers, fire blight spray is a streptomycin. It's a natural material. It's safe as an antibactericide. If you spray it on the flowers with a protective film, that will keep the bacteria from entering the flower. So you can prevent it for the whole year by spraying just while it's in flowering two or three times with this fire blight spray called streptomycin. Most garden centers carry it. And that'll help it for the whole year. It really will. Anyway, I appreciate him sharing that because some years we get good crops, sometimes we don't. But I got a feeling that for some reason the bees weren't visiting the wild pears that had the fire blight, reason he got by this year. Anyway, appreciate you sharing that.
1: Yeah,
0: and
1: no.
0: And we'd like to remind folks, we got the lines open. We got plenty of time if anybody wants to give us a live call.
1: Yeah, 1-877-MPB-RING, 1-877-672-7464. I do have a question that came by the email. John C. and Abram, I dropped some pictures into the folder, and they are of mother-in-law tongue. And if I could read this question to you. I've got these large old plants that are too much for me to move around and handle anymore. My husband's grandmother gave me a clump over 40 years ago, and they were from her grandmother. So these are old plants. Do you have a suggestion or know someone that would like to have them? I hate to just throw them out or set them out on the road.
0: Yeah, that's a good question. Very generous offer. And by the way, my grandmother, I had a horticulturist great-grandmother, and one of my two grandmothers, excuse me, was a garden club lady with the blue ribbons and her flower arranging and all, hybridizing daylilies. But Granny, country Granny, she is from between Kilmichael and Stewart, if anybody knows where that is, in Montgomery County. She had a prize mother-in-law tongue. Some people call it snake plant. The Latin name is Sansevieria. She had it from her father. And she grew it in a pot that she covered with tinfoil from the kitchen because she said it made it pretty. So she put tinfoil around her pot just to make it pretty because she was so country. And I adore that. But here's the deal. That plant can be pulled out of the pot, divided up into individual pieces, put some of it back in a smaller pot, maybe two or three pieces of it, smaller pot, and then give the rest of it away. You can leave it out of the pot with no dirt at all for weeks. And because it's a succulent, it grows at the edge of dry, right at the edge of African deserts. It can go weeks without water. So if you want to just sort of dump it out, take it outside, dump it out, and pull it apart into individual plants, put three or four in another pot, start it over again, and then take the rest of it and just and give it away at church or call the master gardeners, anything like that. You can also cut it back, and all those pieces of leaves will root. So you might want to take it by the library and see if they have a plant swab. But anyway, by all means, take it out of the pot. Keep some of the strongest plants. Keep it going. That way you won't have to take it in and out quite as much.
1: Sounds like a plan. Shout out to Jackie, who sent that into garden@mpbonline.org. We do got some calls coming in, Felder, so let's go back to the phone lines.
0: While you're doing, let me mention this. This is one of my weird things. I can just say no to plants. I don't have trouble with drugs or anything like that.
1: I can just say no
0: to plants. But I have maybe 25 different kinds of Sansevieria. The mother-in-law told me just one. I got some that at least they look like beaver tails, some that are long, skinny things like carrots, some that are all twisty. So I like Sansevierias because they can go 3-4 months without being watered at all. See, so I can keep those in pots and water them once or twice in the fall, once or twice in the spring, and that's all they need. I love it. I love it. Trick is, if you can grow one, you can grow a whole bunch of different kinds. Anyway, who we got on the phone?
1: Well, let's go to Hattiesburg and let's chat with Tom.
0: Good morning, Tom.
2: Hey, well, good morning, Felder. I'm having trouble with fire ants on the okra, and they seem to be eating it, not me. And
0: yeah.
2: What? A lot of people say, do you control them on okra?
0: Well, there's several things you can do. Any insecticide that's safe to use in the garden will control them. Even something like 7. I don't know how well 7 will control it, but if you're spraying it, don't spray it on the okra itself. Spray it on the plants because okra can soak up insecticides, the little pods. So either pick it and then spray or spray down below there. Here's something else you can do, though. Get you a little squirt bottle with some cooking oil and just squirt it on the bottom few inches of the stem. They can't crawl across it. If you do that in the morning, it might last 2 or 3 days, but anything you keep them from crawling up and down the stems will work, too. So you just might want to try that. Maybe some tinfoil. I don't know. But they really like, that sticky stuff that comes out of okra pods is kind of a little exudate, little beady, sticky stuff. That's what they're feeding on. It's got okra sugar in it. But anyway, if you can spray the plant, spray the bottom half or two-thirds rather than, to get them as they come and go up and down the stem rather than on the okra itself.
2: Well, thank you very much for that. I've got another question about that nice lady called in about the autumn clematis. Thought it was I'm looking this stuff online, and I guess what I'm saying is it's blooming now, and true jasmine. I thought it was true jasmine by the internet picture, but it's not, because it must be blooming at a different time. Maybe is that how you can tell the difference? Because
0: yes and no. The jasmine, what they call star jasmine or Confederate jasmine, it blooms in the late winter through early summer, and it's real, real, real fragrant with pretty little what I call real flowers. And it's an evergreen vine that blooms most in the late winter, spring, late spring. This clematis dies completely to the ground every year. It comes back up. It's got bigger, softer leaves. And it has the flowers are they're flimsier looking. That's the only way I can explain it. A completely different plant, yes. Though.
2: I know the five star got the five petals, and then yep. This got four petals, this autumn clematis.
0: Yeah.
2: And
0: We have a native one, and we also have one that's been introduced. It's become naturalized. Some people say it's invasive, but both of them, they die completely to the ground, and they come back up every spring.
2: Okay, well, all right. I got some other stuff, but I'm going to let some other callers get in there, too. So,
0: Well, we'll be here. We'll be here next week, man. Give us a call back anytime.
2: All right. Thank you.
0: That was bold of me, Java. I assume we'll be back thanks to supporters.
1: That is the truth. I appreciate you for clarifying it, but I think all indications say we'll be back. Yeah.
0: We don't take anything for granted, but we do appreciate folks. You know, we have drive time twice a year, and that really, really does help a whole lot. We appreciate folks who are regular listeners, but also the supporters. So, anyway, who we got now?
1: Let's go to Gulfport. Let's talk to Bob.
0: Good morning, Bob. What's up?
3: Hey, Felder. Good morning. Well, I took your advice and didn't give up on my search for Plants for the South by Neil G. Odenwald.
0: Okay, you were the one who called. I couldn't remember. Did you get it on that website I found that was recommended to us?
3: Well, I went on eBay for about the 1,000th time, and sure enough, one of them was in there. Also, he had two other ones, one that he authored in the 70s, and then in the late 80s, there was another one. And so I ordered both of those also.
0: Yeah, but one was called Garden Splendor, I think, and it was it is all about the heirloom, the old gardens all up and down the Mississippi River with all the kind of plants that were grown 100, 150, 200 years ago that still grow now. But Neil was whenever I was in Baton Rouge lecturing at LSU, I stayed with Neil. But anyway, one of our listeners sent in a website. A site that sells used books, and they had several copies for like $6.
3: Wow, that's good. Yeah, I might get another one just to have and put them in two different locations just to have them, you know.
0: Well, it would not take me very long to find out. I just can't remember the name of the site. But if you stay tuned, I can find it while we're talking, you know, and before we go off the air.
3: Okay, I'll be listening to it. Also, I wondered, you know, you were talking about cutting woody plants back in the fall and winter.
0: Yeah.
3: Does that include 2 or 3 year old blueberries that are in the wrong spot?
0: No, blueberries produce they bloom in the spring of what grew the summer and fall before. You prune blueberries and azaleas and things like that after they get through bloom. You prune blueberries as soon as you get through picking them in July. That way the new growth has time to come out and mature and set flower buds. If you prune blueberries from now until next summer, every cut you make, there go the blueberries on that twig.
3: So what about moving them?
0: Yeah, you can move them, but are they very big? How long have you had them?
3: Just about 3 years. They're about 3.5-4 foot tall.
0: Yeah, you can move those. If you know where you're going to, I would start ahead of time. I sound like a broken record, but when I dig, I want to dig it. I only have one chance at planting something. I make sure I do a really, really good job. And digging a hole 2 or 3 times is always better. The first time, it'll half kill you. But if you dig a nice wide hole and add some peat moss, and then cover it with leaves, and then come back sometime a month or so and redig it. And then when you get ready to transplant, that dirt will be really smooth and mellow and ready. Just dig them up, put them in the new place. And then after you get through harvesting next year, go ahead and cut them back. That'll help them a whole lot.
3: Okay, good. I'll do that for sure. But I did want to thank you for this advice on this. You're always, you know, I bought this book back about the time I was listening to you for the first time. Back in the early 80s, and it's like, wow, you know, you inspired me all these years, so thank you. Thank you so much.
0: And so I have lost her email, the address of the place that has these books. It's I was just talking about somebody else, a different book. You know, there's a clearinghouse for really good old books. If you make a note to shoot us an email, I'll send it to you. But you've already got it, so it's not an urgent thing.
3: Well, I'd like to collect all his books, you know, because every one of them's just jam-packed full of information that you'd have to read them for years in order to get it all.
0: And Neil was a real gardener, too. He was a real gardener. He's not just a horticulture professor emeritus of landscape architecture at LSU, but he was a real gentleman, too, real gentleman.
3: That's it. You know, it shows in his work, that's for sure.
0: Well, all right, man. I appreciate it.
3: Thank you, Felder. Are you coming back to the coast anytime soon?
0: Well, every time I get a chance, I don't have a real job during the week. I like to just travel, so holler at me.
3: I'll do it. Thank you, Felder.
0: Okay. All right. I don't have the name of that thing right now. I thought I did. Anyway, appreciate your call.
1: Yeah, appreciate it, Bob. Let's see if we can try to squeeze in these other calls and slide over to Fairhope and talk with Frank.
0: Good morning, Frank. What's going on?
4: Good morning. I cut down a mature single trunk crepe myrtle a few years ago. And after that, we selected one of the shoots to come up around the base. And it is now a semi-mature single trunk crepe myrtle. I still have a ring of shoots that come up constantly.
0: Get used to it.
4: The question is, if I were to spray Roundup or some other brush killer on said shoots, would it kill the original
0: Kill the whole thing. It'd kill the whole thing.
4: Yeah,
0: because they're sprouting off the plant. They're part of the plant itself. And it'll go right in the root, kill the whole thing. Only thing you can do practically is just get it where you can just cut them off easily. And that's it. This is an age old problem with crepe myrtle trees. But there's nothing you can spray that won't hurt the whole thing.
4: Very good. I figured that, but I wanted to check. Thanks much.
0: All righty. And by the way, Java Hillary Sugar just wrote back. She's paying attention. She's listening from Utah. She said it was Abe Books, ABEbooks.com.
1: Okay.
0: ABEbooks.com. They got every old book you can imagine for like $5, $10. Anyway, I hope he's still listening.
1: Well, let's try to squeeze this last call in. This is Beverly, and Beverly wants to talk about blueberries.
0: Morning, Beverly. What's up with your blueberries?
5: Three of my blueberry bushes, something has completely defoliated them. Is there anything I can do?
0: Not really. If chances are whatever did is gone by now. There is a caterpillar that it takes all the leaves off of blueberries. It's sort of related to the one that does it on azaleas. But once they're gone, the caterpillar's gone, about all you can do is just give it a little water and they should put out some new growth, hopefully, because it's still got time for new growth. But I wouldn't do any pruning or anything like that. No sprays, because whatever did it is gone by now.
5: Right. All right. Thank you very much.
0: Okay. Appreciate it. Java, we're out of time, but I had a poster I wanted to show this picture, and it didn't work out because we didn't have time. But I will say, let me see if I can get a picture of it. It's from a crow.
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7: For Tupelo and the northern counties, sunny with a few clouds and a slight chance of an afternoon shower. Hot and humid today, going up to about 100. Clear in mid-70s overnight, sunny, hot, and humid again on Sunday, about 100. For Jackson and the central counties, about 100 for the afternoon high today. High humidity and a lot of sunshine. Overnight, some fog and mid-70s. We're at about 100 and very humid on Sunday. Will be sunny. For Gulfport and southern and coastal areas, scattered showers and thunderstorms, upper 80s for today. Overnight clouds and mid-70s, maybe a few showers on Sunday, mix of sun and clouds and about 90. I'm meteorologist Steve Hamilton. 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
1: Live from NPR News in Washington, I'm Linda Kenyon. The U.S. says it has struck three Iranian oil tankers after Iran threatened U.S. Navy warships. This is the latest exchange of firepower between Iran and the U.S. after the most intense week of strikes in months. NPR's Carrie Kahn reports.
2: According to Central Command, U.S. forces hit three Iranian crude oil carriers, one near Iran's vital production facility, Karg Island. The U.S. says Iran had launched missiles toward two U.S. Navy warships patrolling the Strait of Hormuz. CENTCOM said in a statement that a U.S. aircraft carrier and a guided missile destroyer evaded unprovoked Iranian missile attacks. CENTCOM says it then destroyed the oil carriers. One was in waters off Amman. Iran had no immediate comment. Earlier Saturday, an Iranian state news agency said one of its tankers had been hit by U.S. forces. Iran and the United States continue to battle for control over the strait, which is a critical transportation passageway for much of the world's oil and energy supplies. Carrie Kahn, NPR News.
1: U.S. Envoy Steve Witkoff and Jared Kushner are in Moscow for talks with Russian President Putin as Russia's war against Ukraine is now in its fifth year. NPR's Charles Main says the trip, aimed at ending the war, comes at an interesting time.
3: Their re-engagement on Ukraine now comes as some things are changing with Russia's war. Keep in mind CIA Director John Ratcliffe was recently in Moscow for a brief visit with his Russian counterparts in the intelligence community. Presumably, Ukraine was part of those discussions. So it could be there's a new diplomatic window here, but the prevailing view is that the U.S. is concerned this conflict is about to escalate even further than it already has.
1: Russia's president has announced a pause in airstrikes against Kyiv during the visit of the U.S. envoys. Ukraine's President Zelensky says in return, Ukraine will refrain from strikes against Moscow. Kushner and Witkoff are due in Kyiv tomorrow. The murder case against Massachusetts woman Lindsay Clancy has ended in a mistrial, leaving prosecutors to decide whether to try her again. Priyanka Dayal McCluskey from member station WBUR reports.
4: After 6 days, the jury remained deadlocked. Clancy's defense attorney, Kevin Reddington, argued she was not responsible for killing her children because she was suffering from postpartum psychosis. Reddington said one juror stood in the way of a not guilty verdict.
5: This is one individual. It was 11-1 for an acquittal, and one individual who recognized that there was reasonable doubt and refused to apply the law.
4: District Attorney Tim Cruz said he was thinking of the victims.
6: This was and has always been about getting justice for those three little babies.
4: Both sides returned to court at the end of the month. For NPR News, I'm Priyanka Dayal McCluskey in Boston.
1: You're listening to NPR. Leaders of 18 Pacific Islands say climate change remains the single greatest threat to security, livelihoods, and well-being of people in the Pacific. They also say they are united in confronting what they describe as an existential crisis already causing severe problems in the region. Dana Williams of KPRG on Guam reports from Karar, Palau.
7: Members of the Pacific Islands Forum issued a statement calling on all countries to hold the increase in global average temperatures to 1.5 degrees Celsius, or just under 3 degrees Fahrenheit. The statement came days after the United Nations issued a report saying that under current policies, those targets will likely be missed. The Pacific leaders also expressed grave concern at the lack of adequate, predictable, and sustainable climate finance for Pacific Island countries. Although the islands are the least responsible for climate change, the leaders say the Pacific's already vulnerable populations are exposed to increased loss and damage because of shortfalls in climate financing. For NPR News, I'm Dana Williams in Karor, Palau.
1: Hollywood has just wrapped up its best summer in a decade and its biggest shift since the pandemic. After years of smaller ticket sales and unease for movie theaters, the summer box office rallied. RentTrack reports theaters brought in more than $4.6 billion in domestic ticket sales between May 1st and August 31st. That's way ahead of last year's sales, and even better than every summer other than 2013. I'm Linda Kenyon, NPR News in Washington.
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2: Hey folks, it is Tuesday afternoon, so it is MPB Think Radio, Fix It 101. 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I am Pam Pybus. I'm a licensed contractor and home inspector at Inspect It Like a Girl here in the hot state of Mississippi. My goodness, I know the whole nation is broiling right now, some more than others. Those folks out in Oregon are dealing with those fires. It's hot. It is super hot. Well, if you want to join the conversation, we've already had a phone call, and I am going to address that question. But if you, too, would like to call in, it is 1-877-MPB-RING. That's 1-877-672-7464. You can also send us an email at fixit and the numbers 101 at mpbonline.org. And Marissa is over there on the buttons. She's real good about letting me know if we get an email. We try to answer them.
10: I'm right here, and I'm getting logged in so that we'll be able to see them as soon as they come in.
2: So we will have that. And, you know, Marissa and I kind of got up into it this weekend as well. We built us one of those box filters that Marissa will now use in her apartment. Have you turned that thing on yet?
10: Oh, yes.
2: Are you noticing any difference at all?
10: I won't say that I'm noticing anything just yet, but I know that you were a little concerned that it might be kind of loud. It's not loud at all.
2: Oh, good. Okay.
10: And I did what you said because I have cats. I put it up high so they wouldn't get too
2: worried. So it wouldn't be a scratching pad.
10: Worried about it. But yeah, I mean, I love to have fans running anyway. And so it, you know, it's a nice little comfort just to have it going and to know that it's not just pushing out a bunch of garbage into the air.
2: Yeah, and stirring all the nasty air up. This is a box vent. It's called a Corsi Rosenthal. I don't know if I'm saying that right or not. But anyway, you use four filters and a box fan, and you put a little baffle on the front of that fan, and that is what keeps it quieter. I actually had a client up in Oxford, and I walked into their house, and they showed it to me. I've been fascinated with it ever since. So I just decided I wanted to build some of these. I've done two so far, and it would be something that would be great in your home if you feel like you've got moisture issues or mildew or the air's not moving around enough. You put this box fan on top of those filters, and it pulls the air up through those filters and then distributes the clean air. So kind of a nice thing to have. I'm going to build me one eventually. All of them that I've done have been for friends of mine and who live, you know, in apartments. My house, I've done so much to try to get my air conditioning system to work right. And that's what we're going to talk about today, because it is so
11: hot. And there are some things that you can do to make sure that your AC is working efficiently and keeps you cool, which is asking a lot. That's a tall request right now. I think most of us have grown up with air conditioning, so we take it for granted. But there are definitely some things that you can do. First of all, though, Justin, he's already called in. He's an overachiever, and he's got flickering lights and can hear electric pop. Justin, that's a lot going on, son. Tell me what's up here.
12: Yeah, so in our master bedroom, the house is probably 25 years old. In our master bedroom, we flipped on the light, and the lights were flickering, and I could hear what sounded like a little bit of arcing in the switch next to me. So I cut it back off, and it is the type where there's two different places light on.
11: Right. And it's a three-way switch. So there's probably one at the door, and you've got one at your, like next to the bed or something.
12: Exactly.
11: Okay.
12: And so we turned the one on by the bed, and it was not flickering. A couple days later, we turned the one on by the bed, and it was flickering. And you could hear that same arcing in the switch by the one by the bed. So it was really kind of weird because both switches have done it now. And kind of don't know, you know, do I need to replace both those switches? Kind of don't know. Could it be something else?
11: Well, what I would start off doing is taking the plate off and just watching it. And you can see it. If it's arcing and it's loud, then absolutely it's time to change the switch. And I'm not sure that I wouldn't do that anyway, Justin. I mean, at 25 years, things have shelf lives, and we just don't even think about that. My house was built in 58, and I have gone through systematically and changed all the switches, and now I'm up to do it again. Because I've been in the house for so long. But it wouldn't be a bad idea to do that. Let me ask you this. Have you changed your the light bulbs recently?
12: We have not changed the light bulbs recently, no. We put in a new fixture, a new fan fixture with light on it probably, I don't know, 4 or 5 years ago.
11: Okay.
12: So, it, you know, and we probably put new light bulbs in it a year or two ago, but we haven't had any issue. And it's not all the time that it's doing this. It's intermittent. So that's what's kind of weird is it's not doing the flickering all the time. It's just intermittent. Every once in a while it'll do it.
11: Is the neighborhood that you live in about 25 years old?
12: Probably.
11: Okay. Sometimes what'll happen is that it doesn't have anything to do with your house. It has to do with the feed from Entergy. And little animals will get in. So you've probably got underground service everywhere in that neighborhood. And actually had a friend that went through this where he was having the flickering, and it ended up that the neutral in the box outside had come loose. It had never been tightened down enough, and it would cause intermittent problems. Your situation to me sounds more like a switch that's just getting old and tired. So I would start there. If it continues to happen with the newer switch, then it's going to be from the power company. And you may need to escalate, like you can put in that you've got a problem on their app, but I would escalate it to an engineer and say, these are the problems. And someone told me that it may be the service that's coming in. And at that point, Entergy has, or whoever your company is, they'll have an engineer who'll put it on their list of things that, you know, head scratchers is what it is. And they'll come out and take a look at it for you.
12: All right. I appreciate it. Thank you very much.
11: Oh, you're welcome, Justin. Thank you so much for the question. It happens. And sometimes what'll happen too, folks, if you build a new house in an old neighborhood, the infrastructure of those electrical lines they're not as good as the ones that they're putting in now. And so you can have intermittent lights flickering just at a new house because the power coming to it is uneven. And as, like I said, everybody's got a shelf life. We all do. And so trying to get that, up and going. But those would be my, those are my suggestions on dealing with that. If we've got a listener who's had that problem, who may have another suggestion, you know, you can give us a call. I love to hear from our listeners, but I want to talk about air conditioning because, that's important right now. Holy moly, folks, it is so, so hot. And if you work in this, as I do, I've been inspecting houses for 23 years. This is the first summer when I was in inspection school, they said it's not professional to work in shorts. And I never have until this year.
10: You got to do what you got to do,
11: A girl's got to do what a girl's got to do. And whenever it is just so, so hot. And I know that there's the theory that if you wear the long sleeves and the long pants and you hold the sweat in, and I'm like, you know, next year's the Medicare birthday. So I've hit that age where I just do not like to be hot. And I have started working in shorts, and I apologize for anyone who has to look at my 64-year-old legs, but it's just part of the job right now. I'm just going to show up that way. But let's talk about air conditioning. There are some things that you can do, and air conditioners are working as hard as they can right now. It is so hard for them, and believe it or not, I'm going to explain. I don't know everything about air conditioning, and if you ask me the technical stuff, I'm not going to know the answer. But in, this is the theory behind air conditioning, is that there is a refrigerant gas, and that gas has one job, and that's to get the heat out of your house. That's what it's doing. So if you have, if you go outside to your compressor, which is the box that sits outside, and sometimes you have a package unit, which has the heater and the coil and everything in it, it's enormous. And then you have a plenum that runs underneath the house. If your house is over 50 years old, you probably got this set up. But if you've got newer houses, like Justin, our caller, 25 years, he's probably got a split system. So he's got one in his attic, which is his furnace and his coil, and he's got this compressor sitting outside. You can walk over to that compressor, and when the fan is going, you can take your hand and put it over that compressor, and the air should be hot. I always wondered before I came an inspector, why is it hot? Well, because that is the hot air it's taking out of your house. So if you go over to that, one of the, what I do when I show up at a house to inspect, like this week, if I'm coming to your house tomorrow, this is what I'm going to do. I'm going to walk inside and I'm going to look at your thermostat. I'm going to take it down into the 60s. It should be set, all thermostats should be set anywhere between 72 and 78. If you go higher than that, you're going to have moisture problems. If you go lower than that, you're not getting any benefit from that, except a higher energy bill, because the unit is only going to take out so much heat. It's not cooling your air. It's taking away the heat. It's creating pressure. So like if you're listening to the news and the weatherman says, yeah, we got a high pressure system moving in, well, that usually means the temperature is going to drop. High pressure, lower temperature. So that's what that refrigerant gas is doing, is trying to get the heat out of your house. That's why you have a return. It's sucking that air in, and it's removing the heat and blowing it outside. It's such a, I'm oversimplifying, but that's what it's trying to do. So I will turn your thermostat down into the 60s because I want it to run consistently while I'm there that 2 or 3 hours. Then I will go outside and I'm looking at a lot of different things. But when I get over to that compressor or condenser, either way, it's both. And I stick my hand over the top of it, as I did at a house last week. It was cold air coming out the top, and I was like, well, nuts. That means this side of the house, and thank God there were two of them, two air conditioners, this side of the house is going to be hot because it's not working right. And sure enough, when I went inside and went to that side of the house, it was a lot warmer because the unit wasn't pulling the hot air out. So that's one of the things that I will look at whenever I am doing an inspection. What I want to do in this next segment, we're going to take our break, but whenever we come back, I'm going to talk with you about things that you can do around your compressor as a homeowner to make that son of a gun work better, because that's real important right now. Okay, when we come back, we're going to talk more about air conditioning.

0: 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Welcome back. I'm Brian Landrum, General Manager of Radio and News for Mississippi Public Broadcasting. 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
4: 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I am Pam Pybus. 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We do want to give a special thanks to Mississippi Solar. 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And if you have or want to know anything about solar power for your home or business or a generator, I know they also install those generators. You can check them out at MSSolar.net. Okay. And I am going to answer. We had a caller before the show asking about an air conditioning question.
5: Yeah, you mentioned it briefly, but we can get that answer.
4: Yeah, I am going to answer that, but let me go in order. Cause if you mess me up, then it's kind of like when I'm inspecting, I go in a certain order. And if you mess me up, I can't be responsible for
5: right.
4: My brain is old and used to that rut of doing it that way. Okay. So we're going to go outside. Do this. You could do it in the evening. Don't do it in the middle of the day, but go outside to that compressor and you put your hand above it. And if the air is hot, then you know that it's working right. Make sure it's level. This happens a lot. That fan motor is working with a belt. And if it gets off kilter, like if you don't have gutters and there's a lot of water going at it and it shifts that pad that's at the bottom, it can get off kilter, and it, mama would call it cattywampus, and it's just not gonna work right. So make sure, and you can, to straighten those things up, all you got to do is get a shovel and a brick and just put the shovel underneath the pad, lift it up, it leverage. That's what my daddy always told me, leverage. So get you some leverage, put your brick under there, make sure it's level. You can get a level if you want to, but I think just looking at it and making sure it's level would be great. Also, check around your compressor, please. Don't be putting, I know you think it's ugly, but that thing is beautiful in July and August in Mississippi. Don't be putting a fence around it or let vines grow on it to disguise it. It needs air. It needs air movement. The manufacturer actually says you're supposed to have 18 inches around those things. I do not understand. Well, I do. When in these new houses, when they have, you've got four compressors and they're right next to each other 6 inches apart. They're just not going to work right. They don't have the air circulation around them. They need to be separated. Now, I will tell you this, is that if you're stuck with them and they're right there next to each other, you're not going to pay to have that fixed because it's expensive to have that moved. But think about that. If you're going to build or you're going to, if the son of a gun goes out and you've got to replace it, then you tell that person, I want to move it 18 inches away from the other one because when they're right there together, they will not work right. Also, check around it on the ground. There should be a pad. That's the thing that should be even. That pad, you want to see the pad. If you've thrown a bunch of pine straw and mulch up against that thing, whenever it's working, it's circulating air and it's just going to suck it right up into those coils. And then it's just not going to work right. It's not going to be as efficient. So make sure everything is cleaned out from around there. Another thing to think about, folks, a couple of years ago, everybody was talking about having a sprinkler system and putting a sprinkler on the compressor to cool it down a little bit. Now, in theory, that sounds like a great idea until everything on the inside rusts. They're not designed to have that amount of water. They're good for rain. Don't worry about them getting wet whenever it rains. But they're not designed for constant water and everyday water going on those components. So don't stop it if you're doing that. You can rinse them out, though. You can clean these things yourself. You can just get a hose. You can watch. I've watched techs do this. All the HVAC techs do this all the time. You just get a stream of water. You squirt it on there at a 45 degree angle, and it will wash those fins out and get all that dirt out of there. Something to think about is, I've said that a lot, but air conditioning kind of excites me because the biggest problems people have in their houses in the South is an air conditioner that's not working right. So I was real excited about this show, so I get to talk about all this stuff today. So you can clean it out yourself, but don't go get a power washer. Come on now. You're just going to tear everything up on the inside of that. Your power washer is only for your driveway. I don't even want you using it on your house, and God forbid you'd use it on your roof. Come on, people. That power washer, I have a little sissy power washer. I can plug it in the wall because I got tired of dealing with the ones, you know, those really big ones. They're not designed for old ladies. So I got me a little bitty one and I use it to clean my driveway off. And every once in a while, I'll step back far enough and I'll wash my windows. But don't use it on the side of your house because it will penetrate and cause more problems. And don't use it on your condenser. Come on, people. You just cause so many problems, you're going to have to buy a new one. Okay, so we can check those coils also to see, you can tell if they're damaged. And yeah, Todd Sanders was on here, and he talked about a rat getting down in his and the fan cut its head off.
5: I've been thinking about that the whole time you've been talking.
4: That's disgusting. So he had to take the top off and get down in there and clean all that mess out. And I am glad I am not him, because I would have called somebody. Maybe if that happens to me, I'm going to call Todd and say, I need you to come to my house right now. But you can clean those coils out. Think about this. And I had an HVAC tech tell me this one time. He said, you know, if you turned your air conditioner off when you're mowing your grass, you wouldn't pull all that dust and debris into your compressor. I was like, well, never entered my mind. And so I try to do that. I hired somebody, like I said, I'm an old lady. So I hired this guy to cut my grass. And if I'm there, I turn the AC off. He's only going to be back there for 5 minutes and then I can turn it back on. But that way it keeps those coils in the compressor cleaner.
5: That is so smart.
4: Isn't that smart?
5: Yeah, I never even would have thought of that.
4: I hang out with these. Listen, I got questions. Anytime I'm around any of these people, I was like, can I ask you a couple of questions? And they fill me up with all this awesome information. But you can clean that coil with a garden hose. While you're doing that, look down. You know, I mentioned in the beginning, there's a refrigerant that's going in your house and out of your house. It's like a big circle. Okay. You got a tiny little line that's hot and you got a big puffy line and it's cold. And that's the refrigerant. And I'm not going to try to explain it, but it's pulling the hot air out of your house and you like it very, very much. Well, it needs to be protected. The cold, puffy line, the bigger line that's cold, and you can touch them if you want to. If you touch it, and you just want to make sure it's got a coat on. So insulation. And you buy this foam insulation at any hardware store. You can go in there and get it. It's cheap. And you'll probably need to replace it every 4 or 5 years. Nobody gives you this information and tells you this. But what happens is that when it gets super, super, super hot and we go through a drought, the little animals outside get thirsty. And so they will find water, and they are so smart. They went to air conditioning school, and they know that the puffy line on the air conditioner is wet. It's condensating because it's doing its job. So they go and chew all the insulation off, and then they lick the water off of the condensate, off that refrigerant line. Isn't that interesting? I saw a house, I inspected an older house where their condenser was on the other side of an added garage, and they had a flat roof. And this was when we went through a drought 3 or 4 years ago. And I got up there to look at something else, and that whole refrigerant line, it was naked. It didn't have any insulation on it. And I thought, oh, we just giving all the squirrels some water up here because it will drip. And it will also drip on your ceiling. So if you think you've got, if you look at your ceiling, and most people don't realize that only home inspectors walk into a house and look up. I mean, we just always do. It's just part of the, you know, we're always looking up. But let's say you've got this random stain in your den. And you don't know where it's coming from. And it doesn't get bigger when it rains. It might be the refrigerant line in the attic. And the little mice got up there and chewed that insulation off. Or it came apart or it deteriorated. And now it's dripping. And it only drips in the summer, especially during a drought when it's 100 degrees outside. So you have to make sure that that is insulated all the way. And the insulation has a crease in it. So you have to fold it over the pipe, make sure that the crease is on the top. And then what happens is that that condensation goes into that insulation and then it evaporates. But if you don't have the insulation there, it just drips into your ceiling and you are frustrated because you think you got a roof leak. And it's not a roof leak. It's your air conditioner. Marissa's just shaking her head.
5: Well, I'm ashamed to say it, but I think it's very good that you mentioned the crease and making sure that that's on the top, because I'm sure there's so many people out there who were just like, you know, just putting it on,
4: just putting
5: there,
4: it on there
5: and just doing zero good.
4: Yeah. Yeah. It's still kind of dripping out. And you can tell if you line up, let's say you know where your unit is in your attic and you know where your compressor is. If that stain is between the unit in your attic and that compressor, it's the refrigerant line. I can almost guarantee you. And I kind of look at that whenever I'm looking at these houses, but check the refrigerant line because those little animals, and when they get thirsty, just like us, instead of going to the refrigerator, they're going to your air conditioner. They're like, this is where I'm going to get me some water. Okay. We're going to check the interior unit. First, I'm going to see if Fletch is still, he's an electrical ground. Fletch, you calling about those switches?
6: Well, first of all, I got a question. Can I use a power washer on my air conditioner?
4: Fletch, you know better than to ask me that question. You're such a bad boy.
6: So, So I am calling about the guy earlier with the flickering lights. Fortunately, it's been about 20 years ago, but we had what ended up being called a brownout. It was, I assume it was the negative since you, or the ground since you mentioned it, but it was at the in-ground.
4: The transformer outside?
6: Transformer, correct.
4: Yeah,
6: it
4: yep.
6: was loose there, and there were about three houses in a cul-de-sac. I don't remember if we had popping inside, but it was the entire house. It wasn't just a room, but the entire house was having low dim.

0: dim, dim lights, low light levels periodically, and finally Entergy got called in and fixed it.
1: And fixed it. It's bizarre, isn't it, to think, because we always think it's about us. There's something going on with me that's making this, but it could very well be something outside of the house that's causing the problem. And you can lose a leg, too. I mean, if you lose a leg, which is a term that they use for the power that's coming into the house, half your house won't work. And if you call an electrician, that's $200 for them to tell you to call the power company.
0: Yeah. Well, our transformer box is a little bit on the raised area, and we keep it unobstructed. I've got a neighbor whose box is between some hedges. The ant bed inside of it got so big, it knocked the top off of it.
1: Oh, my goodness.
0: And now the top's been catty-cornered for 5 years.
1: Mm.
0: I cannot believe they haven't had a major problem.
1: Me either, because eventually they will have a problem. And, you know. Anyway, some folks just listen, and I tell people all the time, especially when I'm doing, I don't do as much real estate, but when I do these real estate transactions, folks just don't, they're not paying attention because they got soccer practice and they got a football game Friday night and, you know, they've got all this stuff that's going on and they're not paying attention. And this is the reason I love this show, because I can help you pay attention to, you know, these things. But Fletch, thanks so much for calling in and kind of confirming.
0: Well, thanks. And thanks for saying that the adhesive, the gap on the refrigerant line goes up. I always pointed it down just so gravity would keep it on the
1: yeah.
0: That's why it has adhesive on it.
1: Yeah.
0: That's why it has on it.
1: Yeah, the adhesive is to hold those to hold that line together, but if it's down, the water will eventually saturate it and just start dripping. So
0: yep.
1: Yeah, it's the small things. Okay, well, now we got Jesse, and he's talking about that power washer, the pressure washer. What's going on, Jesse? Don't tell me you used it on your condenser.
2: Hey Pam, no, do not use it on your condenser. That's way too much pressure, water pressure, and you'll mess the fans up.
1: Yeah.
2: What you need to do, and don't use soap and water.
1: Yes.
2: Never use soap and water. Just a water hose with one of those garden little guns that you just kind of hose off stuff with.
1: Mm-hmm.
2: That's enough pressure to wash it out. And like you said, 45-degree angle, and make sure you do it from the top to the bottom, not from the bottom up.
1: Top to bottom. Good. That's a good word, Jesse. That's great.
2: Question, I have a double-wide mobile home. It's 2,100 square foot, 5-bedroom, 3 full baths, living room, dining room, den. I have a 4-ton condenser outside. Is there anything, if I put a window unit in the back of the house, is that going to cause any problems?
1: I don't think so. It would probably help a little bit. Are you having problems with pressure? Is it not getting as cool in one part of the house as the other?
2: Well, I'm glad you said what you said when you started the program, 72 to 78, 79, because I run mine at 75.
1: Yeah.
2: When I get home this afternoon, it'll be 80 degrees in my house.
1: Huh. Well, that could be, if you're in a double wide, all your ductwork is underneath it, right?
2: Yes. All my registers are on the floor. Yes.
1: Okay. Have
2: everything,
1: you been down there lately?
2: Sealed up. Everything's sealed up.
1: Okay. It could be, all right, Jesse, it could be the design. Is your air conditioner sitting in the middle, or is it sitting on one end?
2: It's sitting on one end. It's on the end of where the master bedroom and the master bathroom is. And it does stay cooler in there
1: okay.
2: than it does anywhere else in the house.
1: It could be that the design of the ductwork is not giving it enough pressure to get the house evenly serviced. And I see this. Holy cow, I see this. People talk about, it's so hot in my room. I don't know why. Why is it so hot on this side of the house? It's the way, unfortunately, the ductwork was built. The ductwork is the lungs of your air conditioning system.
2: Yeah.

0: And you have to have a pressure point that then causes all the air to push out evenly in the ductwork. If you don't have a pressure point, it's just going to blow to the last one and go out. So that's probably why you've got uneven. And in a double wide, you might, I don't know that you could do anything about that.
1: Okay, would it be okay if I put a window unit on the end of the house, say maybe an 8 to a 10 ton?
0: I think you'd be fine doing something like that. I would look at, if it were me, you know, the prices have come down so much, I would look at a mini split. It's a lot quieter than a window unit.
1: Right. Okay, I'll do that.
0: And be careful. That's what I would do if it were me. Window units can cause so much damage if they're not angled correctly.
1: Right, I know that.
0: Yeah, and so anyway, for our listeners, if you put a window unit in, please make sure that that thing is angled so that the water pours out the end of it and not into your wall. Well, I have seen it.
1: I worked in the air conditioning business for a little while. I worked for different companies around the area, Magnolia Air Conditioning Supply, SDI. So I do know a little bit about air conditioning, but it's my double-wide mobile home that I'm having a problem with. Have you seen the air conditioning units that sit kind of horseshoe on a window?
0: I have seen those, and I'm very interested. So, Jesse, if you get one, you need to call me back and tell me how it works, because I'm very interested. I had thought about something like that myself. But we're going to have to... Yeah, thanks for the call, Jesse. We got to jump off. We have got to take our last break of the hour. Very lively conversation today about air conditioning. And when we get back, I want to be sure to give you these last little tidbits to help you stay cool in this super hot air we're experiencing right now. Mm-hmm.

0: Last week on Wait, Wait, magician Carissa Hendricks told us about breaking the world record for holding a lit torch in her mouth.
1: So I set the new record at 2 minutes and 1 second, which is embarrassing because the old record was only 1 minute and 32 seconds, so I hurt myself longer than was necessary.
0: And Peter Sagal, see if you can survive the entire hour of our news quiz this week with special guest poet Maggie Smith. 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
4: 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Okay, air conditioning. The caller before the show wanted to know, what is it that you put down in your condensate drain? So let's talk about that drain. When that refrigerant is working and it's working well, it not only is it pulling the heat out, but it's creating water whenever it's doing that. That's that, it's condensation. And that's why we call it a condensate drain. I would imagine that insurance companies hate condensate drains because those son of a guns back up and raise your hand if you're out there listening and you have had an insurance claim because you came home and there was a bunch of water in your house because your condensate line got stopped up and you had to live in a hotel while they redid your floors and it was just a nightmare. Well, keeping that condensate line clean, you can do that as a homeowner. A couple of things. If your unit is in a closet, it's a lot easier to get to. That's where mine is. And I have a port on there. And I have on my calendar every month, I pour a cup of vinegar in that port. Don't use bleach, please. Matter of fact, if you've got bottles of bleach, would you please go put that in the garage? Those things are, it's corrosive, even when it's in the bottle. If you pour bleach down into that condensate drain and there's any negative pressure, it'll suck back up into those metal components. And you've just taken years off the life of your system. So a cup of vinegar should be fine. On the condensate, let me see. There should be, if you're going up into your attic, do this at night or first thing in the morning when it's not super hot, and only do this. I want you to listen to me very carefully. Only do this if you have decking and you can walk over there. Do not be trying to balance yourself on ceiling joist in this heat. You will not have a happy ending to that scenario. But if you've got decking that goes over to it, the condensate drain is the white PVC pipe that's coming out, and that drain should terminate into a P-trap that is going into your central sewer system, unless you're a super old house like mine, and mine was going outside, and I had it reconfigured to go into the sewer system, but some of them drip outside. If that's the case and one gets clogged up, you can literally take a shop vac and hook it up to duct tape it to your drip line, as long as you know it's your condensate drain and not your pan drain. If it's your pan drain, you're not doing nothing but pulling hot air out of the attic and wasting all your time. But if it's the condensate drain, you can suck with a shop vac, suck all that nastiness out of there. It gets disgusting because water in a hot environment gets gross. It just gets a lot of stuff in it. I personally would like the vinegar method a lot better. If you do not have a port on there where you can pour something down into it, the next time you have your unit serviced, ask the tech, please put me a port in there so I can put vinegar in it once a month. You don't really have to do it in the wintertime. I do it 6 or 7 months out of the year to try to keep that drain clean. Another thing you're going to ask your HVAC tech to do, and then I'm going to go to Scott, who's got a question. The next thing I want you to do is I want you to ask your HVAC tech to put you a trip stop on your auxiliary condensate drain. A trip stop on your auxiliary condensate drain. The condensate is trying to get out of the coil. It's usually, if it's in an attic, it's sitting on its side. It's kind of laying down. And there'll be a drain, a white PVC pipe coming out at the bottom. Next to it is the auxiliary drain. They usually have two of them there. You can put a trip stop right there. So if your condensate starts backing up into the system, it turns it off. I'm going to go ahead and tell you this. You would much rather be hot and the system turned off than having to deal with an insurance claim. These things are not expensive. It may cost you $100 for the HVAC tech to put it in. If you're savvy, you could do it yourself. But you have to know how to hook it into your thermostat. But condensation backing up, and we are in the season right now. Either you or somebody you know or somebody that you know they know is going to have this happen. It's going to back up because we're not paying attention because we had a soccer tournament last weekend. These things will help you avoid those problems. Okay, Scott, I'm going to jump off my condensate soapbox, and you've got a question about the thermostat and what temperature to keep it at.
5: Yeah, I usually keep my thermostat on 68 because I have one unit and I have a two-story house.
4: Probably not a bad idea. Something you may want to think about, Scott, and I was going to mention this, is you may want to get you some fans to try to circulate the air. What happens when you have two stories is that the return is not even, and because heat rises, the unit is pulling more of the hot air than it is the regular air. So it's got to work harder.
5: Okay.
4: So figuring out, I tell you what I did. I have an office that is an old carport, and so my house is three steps up, and this got enclosed, and I had two registers put in there. Well, it's always hotter in that room. So I bought myself, it's called a Vernado, V-E-R-N-A-D-O, and it is a swanky box fan. It's got a timer on it and all this stuff. Well, anyway, I took that and put it in front of the register in my office, which has, I bet those ceilings are 10 foot high. And it's a game changer. Game changer. Keeps everything so much cooler in my in that part of the house. Let me ask you this. On your second floor, are your registers in the ceiling or are they in the floor?
5: They're on the wall.
4: On the wall? Okay, perfect.
5: Yes.
4: Then you could get that fan and put it so that it's sitting about 2 or 3 feet in front of the register and just put it on a low speed, and it will circulate that air so much better. And that's a lot of what the problem is with houses that don't stay super cool is because the air's not circulating enough.
5: Yeah. Thank you very much. Thank you.
4: All right. And, you know, 68 degrees is not ideal, but in Scott's situation, he's probably having to do that to make it cool enough. And I bet he's got a bedroom upstairs and, you know, there's a whole scenario. But to me, the perfect temperature is 72 to 78. I keep mine on 76 and at night I'm freezing. It's just, it's so cold. But I've done some other things, and I want to share these things with you quickly before we get out of here. Just some things you can do to help. I want you to check your return. That's where your filter is. If the cavity behind the return is disgusting, then why are you putting a filter in there? The filter is to filter out dirty air, but if you got scum and dirt behind the filter, that's being pulled up into the system and probably caked the coil. And the coil is a V-shaped component and it's sucking all this air up. Well, if you suck dirt and debris up in there, it's not going to work as good. And it's going to drip all of that scum back down into the condensate drain. You're going to have a world of problems. So get you a shop vac or whatever you need to do to try to clean all that out. If it's in your ceiling, you don't have that problem as much. This is more for those wall cavities, but check behind the filter, make sure that it's clean, and then seal it up. If it's open to the walls, I have seen air conditioning systems that are pulling return air from the freaking attic. You can, a system is not going to work well if you're trying to cool down air that's coming out of the attic. It's just, the unit is trying to overachieve at that point. It's not going to work well. So if you can seal all that up, and you can seal it up, believe it or not, with a foam board and spray foam. You can seal it up, and I did that at my house. I went to home inspection school and learned all this stuff, and not specifically this. I hung out with some HVAC techs, and they gave me some ideas, and I went back in there, and now my house, I'm freezing at 76 because I took a few steps to try to take these things and seal them all up, and that's what it's all about. If you're in an older house, they are harder to heat and cool. Let's say you're in an older house, and you've got a wood-burning chimney. If that damper is wide open, you're just pulling in outside air every time the return comes on. Let's say you've got a vented fireplace and the damper's wide open. It's going to be pulling in. It's negative air pressure, so it'll be pulling that in. It will pull it in under a door, around a door. And, you know, our first caller was talking about, you know, switch plates. You can unscrew that switch plate, and they make these little doohickeys, this little foam stuff that you can put right behind that switch plate, and it seals that hole, because a switch plate and an outlet is a hole. It is a hole in your wall. And so I have those little child protection things in all of my outlets. Every one of them has it. If I'm not using it, I got it plugged up. And you can buy that little insulation. You can buy something for the whole house for $10 at the hardware store. It is not expensive. And that you can do that yourself. Check the weather stripping around your windows and your doors. If you have single pane windows, there is air getting in your house. I'm just going to go ahead and guarantee you there's air coming in. You buy a product called Backer Rod. It is a spool of foam. It's round, and I've taken it, and I put it in between the window and the frame, and just scooch, scooch, scooch, scooch, scooch, scooch, scooch, and scooch it down in there. And now I don't have airflow coming in where there's no weather stripping. I've sealed it off. If you can seal those areas off under your cabinets, holy cow. So your plumbing, you have a hole in your wall where the P-trap discharges on it. There's a horizontal line that goes in there, and it's connected to the rest of the sewer system. Well, if there's a hole there and you can see into the wall, that's negative air pressure that will pull. Folks will ask me, why do I have mildew under my kitchen cabinet? Because you got a hole under there. You got to seal up the hole. If you've got mildew in your closets, it's probably because there's not getting any air circulation in there. Leave the door open. Add some fans. I think ceiling fans are one of the best inventions ever. And I don't care if it goes clockwise or counterclockwise. If you turn that thing on, it will help with the air circulation in your house. Last thing I'm going to say real quick, I know Marissa's going to start the music on me and I'm going to have to get out of here. But if you've got water dripping from your registers, something ain't right. Something's going. If you've got mildew and mold growing around your registers, it could be. Now, this is just one. I don't have enough time to tell you all the things, but I can tell you something you can do something about. Take the register cover off. Get you some mastic tape, M-A-S-T-I-C, not duct tape. Get you some mastic tape and tape up the seam between the metal register and the sheetrock ceiling. Put the register back on. You won't even see it. And your air will be more even and will flow in. And it may eliminate the water on your register. Okay, my list goes on and on and on. But I just don't have enough time today. We'll just have to have another air conditioning show, because it's one thing about Mississippi, it's gonna be hot. That's just the way it is. 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
11: Sunny, hot, and humid for Oxford and our northern counties today. Close to 100 on the high, mid-70s and clear overnight. Right around 100 and sunny and humid again on Sunday. For Starkville and the central counties, sunny and humid, upper 90s for this afternoon. We'll be clear overnight except for some fog and we'll be in the mid-70s. Going to about 100, really humid and sunny on Sunday. Hattiesburg and the southern and coastal areas, some showers and thunderstorms this afternoon with upper 80s. Could get a shower overnight with mid-70s, hot and humid on Sunday, about 90, maybe a shower. I'm meteorologist Steve Hamilton. 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

0: which would become sentient and bite his opponent on the neck.
1: Want it to be B.
0: You want it to be
1: B,
0: but
1: I'm gonna go with C.
0: Okay, the sock puppet.
1: Yes.
0: That's right.
1: Okay.
0: Mirella first introduced the Cobra sock puppet in a match against Mick Foley, who had his own fighting sock puppet, Mr. Socko. That was very good. You still have two more. Here we go. It's common to see foreign objects enter a wrestling ring, like your folding chairs, the occasional ladder. In 2022, Brock Lesnar raised the bar when he won a match by using what? A tractor, B, a jackhammer, or C, 25,000 M&M candies. They're like an A.
1: I'm going to go with tractor.
0: You're right. It was a tractor. He drove in a tractor and he used it to lift up the whole ring, spilling his opponent out on the ground.
1: Okay.
0: Last question. Wrestling is huge in Japan, and if you don't want to watch the typical wrestling match, you can enjoy which of these? A, big kaiju wrestling, where the ring is filled with a miniature cityscape and the wrestlers are all dressed as giant monsters. B, Zen wrestling, in which the two combatants meditate in order to see who can achieve inner peace first. Or C, quote, American wrestling, in which the opponents shoot at each other with toy guns.
1: I'm going to go with the Godzilla cityscape.
0: You're right, kaiju wrestling. They love it there. I would pay to see that. Now
1: I
0: would be excited about.
2: Sick.
0: Also, how did Maggie Smith do in our quiz?
3: Maggie Smith, you did great. 3 out of 3, perfect score.
0: There she is. Well done. Maggie Smith is an award-winning poet whose newest book, Dear Writer, is available now in paperback. She's also the co-host of the podcast, You Could Make This Beautiful, with our very own Faith Saley. Maggie Smith, thank you so much for joining us again on Wait, Wait, Don't Tell Me.
1: Thank you.
0: Give it up for Maggie Smith, everybody.
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0: In just a minute, Alzo has a wacky solution for anyone feeling burned out at work. 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Call 1-888-WAIT-WAIT to join us on the air. We'll be back in a minute with more of Wait, Wait, Don't Tell Me from NPR.
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3: 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From NPR and WBEZ Chicago, this is Wait, Wait, Don't Tell Me, the NPR News Quiz. I'm Alzo Slade. We're playing this week with Mo Rocca, Shane Torres, and Annie Rarada. And here again is your host at the Rose Music Center in Huber Heights, Ohio, Peter Sagal.
0: Thank you, Alzo. Thank you, everybody. In just a minute, Alzo gets crowned as this year's U.S. Limerick Laureate. It's our Listener Limerick Challenge. If you'd like to play, give us a call at 1-888-WAIT-WAIT. That's 1-888-924-8924. Right now, panel, it's time for more from this week's news. Shane, this week...

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5: Sunny, hot, and humid for Oxford and our northern counties today. Close to 100 on the high, mid-70s and clear overnight. Right around 100 and sunny and humid again on Sunday. For Starkville and the central counties, sunny and humid, upper 90s for this afternoon. We'll be clear overnight except for some fog, and we'll be in the mid-70s, going to about 100, really humid and sunny on Sunday. Hattiesburg and the southern and coastal areas, some showers and thunderstorms this afternoon with upper 80s. Could get a shower overnight with mid-70s, hot and humid on Sunday, about 90, maybe a shower. I'm meteorologist Steve Hamilton. 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
6: 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I'm Ana Maria Sayre, bringing you concerts from the archives of the popular Tiny Desk series. 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
1: Live from NPR News in Washington, I'm Linda Kenyon. U.S. Envoy Steve Witkoff and President Trump's son-in-law, Jared Kushner, have arrived in Moscow. They're meeting with Russian officials in an attempt to revive talks aimed at ending the war in Ukraine. NPR's Charles Manns reports their trip to Russia will be followed by a visit to the Ukrainian capital tomorrow.
2: President Trump has suggested he has a new proposal aimed at bringing an end to Russia's four-and-a-half-year war with its neighbor. Exactly what offer Witkoff and Kushner are bringing remains unclear. Publicly, Russian President Vladimir Putin has shown little willingness to compromise, even as the Kremlin announced a three-day pause on strikes on Kyiv while the Americans are in the region. The renewed U.S. diplomatic push comes as the war has entered into a new destructive phase, with both Ukraine and Russia carrying out increasingly deadly drone and missile strikes on civilian and energy infrastructure. Concerns are also mounting over alleged Russian hybrid attacks in Europe that could draw NATO allies directly into the conflict. Charles Maines, NPR News, Moscow.
1: Iran says it's moving into a new strategy of preemptive strikes against U.S. military bases in the Middle East. NPR's Jane Arraf has more.
3: Iranian Army spokesman Brigadier General Mohammad Akramanian said Friday that recent preemptive strikes targeted U.S. forces in Jordan and Syria, along with U.S. bases and Iranian opposition groups in the Kurdistan region of Iraq. The U.S. does not acknowledge American forces in Syria after a pullout in April, but it has long maintained a support base on the Jordanian-Syrian border. The Iranian Foreign Ministry said Friday on social media that its latest strike in Jordan targeted a U.S. base that was preparing to launch attacks on Iran. Jordan did not comment on the reported strikes. Jane Arraf, NPR News, Beirut.
1: President Trump has signed two executive orders to help U.S. cattle ranchers. NPR's Franco Ordonez says these latest actions follow an effort to lower beef prices that angered ranchers.
4: Surrounded by a group of U.S. cattle ranchers, President Trump signed one executive order that would allow American farmers to bypass processing plants and process their own beef and sell it directly to consumers. He signed another executive order allowing ranchers to target gray wolves that have long plagued the ranchers. Gray wolves currently receive protections under the Endangered Species Act. Trump was under pressure to take some kind of action to help ranchers amid backlash from his supporters, who were angered when he eased tariffs on some 300,000 metric tons of foreign-source ground beef. While the administration painted the tariff relief as temporary, farming groups argued that it would harm U.S. ranchers, many of whom were Trump supporters. Franco Ordonez, NPR News, the White House.
1: The tariff relief on imported beef was meant to help lower grocery prices. You're listening to NPR. Spider-Man has swung past another box office milestone this week. NPR's Bob Mondello has details.
5: When Supergirl flopped earlier this summer, there was much talk about audiences suffering superhero fatigue. Apparently, they were just waiting for the right superhero.
6: You okay, kid? Yeah, you're okay.
5: Spider-Man Brand New Day passed $900 million in North American ticket sales on Friday. Only one movie has ever made more money at the American box office, Star Wars The Force Awakens, which topped out at $936 million back in 2015. Spidey is expected to swing past that all-time domestic record in the next 2 weeks.
7: I am totally out of control.
5: Brand New Day is doing even better overseas, with global ticket sales now topping $2.3 billion.
7: I didn't know you could get that big.
5: Making it the third highest earning film in history. Bob Mondello, NPR News.
1: China's Zhang Ziyu is no doubt accustomed to people looking up at her. The 19-year-old basketball player, who is 7 feet 3 inches tall, made her international debut during opening day of the Women's Basketball World Cup in Berlin. Zhang is taller than Basketball Hall of Famer Shaquille O'Neal and just 1 inch shorter than San Antonio Spurs big man Victor Wembanyama. The sheer height of her gives the United States a tough physical challenge to overcome in the four-time defending championship's opening 94-61 victory. Zhang finished out the game with 13 points in her world's debut. I'm Linda Kenyon, NPR News in Washington.
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11: It's Tiny Desk Radio from NPR Music. I'm Ana Maria Sayer. We've had the honor of hosting some very talented musicians at the Tiny Desk, like true masters of their craft. And today's show is all about celebrating some of them. Later, we've got the virtuosic vocals of soprano Barbara Hannigan. After that, killer guitarist Vernon Reed with his band Living Color. But first, we have the virtuoso mandolin player Sierra Hull. Joining me to chat about Sierra and her insane mandolin string plucking abilities is NPR music critic, correspondent, my friend, Ann Powers. It's so good to have you on the show, Ann.
12: Hey, Anna. I'm so happy to be here, and especially to talk about this incredible virtuosic musician who's really been changing the game in her genre for quite a while.
11: And the mandolin has always been an iconic instrument in bluegrass music.
12: Yes.
11: And Sierra Hull has become a pretty iconic figure in the genre herself. Can you tell me about Sierra? What is so stunning about her sound?
12: Well, her story is just as fascinating as her sound. She was a child prodigy. She started playing when she was in grade school, a little bit outside of Nashville in a small town here in Tennessee. Her parents were big music fans and noticed that Sierra had an exceptional talent. She picks up the mandolin around 8. By the time she was 10, some pretty important people were noticing, including Alison Krauss. Here's a great story, Anna. When Sierra was, I think, around 9, she first heard Alison Krauss. Alison Krauss, of course, being the woman who changed bluegrass in a lot of ways. Definitely the most popular bluegrass artist of the late 20th century. Sierra has a notebook. She drew a picture of herself and Alison Krauss on stage at the Grand Ole Opry.
11: Wow.
12: In this notebook from when she was a kid, right? I swear to God, within 2 years, she was doing it. She actually was on stage at the Opry with Alison.
11: I mean, talk about the power of manifestation.
12: Oh, absolutely. Well, it's the power of manifestation, but it's also the power of institutions. Because here's the thing about bluegrass. Bluegrass, first of all, it's all about, you know, virtuosity and just incredible skill. But it's also about collaboration and community. And also bluegrass is a music of mentorship. So Alison Krauss took her under her wing. Not too long later, she met people like Bella Fleck and Chris Thiele, other greats in the field, and also innovators in the field. So even before she went to the Berklee College of Music when she was about 17, 18, she was on the road to being the great virtuoso and the great genre expander that she is today.
11: And all of that collaboration and all that time that she spent really getting to know other people's sound is what makes her so unique to me. She has this real awareness of what makes her picking style so unique. She sat down with Tiny Desk producer and video editor Kara Frame after she played her Tiny Desk in 2025. Check out what she told her.
13: You know, I grew up playing bluegrass music where everybody plays like 1,000 notes a minute anyway. So it's kind of built into the thing, you know, like a. You know,
14: effortless.
13: A lot of like fast tempo instrumental tunes is kind of a big part of that bluegrass repertoire that I grew up playing, you know. So, I mean, I love songs. I love writing songs. So, you know, it's like I love tasteful playing, but it's always fun to kind of let your hair down a little and just get in there and play some fast bluegrass too.
14: Yeah, so fun.
11: And Anne, that talent has not gone unnoticed. I mean, Sierra Hull is also a 6-time winner of the International Bluegrass Music Association's Mandolin Player of the Year Award.
12: She is. She still retains that credibility in the hardcore, purist bluegrass community. But as a singer and a songwriter and a band leader, she's part of this younger generation that's taking bluegrass into new spaces.
11: This all sounds amazing, Anne. Here's Sierra Hull at the Tiny Desk, starting off with Boone.

Well, you guys, this is truly a pinch me moment. I can't believe we're at Tiny Desk. We're all such big fans of the show, and this has been truly on my bucket list for so long. So thank you for having us. Thanks for inviting us in. This next one is an instrumental that I called Lord, That's a Long Way, because my husband's mamaw used to always say, now, how far y'all live from here? We call Nashville home back in Tennessee, and we'd drive out there to their house in East Tennessee, and she'd say, now, how far is it from Nashville to here? It's about 3 hours, we'd say, and she'd go, 3 hours? Lord, that's a long way. So, it's a traveling song, if you will.

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1: Absolutely gorgeous. That was Sierra Hull at the Tiny Desk. We just heard Lord, That's a Long Way. She also played Boom.
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1: Our friend and colleague Kara Frame produced this Tiny Desk, and Josh Newell mixed the show. Up next, another virtuoso, this time in classical singing, Barbara Hannigan. 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
1: It's Tiny Desk Radio from NPR Music. I'm Ana Maria Sayer. In a little bit, we're going to hear a set from the Rockers' Living Color, including a version of their classic track, Cult of Personality. But first, something a little more spare, just a little bit, from soprano Barbara Hannigan.

0: It's really hard to overstate Barbara Hannigan's credentials. She's worked with the top symphonies in Europe, both as a singer and a conductor. She's known for her contemporary vocal performances, but the songs she brought to the Tiny Desk were from another time and place. Vienna, at the beginning of the 20th century. This, shockingly, is not my expertise, so we called up our classical whiz, Tom Huizinga, my favorite person to tell us about this specific splice of history that Hannigan brought to the Tiny Desk.
1: I love the music of this period in Vienna when traditional harmony and, like, the essential building blocks of Western music as we knew it from the romantic 19th century composers is kind of losing ground. It's becoming untethered. It's transitioning, dying a little, actually, in the face of what would quickly become modernism. And you can see it, too, in art and literature, but it's especially potent in music as the melodies become more wayward. And the harmonies here are very rich, voluptuous even, but almost like too much, like it's overripe fruit. So these songs are not that often performed, and I should say rarely, if ever, sung as well as Hannigan sings them. There's something about her brain and her vocal cords just seem to be pre-wired to sing this music of the late romanticism at the turn of the 20th century.
0: Overripe fruit. I love that. That was my friend and colleague, Tom Huizinga, who covers classical music for us, and there's always something to learn from him. Now, let's hear it. Here's Barbara Hannigan at the Tiny Desk, channeling Vienna from more than 100 years ago. She starts with a song called Conception, written by the composer Alexander Zemlinsky.

Thank you.

Barbara Hannigan at the Tiny Desk singing Light in the Night, composed by Alma Mahler. Up next, Only One Who Knows Longing by Hugo Wolf.

That was Barbara Hannigan at the Tiny Desk singing Only One Who Knows Longing, composed by Hugo Wolf. Up next, Present Me With Your Golden Comb by Arnold Schoenberg.

0: absolutely stunning. That was Barbara Hannigan at the Tiny Desk. What we just heard was Present Me With Your Golden Comb, composed by Arnold Schoenberg. Before that, Only One Who Knows Longing by Hugo Wolf. Light in the Night by Alma Mahler. And she started that performance with Conception by Alexander Zemlinsky. This Tiny Desk was produced by Tom Heisinga. Josh Rogeson was the audio engineer. Next, we're going to plug in the amps and rock out with Living Color, coming up after a quick break. 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
3: 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From the estate of Joan B. Kroc, whose bequest serves as an enduring investment in the future of public radio, and seeks to help NPR produce programming that meets the highest standards of public service in journalism and cultural expression. 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
4: 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I'm Ana Maria Sayer. We're going to wrap up this hour with Living Color and its virtuosic guitarist, Vernon Reed. Living Color is the black rock band that shook rock critics and MTV viewers back in the late 1980s. Reed founded and led Living Color at CBGB's, the heart of New York's downtown punk scene. Now, at the beginning, Living Color's sound and lineup was a work in progress because at the same time, Vernon Reed was in a different band. He was making a name and a living playing guitars and a banjo with this wild, rambunctious jazz rock band, Ronald Shannon Jackson and the Decoding Society. We'll be right back.

Reed's influences range from Jimi Hendrix, Carlos Santana, Eddie Hazel of Funkadelic, and Eddie Van Halen, to James Brown and Miles Davis. His own fingers take him on adventures in metal, blues, hardcore punk, jazz and funk, and global sounds from the Caribbean and the Middle East.

0: As if we haven't listed enough big names already, even Mick Jagger was involved. He had a significant role in producing a couple of the band's early demos, which led Living Color to sign with a major label, make an album, and eventually drop this single.
1: And during the few moments that we have left, we want to talk right down to earth in a language that everybody here can easily understand.

0: cults of personality, their all-time signature track, reached the top 20 of Billboard's Hot 100 and number 9 on Billboard's album Rock Tracks in 1989. The song made Living Colour, a band of four rocking black musicians, icons. Living Colour opened for the Rolling Stones Steel Wheels tour and played sold-out stadiums around the world. 4 decades later, Living Colour is still touring and playing exciting shows like this one you're about to hear. They arrived at the desk for Black Music Month in 2025, and they mostly played tracks from Time's Up, their second album. But obviously, Cult of Personality had to be first.
1: So last night I had the good fortune of interviewing Robert De Niro and Martin Scorsese, but I'm more excited for this. I want to be clear about that.
0: Comedian and TV host W. Kamau Bell in

0: introduce them.
1: These gentlemen right here, powered by youth, made me understand blackness. Also made me understand how to exist in this industry when the industry isn't interested in your opinion. Without them, I would be nothing. Maybe I'd still be a dad. But without them, I would not be the black man I am today. I owe it all to them. I think we don't give enough credit to the fact that rock and roll did not die with Jimi Hendrix in black people's hands. Black people continue playing rock and roll after Jimi Hendrix was dead. And without these guys being at the forefront of that, we would not know.
0: So let's hear it. At the Tiny Desk, Doug Wimbish, bass and backing vocals, Will Calhoun on drums, Vernon Reed on guitar and backing vocals, and Corey Glover vocals.
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1: Living Color at the Tiny Desk. We just heard Solace of You and Pride. Living Color opened with Cult of Personality. Bobby Carter was the producer and Josh Newell, the audio engineer for this Tiny Desk. Neil Tivolt is the technical director for our show. Tiny Desk Radio is produced by Walter Ray Watson, Noah Caldwell, and Danica Panetta. Our series editor is Lars Gottrich, with help this week from Otis Hart. Sarah Mohammed is our executive producer, and Sonali Mehta is the executive director of NPR Music. Our theme is composed by Kaylin Ellis. And that's our show. You've been listening to Tiny Desk Radio. Thanks for joining us. This is NPR.
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4: Sunny, hot, and humid for Oxford and our northern counties today. Close to 100 on the high, mid-70s and clear overnight. Right around 100 and sunny and humid again on Sunday. For Starkville and the central counties, sunny and humid, upper 90s for this afternoon. We'll be clear overnight except for some fog and we'll be in the mid-70s. Going to about 100, really humid and sunny on Sunday. Hattiesburg and the southern and coastal areas, some showers and thunderstorms this afternoon with upper 80s. Could get a shower overnight with mid-70s, hot and humid on Sunday, about 90, maybe a shower. I'm meteorologist Steve Hamilton. 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

0: That's a little bit of Is It Cool from the third studio album from Steve Lacy, this biracial kid born in Compton, California, about 28 years ago. He was, you know, originally sort of an add-on to that Odd Future collective.
1: Mm-hmm.
0: I mean, this kid was like a prodigy. He joined that band, The Internet, which had two members of Odd Future in it at the time. He was hired as a producer and a guitar player. He's like 13 years old.
1: And this from a guy who was recording everything on an iPhone with a program that could allow him to plug his guitar into it.
0: You talk about DIY, right? So he goes from that to co-writing songs for Solange and Kendrick Lamar. I mean, he's, you know, guitarist, singer, songwriter, producer. Hey, kid, why don't you make an album? He does. Apollo 21 came out in 2019. That's his debut studio album. Got a lot of acclaim. Got signed to RCA. Mm-hmm. You know, there are no dummies over there. They go, this gets good. Gemini Rights came out in 2022. Went top 10. It was one of the albums of that year. The single Bad Habit was number one on the Billboard Hot 100. So a lot of acclaim for that record. Much deserved, I must say. It is a record that really resonated across generations. A lot of Frank Ocean comparisons in there, you know.
1: Yeah. He was also part of the Future Collective.
0: Exactly. Now we have a new album. He's got cameos from SZA and Erykah Badu on it. It's called Oh Yeah. Let's play a track from it. It's the title track from Oh Yeah on Sound Opinions.

0: That is the title track of Oh Yeah by Steve Lacy, album number 3. And it is a brilliant record, Greg. You know, we've seen, led by Frank Ocean, you know, people on the cutting edge, most inventive tip of R&B, soul music, whatever you want to call it these days, Solange as well, blending the lines with indie rock and the more adventurous stuff. I think where Steve Lacy is coming from, don't have any idea if he's ever heard them, but mm-hmm. but his brand of indie rock could be compared to the Elephant Six bands, the Neutral Milk Hotels yes. of the world, and the Olivia Tremor Control, both in terms of like the whimsy of the psychedelic touches he brings to the music, and also the yearning adolescent desperation and confusion mm-hmm. and isolation, and then oh the heck with all that, I'm going to party.
1: Yeah.
0: You know, he digs deep for some almost embarrassing revelations. He has said he is bisexual. He dates men and women, but he just can't find a partner who believes in him. He's had some tough times, and then blah, blah, blah, blah, blank, yeah. You know, I mean, like the thought is left elliptical. Mm-hmm. I think he's funny. I think he's relatable. And I think musically, he's a genius. You know, mm-hmm. just the you know, there are moments where this is recalling Pet Sounds mm-hmm. or something like Forever Changes by Love, except in a hip-hop idiom and in a track that's 2 minutes long.
1: Yeah.
0: I just love this record.
1: Like Gemini Writes, it's 10 songs, right? And so it's a nice, concise album. And there's so many flavors on this record, and yet they add up to a pretty compelling whole. I'm hearing a more forlorn, lost in space kind of vibe to this record versus Gemini Writes, which was more, you know, there was just some pop moments on that record that were spectacular. There's nothing as immediately catchy on this record as there was on the previous one, but in its own way, it is a step forward. He's positively psychedelic sometimes. That Pure Color song with Erykah Badu, it's like you're in an opium den or something like that.
0: Yeah, what a meeting of the minds. You know, generations separate them.
1: And she goes, but Erykah Badu is like nodding, I get you, kid. I know exactly what you're talking about.

0: people are misreading some of the humor here. Like, he sounds like a jerk, you know. He's playing a role. He's critiquing this Hinge hookup culture and how shallow it is, you know. And finally, he just says, yeah, blah, blah, blah, shut the F up. I don't want to, I'm done with this world, you know.
1: If you go back to the video for Bad Habit, which is just him on an empty soundstage, goofing around, bending over, you know, kind of, he's like a Gumby, elastic band kind of cartoon character. Yeah. And he knows it, and he loves it, and that makes him, like I said, very relatable.
0: And, you know, the thing about him, too, is that, you know, as a producer, I mean, he's mixing stuff. He's a good guitar player, and there's a lot of electric and acoustic guitar on this record in addition to the textures. So sonically, it's a very compelling record as well. It's really kind of a... This guy is like a, you know, a mini genre unto himself in a lot of ways.
1: Well, that's what we thought of the latest from Steve Lacy. But as always, we want to hear from you. Leave us a voice message on our website, soundopinions.org, and share your thoughts.

0: This week we're talking to Melissa Altemauer. After getting her start in the Montreal music scene, Melissa was suddenly thrust into the spotlight when she joined Hole in 1994. She's the bassist on the Live Through This World Tour, right? This came in the aftermath of the deaths of Cobain and bassist Kristen Pfaff. And Melissa was often tasked with holding the band together and helping Courtney Love amid all that grief and addiction that she was going through.
1: You know, you're not kidding, Greg. We saw so many of those shows and interviewed so many of the key players of Hole and the Smashing Pumpkins, which Melissa also joined as a member a little after the Hole tour. Earlier this year, she published a memoir, Even the Good Girls Will Cry, which touches on that turbulent, exciting, messy, and yeah, really exciting musical period in her career and in many of our lives. A warning for listeners, we will mention topics related to mental health, addiction, death, and suicide, so please be advised. I started the conversation by quoting something Melissa said in the middle of her book. I have always believed that rock music saves lives. It's a beautiful quote. We first heard it from Lou Reed, rock and roll, right? Let's start there. Do you feel that way? I think it would be the last quote that people who know what a turbulent time touring behind Live Through This was for Hole, for you, for Courtney, and Billy's always an adventure. I think that'd be the last thing people would expect you to write.
2: Well, in that chapter, Warrior Goddess, I want to bring the reader on the stage with me, the bass player, and the world that I describe on stage is a volatile, dangerous place to be emotionally, psychically, physically. So I bring the reader, and it's in Chicago, to the Metro, the stage with me in October of 1994. And the reason I choose that show, other than the Metro is legendary, of course, is that in the gutters of YouTube, miraculously, someone uploaded the 5-camera ABC TV shoot of this show. You know, I don't know why it happened to be that one, and I don't know that it was ever aired, but it's on YouTube, and you can watch from top to bottom an incredible whole concert in the peak of the drama of Live Through This. So in October of 94, to put into perspective, you know, Kurt had died in April, Kristen, the bass player, had died in June, I joined the band in July, my first show with them was in August, and here we are just in the first month and a half of being on this tour with a wildly broken, powerful woman with incredible songs that are already tragic anthems of empowerment and pain. And the audience that I am performing along, you know, to are a complex cast of what I treasure the most are the broken teenagers who needed Hole and needed Courtney for their own sense of belonging. Then there's the haters, the show us your you killed Kurt. Then there's like the gawking, like just want to see the car crash. Then there's the intellectual, maybe like you two reporters standing in the back watching the cultural phenomenon of this wild wrecked woman. And meanwhile, I'm trying to like just play my parts, catch whatever is needed from me at that moment. Courtney had already begun to rely on me as her foil, and she had already cast me as the good girl to her bad girl. So, and yeah, I had to like hold a lot of conversation down in these shows. And then, you know, when she throws herself into the crowd or throws things or people throw things at us, there's so much danger elements happening at every single show on this tour that I really wanted to bring the readers into it. And then by the time I get to the end of this chapter, I've already described the fragility, the power, the pain of this entire scene. But then I choose to ground the end of the chapter in why I am there is I am a person who believes that music is the most powerful force in the universe. And that listening to music, making music, sharing music as a music fan or as a performer is the most sacred act in the world. So by the time I say I've always believed that music saves lives, I've also stated that, you know, if we hadn't gone on this tour, Courtney would be dead. She would have committed suicide if she didn't have this music for herself, if she didn't have a reason to live. If we, the band, weren't holding the music together for her, to for us to cradle her pain, if the audience wasn't receiving her and cradling the pain, if the ABC News cameras weren't there doing the same thing, if the whole charade, the puppet masters of the music industry and MTV and the record labels, like all of that was holding lives together, primarily Courtney's life, who would have been dead otherwise. And then also all of the sacred young, specifically teenagers, mostly girls and queer boys, that needed this hero, this anti-hero, to scream and cry for them. So that is a really deep, clear example of how music saves lives.
3: I am the girl you know can't look you in the eye.
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1: Welcome back to Sound Opinions. I'm Jim DeRogatis. My partner is Greg Kot. This week, we're talking with musician-turned-author Melissa Alfdemar. Let's jump back into the conversation.
8: You brought a lot of empathy to the book, Melissa, which I really appreciate. It gave me another perspective on Courtney, because there was so much crap being thrown her way.
1: Well, I've been trying to tell you about Courtney for 20 years.
8: No, but I mean, I'm saying, you know, I would interview countless people around. I knew Kurt. I interviewed Courtney, you know, but the amount of smack that was talked about her specifically, not just from men, you sort of expected that, but there were women too who talked smack about her. I mean, you know,
2: exactly.
8: She was, you know, on the outs with Bikini Kill and those kind of things. Women you would think would be understanding her more than any other. And that concert you described so well in the book, you know, I remember reviewing it, and she said something along the lines of, "There, you know, I feel like there's ghosts in here, you know, in this room," because that's the night, you know, she 3 years earlier she had met, she'd hooked up with Kurt.
2: Oh yeah.
8: It was a really bizarre. I mean, my sense of what you were writing about Courtney, you came at it very honestly, I think, because there was many perspectives on her. I just sense she was a very lonely woman.
2: Mm-hmm.
8: You know, she felt isolated. I mean, it gave me a whole new perspective on that decade, because there's so many, you know, she's this larger-than-life personality, and you think she just walks into every room and owns it. But man, at heart, it seems like she was a very lonely person.
2: Well, that's why I also am clear to give background information, which no one gave her the benefit to have, which is a neglected, lonely child of terrible parents and multiple generations of that systemic pain in her mother's side of the family. So by the time Frances is born, Frances is like fourth generation motherless daughter. Like Courtney's mother had been adopted. Her grandmother had been adopted. It was just complete. No one knew how to love in Courtney's maternal line. So that's also what I'm trying to paint the picture of. My book is about the 90s, yes, but it's about humans and it's about humanity. And I paint that picture not just of her because people should know what Courtney Love is about, but because people should think about the human circumstances that bring difficult and people who are living challenging lives. But I, you know, the humanity I'm trying to show is there's a reason why that woman was like that, which is why I thought it was so horrendous that the lack of compassion that anyone had for what her circumstances were. I found it, you know, inhumane.

0: I'm hearing Hole's music effectively power and shape really interesting shows like Yellow Jackets and Riot Women, right? Mm-hmm. And we're hearing Hole come out of the wash. You're working with her on a new record. We have your book. We had Patty's book before. It's so what's going on with these kids today? Does your daughter care at all about what mom did 25 years ago? Are you getting stopped when you go buy milk in Hudson?
1: I am because of my book now, yes. And my daughter was completely shocked when this started happening in the last few months because of the memoir getting the great attention I'm so grateful for. But I had definitely been living a recluse throughout life since I left the stage 15 years ago. But in terms of my daughter, luckily, I mean, she's cool and individuating, and she doesn't care about the 90s. She loves music. She plays guitar and piano. She writes songs. She loves music, but she's following more the themes of the day, the Olivia Rodrigo, Billie Eilish type. And then what that makes me thrilled, because I just, you know in the back of my mind that that's what we all dreamed of. That's what we were trying to do in the 90s, was pave the way that young girls would just be like, of course I can play music. And, you know, and that's like a tidal wave of change. But yes, the kids care about the 90s. I've just been talking to humans for 3 months straight, and there are 15-year-olds and 50-year-olds. And it is really cool, especially the teenagers with their parents that are thanking their parents for introducing them to the 90s and coming together as new fans and original fans. That's been my favorite combination at these signings and these book events. Is the first time I saw with a father and a young daughter, and her looking like completely 90s alternative girl, him being like my age, tattooed. And when I understood they were father and daughter and they're loving the same band and the same history of mine, I started crying, and we all hugged and started crying. It was my first visual of, oh my God, this is happening. It's the two generations together. It's the people who need music to realize it will save their lives. They just found it in their early, vulnerable middle school days. And they understand that if you find music in your life, and you create a big enough space for it, and you build friendships around music, and you build your life around music, you will never be alone. And you will always have something to comfort you, to look forward to, and to keep you company. And when I saw that combination start coming to my book signings, I'm feeling so satisfied and grateful to see the new generations embracing the special kind of melancholic beauty, pain, and rage that our generation had. You know, we had a very specific flavor of

0: in there with eyes wide open through this whole ride with Hole. I mean, that where you were writing about that beer ad that you got offered to make on indigenous land in Canada, your home country. Mm-hmm. The line, I'm quoting you now. This is more sick, soul-sucking capitalism and consumerism at work, yet another layer of carelessness and evil greed. And you're talking about your generation of rock bands, that alt-rock thing. Corgan and Trent Reznor both said similar things that you are amplifying in this book about we lost the plot.
1: Yeah, yeah.
0: We were
1: going to
0: change everything, and it just became more of the same.
1: Yeah,
0: and you recognize being in that, and then the end. You end of the chapter with three words: denial, denial, denial.
1: Mm-hmm.
0: Like you had to live in denial in order to accept this sort of thing. So it was almost heartbreaking to read those words, Melissa.
1: Yeah. I wrote the book for really to heal and mourn. It's a real ode to a lost, not just last analog decade in our lost world, but the innocence that was lost with us humans who witnessed the greed takeover and understood pretty quickly what the 21st century shift was going to look like, which would just be more of what you said. And that artists always have some kind of inklings of the future. And I think our generation, there's a line somewhere in my book that our generation of really heart-wrenching, wide-open screaming was a combination of warning and mourning all at the same time. We were warning that these forces that came and stole our scene and sucked the magic out of the music and turned it into product and t-shirts and consumerism, like we felt it happening simultaneously. And many would, agree that Kurt left, other than yes, Crohn's disease, drug addiction, terrible parents, depression, but mm-hmm. Nirvana was, it was the test of like stealing the magic and turning it into product. And I think it was hard for someone like Kurt to live with that, him being the front runner in this like disastrous evil game of mm-hmm. just money. Everybody knows, everyone who loves music, if you're poor, of course you want to have money, but no one that I know that is truly amazing, like deep, like actual follower and believer of the power of music, no one is doing it for money and fame first. Everyone is doing it for the power of the music and the power of the connection that you make with music. Yes, are some of them more ambitious and do they want to be famous and do they want to be on magazine covers and adored by their fans? Sure, but the front running, the common denominator always is share in the magic of the power of music. And once that kind of shifted and it poisoned the well. I mean, it is obvious, like corruption, money and fame and greed corrupts. And our scene and Kurt's loss was like, sign of loss of innocence and corruption. We've lost the plot, and now we're all going to be confused forever.
2: Mm-hmm. And you don't let yourself off the hook in the book either. There's times where you say, should I have walked away at that point? The part that broke my heart the most, Melissa, was when Patty gets replaced by one of these.
0: Oh, that was awful.
2: Every Courtney later said of producer Michael Beanhorn, it was like a cliche. He has a drummer hired on retainer. He's going to torture one of the greatest drummers of rock. I Patty, just a talent, way underrated. And you were a band. I mean, the way you and Eric and Courtney and Patty played together, there was a spiritual communication, that transcendent thing that great bands have. And you put her in with a hack. I mean,
1: so sad.
2: Could you read? I went and listened to Celebrity Skin, which broke my heart when it came out. And the title track's great.

0: rest of it is like, man, this should have been better.
1: It just should have been. Well, now, I know you had contributions, and they were great, but, you know.
2: I mean, it's more that it wasn't what Live Through This was, for example, which I didn't even play on, but it wasn't a band. It was a polished, perfect thing. The songs, I think, Celebrity Skin have aged beautifully. The main thing, though, is it was just... It was the test run of what now everything is everything's too perfect. Everything's been put through machines, and I talk about it in the book in my chapter, The Rise of the Soul-Sucking Digital Monster.
1: Yeah.
2: And it's a creation of Pro Tools and me asking innocently for, can I have a tour of this, like, magic sound lab so I can see what the f*** you're going to do to our magic band. Yeah. And that was the precursor. Yeah. So I think it's more that I am proud of Celebrity Skin, and I more so have become, but for me, the pain of what it did to Batty, and we lost her to drugs after that for a decade. She lived on the streets. So, you know, everyone can read about it in her book. But
0: she's very frank in her book.
2: Yeah, I lost my best friend in the band, and I was also losing my father at the same time. So by the time I got to the end of the making of Celebrity Skin and on tour for that, I was a shell of a human, and I had lost, you know, it was a collective sort of loss of innocence of what this machine and these ambitious record labels and managers and, you know, and Courtney had also ambitiously gone, you know, made the biggest hit record she ever wanted to make and was now aspiring for Hollywood, you know, so everything was just always about like the next round of power and glossy. And yeah, it was heartbreaking for me.

0: And then you connect with Smashing Pumpkins and Billy Corgan. You knew Billy before he was super popular person. He was another indie musician trying to make the world.
1: Playing a dollar in front of 20 people.
0: You're right.
1: One of them.
0: Yeah.
1: Yes.
0: And then so then you see them at the tail end of their first run.
1: Yeah.
0: He had made Mackinac, the Machines of God album, and Darcy Wretzky, leaves the band under
2: disappears.
0: Weird circumstances, right?
1: Yeah.
0: And you get called in. So two things. You have to tell Courtney, I'm leaving, and then now you're hooking up with Corgan at the end of his whole run. Things are going kind of south there. So that was a weird moment in your life, I would imagine, having to make those choices at that point.
1: Well, anyway, it's when people who don't know me and someone's like, oh, she played in Hole in the Smashing Pumpkins, like this idea that I played in two of these bands, of just a handful of all these bands, and that everyone would agree, including Courtney and Billy, that Courtney and Billy are two of the most difficult people of that era. He said it himself when he came in at the last minute to replace Jennifer Finch at my LA book event. Jennifer called in sick, and I texted Billy, do you want to be my interview for my LA book event? So he came in, and he literally said, well, that he was so proud of me for not only the book, but that I came out and always held

0: but that I came out and always held my own under the shadow of two impossible people. Yeah. He called her Chaos Incarnate and him Control Freak or something. And so, you know, they're the first to admit that they're difficult. But the fact that I not only played with both of them, but I played both of them back to back, did two world tours back to back from 98 to 2001. It's like, what an incredible once in a lifetime, one person. You know, it's a rare happening. And I see it all as I'm very clear in my book that no matter how hard it got or how confusing it got, it was always meant to be. I would never change anything in my entire history with music or personal love, life, anything. But it definitely felt like destiny. I mean, because to be clear, I did not leave Hole to join the Pumpkins. I had made my decision to leave Hole right as mysteriously Darcy is leaving the Pumpkins. And Billy Corgan, my mentor, who found me when I was 19, and I was technically, I think, the first Pumpkins fan ever, so I was the one he wanted to replace his long lost. Darcy was such an integral part of their fiber, and then the timing was just inexplicable, how I could be leaving Hole and needing to replace Darcy all in 1 week. I mean, it doesn't make sense. Just like when I join Hole, which people who, if you haven't read the book or don't know the details, but I mean, I joined Hole, yes, in the wake of Kurt's death and Kristen's death, but I also, it all happened in the period of like 10 days. I got a phone call, and then 3 weeks later, I'm on a stage in front of 65,000 people.
1: You had played 7 gigs in your musical career at that point in small clubs in Montreal.
0: Yeah.
1: And then the next one with Hole is in Reading.
2: Yeah,
0: in front of 65,000 people. And I've known these people for 3 weeks. I mean, so everything, both of those moments of joining Hole and then joining the Pumpkins all happened in the course of minutes without even a time for me to think about what was happening. It just sort of happened to me. I always say that I didn't choose that life. That life chose me. Hole chose me. The Pumpkins chose me. I was just living a cool, small, local underground life in Montreal and got plucked out of obscurity and thrown on this wild ride with these two grunge parents of mine for a long time.
1: It may not be a fair question, and forgive me, I'm going to ask it anyway. Yeah. It strikes me, Greg, we've been writing about these two people, Billy and Courtney, for 40 years.
0: Yeah.
1: My goodness. All right, so I think we're entitled to ask. Billy today, and Joe Rogan and all this weirdness, man, and Courtney in London, seemingly doing well. You're collaborating with them.
0: Yeah.
1: Where are these two giants today? In your opinion?
0: Well, I can honestly say this morning when I was texting with Courtney, because I was just with her a couple of days ago at the tail end of my UK book tour, they are both the happiest and most caring and considerate they have ever been. And I am the closest I have ever been to either of them. So I was just saying to Courtney, for whatever reason, the three of us are, and I do in this, people who didn't know our intertwined story after reading the book understood how strangely familial it was, that these two people kind of just kept orbiting around my life, and they really are these parental style figures in my life, and they are so proud of me in this book. It is so interesting to see the generosity of their proud daughter or whatever I am, their bass player, or their shared kind of younger person but they're so genuinely proud of me and supportive of me. And I am so proud of them. Courtney is not dead. She should be 150 times. Billy is a father of small children. They are more human than they've ever been, regardless of politics. Billy has never been a political type. He's always been a sort of esoteric philosopher type, and a contrarian. They're both contrarians,
1: both of them
0: are just out there to make you feel uncomfortable.
1: That's true.
0: That's part of
1: provocateurs.
3: When we come back, more with Melissa. That's in a minute on Sound Opinions.

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3: Welcome back to Sound Opinions. I'm Greg Kott. He is Jim DeRogatis. This week, Melissa Auftemar. Okay, you've got perspective in this book, and you basically just a few minutes ago said you own all of this. It happened for a reason. Mm. I'm good with it. But I felt sad for you, too, as I was reading the book. I go, you're being put in these circumstances with these two polarizing figures who are, by the way, are psychologically direct opposites of each other.
4: Yeah.
3: But different, you know, different in so many ways, but the same in some ways, too. You're the one connecting figure. What would you tell yourself looking back at, if you could talk to 20-year-old Melissa now and tell her something about that situation, what would you tell her?
4: She was more equipped than I would be even now. I've been telling everyone that the 22-year-old me actually taught me more in this book than I could have ever imagined. And that on this book tour, for example, when many people say, like, what advice do you have for, like, a person aspiring to, like, join a rock band or make music their life? Based on my revisiting of my old self, I would say that they know more. That sort of magical twinkling hour of like 21 to 25, there's such purity of your sort of sense of self, at least in my case. I am so, and I don't know if it's just part of the healing journey where I wanted to go back, align myself with that person who was living this pretty impossible situation, including the losing of Patty, her best friend, and then her father to cancer, and then these wild control freaks trying to like run my life, and then losing the magic of music to these corporate but I was incredibly I'm really proud of myself. Like I have spent, you know, here I am in my 50s going back. I wanted to go back to unpack what happened and to, you know, figure out what parts of myself I left behind or what parts of myself got lost in that. And I recognize that I did a good job, and I really am just really proud of myself, and it gives me a lot of faith in young people. And I really am strongly sort of, when I'm asked that question of what the advice is trust yourself, believe in yourself. You have the answers, even just down to songwriting. Like, don't listen to other people. Be as much yourself as you can be. That's what was so amazing about our 90s music scene. If you look at from the Pixies to the Jane's Addiction to all of the Touch and Go bands and all the Infinite Reptile bands and every Sub Pop band, no one sounds alike. Everyone's just so themselves. And that's what I was very much, I was in line with just, you know what? I know who I am. And I guess that's ultimately also what sweet Courtney and Billy have been saying to me is like, you just stuck to your guns then and now, and you're just who you are. And that's what I want to relay the most to young people, especially with the threats of like homogenized culture, algorithm control, mind control. Listen to yourself. And that, you know, I talk a lot in the book about my diary keeping and my photo practice and really very self-reflective, giving time for myself to be who I am, even in the chaos of these like outrageously demanding people and positions I was in these rock bands and lifestyle. We were playing like five nights a week and you're on planes and trains and like there's no, but somewhere in there, the my quiet voice that I came into this world with was very much guiding me. And when people read the book and they realize that, you know, like I left whole, I said no to Billy to continue for that. I broke my heart when I was madly in love with Dave Grohl. I left those people to save myself. Mm. I was in my 20s. Many people might have stayed to be the bass player of, stayed to be the wife of Dave Grohl, blah, blah. I knew.
5: Yeah.
4: We all know where that gets you.
5: Oh, boy. Oh, boy. Oh, boy. Oh, boy. Oh, boy.

0: Both your parents were journalists. Your dad, most successful.
1: Yep.
0: Columnist.
1: Yep.
0: I like to think that my work of the 90s and Greg's work of the 90s, even when we were telling opposite sides of the story, holds up. You know, we saw it pretty clear-eyed. What did journalism get wrong? A great scene where your dad...
1: defends Courtney's honor.
0: Yeah. Hank, Courtney's father, is on tour with the director who shall be not named of that ridiculous hatchet job of a movie.
1: It was two journalists. It was the people who wrote Who Killed Kurt. It was the journalists who...
0: Well,
2: that's
0: sort of an insult to journalism.
1: Exactly. My father went and defended her honor and bum-rushed the stage in Montreal and tried punching Courtney's father, who was on tour with these idiots. And that, like, really won Courtney's heart forevermore. She sent him 5 dozen roses and said, "Thank you, Nick, for the father I never had." And my father was a true man of the people, but also a fighter of the underdog. So my father was in a remarkable, which is also why it's so tragic that he dies while I'm in Hull. I lose, like, this, like, incredible fighter of a guy to the age that I am now. And but yes, my parents being journalists and being remarkable, eyes on their generation, they were both frontline pioneers of their time, both in that my mother was a single mother by choice. My father never lived a traditional life, really committed himself to journalism and politics and the city he lived in. He gave himself to the city he lived in. And the honor of my two parents is I credit so much of why I had a good head on my shoulders, but also how I navigated that wild storm of the 90s music world is that I could see clearly through the eyes of these intelligent counterculture socialist journalists what was happening. Like, you know, my parents, I was raised fully in Canada, indoctrinated to doubt everything in the U.S. and basically my father would have predicted and did predict what's happening in the U.S. right now. It's like they told me in the 60s and in the 70s and 80s, like, if you don't take care of your people, it's not going to end up well. And I do, again, that's kind of like, I guess what was my promise when he was dying is I will take all the best of you and everything I ever loved of you and learned from you and bring it into my life, I promise. And I did.
2: Yeah, it's amazing. Well, and you ended up made a couple of records on your own, but you've kind of decided, you know, you had this amazing life and you in a way I think you've reinvented yourself.
1: Definitely. I mean, the reason I wrote this book too is I kind of realized I went running from the 90s and really, like, didn't look back for a long time until I started writing this book 20 years later. And I thought, oh, it's probably time I should, like, look at what I'm running from. And a lot of it was, yes, loss and mourning and pain and loss of innocence. But it also was just that it was so complicated what we all experienced as a society, but also in our tiny music scene that I cover in this book. And that, yeah, it takes time to gain perspective, to unpack it. And I, in that time and becoming a mother, which is ultimately why I put my bass down 15 years ago, is I really wanted to experience a whole new type of life. And so to become a mother and not want to be a touring musician, that was, like, my primary reason to quit music, was how can I experience the power of transformation of parenthood, but also give back. So I started an art center when I was pregnant. When I quit music, I started Basilica Hudson in upstate New York, which was in 2010, a response to what I was most afraid we were losing, which was independent alternative venues and in real time experiences. Like, I remember it was 2011 when I had my first music festival that I booked at Basilica Hudson, and I was handwriting a sign, "Consider leaving your phones in the car." This was in 2011. I started an art center then, trying to save my favorite parts of the 90s. I could not have imagined how screwed up we are now in 2025, 6, 7, where we have arrived with this fractured world and this, like, everything is connected to a massive corporation. they're tracking our every second and move. And
0: we are living in the Matrix.
3: Yes,
1: exactly. No. So I had no idea. So, you know what? I'm so grateful for when I decided to quit music to give back to humans, to not, and also to independent artists. I started an art center so I could book young bands, and I could, like, I had been given this radically privileged life of traveling the world. I did 5 world tours, and my decade career after the 90s was legitimately special too. I had records on Capitol Records and Roadrunner. Yeah. I made records. Yeah. I lived, like, I was telling someone just recently, like a 19-year-old, I was like, I was a professional musician who paid my phone bill from the age of 22 to 40. How did I do that?
2: Not many
1: that
2: people can say that.
1: Crazy, yeah. Especially because, like, I didn't even try. So the fact that I had that going for me. So, yeah, I was very happy to quit and reinvent myself. And then what's remarkable is I would have had no idea. So, like, and meanwhile, I live in a small town. I built a whole, like, corner of a neighborhood, me and my husband and our family and like-minded small business people created this whole, like, you know, gave life to what was a forgotten small town. And
0: yeah,
1: and,
0: my folks had a place in Catskill, outside of Catskill. So yes, I know Hudson well. I mean, it was like
1: from crack town to now, like, farm to table hipster town. But
0: it is.
1: Yeah. But so I thought that was exciting. And it is. I'm very proud of this reinvention of the last 15 years of my life. But I could have not predicted, even the biggest dreamer, me in art school in my 20s, like my 2026 at 54 years old, I am coming out as a author, which I did not expect, especially because my two parents were literary geniuses and I was considered myself a visual musical person, an author. And then in September, I don't know, do you know about the companion book that's coming out, my 90s rock photographs?
0: Yeah, your photography. Yeah, yeah.
1: So I get to, and it's in tandem with the museum exhibit. So all in 1 year, I get to be a fine art photographer in museums and an author. I already had an incredible life before this.

0: finishes this album. Would you tour with her again?
1: It's not out of the question. I am shocked to say. You know, I can. Hmm. I definitely will always say that, you know, life is a mystery and Courtney is a mystery. Love is a mystery. You can't make magic happen. You can't, you know, I cannot say for sure, but it's more likely than I thought it would be, to be honest, especially because I said no to whole reunions for pretty much 20 years. It was, and it all comes down to the fact that I am closer than I've ever been to Courtney. She's doing so well emotionally. It's the best she's ever been. I have never known her to be this considerate. She listens. She's really done a lot of healing and work. And she sees very clearly that what was for, you know, a truly nightmarish life on and off for a long time, including her childhood, you know. So she's seeing her life clearly. She's sitting very calmly in her life, and she is made an amazing record. And one of the reasons I would not say no way will I tour there was because of the power of what I felt in the music studio when I went to sing on her record. And I was genuinely excited for her, for Hole fans, even though I'm sure it will be a solo record because Hole is too complicated of a thing. But it is absolutely an extension of where Celebrity Skin ended. I'm very proud of her as a songwriter. And the power I felt in the booth, wrapping my oohs and ahs and choir girl siren calls around her, was incredible. I left that session feeling the parts of me that had died in the 90s. You know, I felt it come to life, and I realized I missed this, and I didn't really let myself miss it until I sort of had it back. And it was so beautiful, and I don't know what will happen. I really don't, but I really can say I loved singing with her, and I always like playing bass. It's one of my favorite things in the world to do. So who knows what will happen?
2: Wow.
0: Well, I like hearing that. Even the good girls will cry. Melissa's book is out now, and the photo book is coming. You can stop by Basilica Hutton if you're in upstate. No.
1: I am grateful for people like you who cover music who are covering my book, because like I said, I got to become an author in my midlife, and I'm very proud of I'm proud of my book because I really liked doing it, and I do plan on writing again.
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0: Thanks, as always, to our Patreon community, especially Patrick Daniel of Richmond, California, who listens to KQED. 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
4: So looking at some of the best wet weather chances into the big holiday weekend, the further south that you go, further north, it's just going to be dry and hot. That's what we're going to see around the Horn Lake area. Clear this evening and tonight to low mid-70s. Saturday and Sunday, abundant sunshine coming our way with highs upper 90s and looking dry on the Labor Day holiday with highs upper 90s. For the Jackson area, there may be a few stray thunderstorms lingering for the rest of today, then clearing with some fog forming, a low 70s. Dodging scattered thunderstorms on Saturday. Drier weather by Sunday and for Monday. Day two. Biloxi area, chance for showers and thunderstorms this evening, a low mid-70s. Rounds of wet weather on Saturday and still some chances for Sunday and Monday. I'm Jennifer Naira Moore. 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
8: 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I am your host, Patrick Sansone, and I'm here with another hour of music from the 1960s and the 1970s, all music that includes some orchestral elements in the arrangements, flutes and strings and harpsichords and oboes and all of these kinds of things. We play pop, we play rock, we're going to hear some soul, some folk, and all genres in between. And let's get right into it. This is The Left Bank with Shadows Breaking Over My Head from 1967 here on the Baroque Down Palace.

That is the artist Penny Goodwin with the cautionary tale, Too Soon You're Old, from her one and only album, which came out in 1974, an album called Portrait of a Gemini, released on a small Milwaukee-based label. She recorded the record in Chicago with some notable Chicago musicians, including guitarist Phil Upchurch and also the drummer for the Ramsey Lewis trio, Morris Jennings. The record was arranged by the great arranger Richard Evan, who was a staff arranger for Chess Records, also arranged strings for Ramsey Lewis and worked alongside Charles Stepney on several projects. Not a lot of information about Penny Goodwin herself, but this one and only record from her, this bit of rare soul, has become a bit of a collector's item over the years. We started the set with The Left Bank and Shadows Breaking Over My Head from their 1967 album Pretty Ballerina, Walk Away Renee. The album was arranged by arranger John Abbott, who also worked with Dion, Melanie, and many, many other artists. The song was written by founding members Michael Brown and Steve Martin, Michael Brown being the musical director of the Left Bank. And Michael Brown's father was a classical violinist named Harry Lukofsky, who played with several prominent symphony orchestras, including the St. Louis Symphony Orchestra and the NBC Symphony Orchestra. And he co-produced the album and had a lot to do with the artistic direction of their Baroque pop sound. After The Left Bank, we heard Donovan with Ride a Mile from an album called Seven T's, which was released in 1974. The album was recorded in Nashville, Tennessee at a studio called Quadraphonic Sound, which was owned by musician and arranger David Briggs, who was playing keyboards on this album and also providing the string arrangements. After Donovan, we heard The Settlers with their version of Killing Me Softly from their 1974 album, The New Sound of The Settlers. The Settlers were a UK-based folk pop vocal group that had some success in the UK in the 1960s with their original lineup and their more traditional folk sound. This album from 1974 is their final album before disbanding. And we ended the set with Penny Goodwin and Too Soon You're Old. Let's get into our next set of music. This is a group called The Split Level with their version of Margot Gurion's Think of Rain here on the Baroque Down Podcast.

That is the artist known as Neil MacArthur with the song Don't Try to Explain. And if the voice sounds familiar, that is because that is actually the voice of Colin Blunstone, singer from The Zombies and artist of his own incredible solo albums. Colin Blunstone at this period was sort of in an in-between period after The Zombies had disbanded and before starting his solo career under his own name. He was pretty brokenhearted by the breakup of The Zombies and wasn't sure if he even wanted to continue a career in music. He got a job as an insurance clerk, a desk office job, but was convinced to record a few singles by producer Mike Hurst, who had recently discovered and produced Cat Stevens for Cat Stevens' first handful of albums, which were heavily arranged and very much in the Baroque pop style. Mike Hurst convinced Colin Blunstone to change his name to a new stage name, I think, to distance himself from The Zombies. Recorded four singles, including this one, but eventually Colin Blunstone went back to using his own name and working with his old pals from The Zombies, Chris White and Rod Argent, soon after this to record his first solo album as Colin Blunstone, called 1 Year, which is a masterpiece. But this is a really nice single from Neil MacArthur with a bit of a nod to Whiter Shade of Pale by Procol Harum, I think, in the Hammond organ part. And the song was written by American songwriter Billy Vera. We started the set with a band called The Split Level and their version of a song written by American songwriter Margot Gurion, the song Think of Rain, a song also recorded by singers Claudine Langer as well as Astrud Gilberto. The Split Level were a New York City-based sort of sunshine pop harmony vocal group that came out of the New York City folk scene. They only released this one album in 1968 on Dot Records, an album entitled Divided We Stand. After The Split Level, we heard a band called T2 with a track called JLT from their album from 1970 called It Will All Work Out in Boomland. T2 were a progressive rock band in the UK prog scene. They released this one album, It Will All Work Out in Boomland, in 1970. Before disbanding, they did reunite in the 1990s to record some new music. But after the initial breakup of the band, guitarist Keith Cross went on to make a beautiful record with songwriting partner Peter Ross, an album called Bored Civilians, under the name Keith Cross and Peter Ross, an album that we have played on the show several times. And after T2, it was Neil MacArthur. And with that, we are going to take a short break, but we will be back with more Baroque Town Palace right after this.

Welcome back to the show. Let's get into our third set of music. This is the band Spirit and a song called Feeling in Time on the Baroque Town Palace.

That is the band The Holy Mackerel with Bitter Honey from their album The Holy Mackerel from 1968, featuring the vocals there by the great Paul Williams. The song was written by Paul Williams along with his songwriting partner Roger Nichols. This was the group that he was in just before starting his own very successful solo career as a songwriter and performer and singer. In the 1970s, he was a staple on American television. And since 2009, he has been the president of the American Songwriting Society, ASCAP. Paul Williams wrote so many hits for The Carpenters. He wrote Rainy Days and Mondays. He wrote We've Only Just Begun, as well as writing the music for the first Muppet movie, including the classic Rainbow Connection. But here we have him in his group, The Holy Mackerel, in 1968, alongside ex-members of Jefferson Airplane and the Turtles, and a host of the best studio musicians in L.A. at the time. They only made this one album, the self-titled Holy Mackerel, in 1968. We started the set with Spirit and Feeling in Time. This is from their album, The Spirit of 76, which was released in 1975. The album was recorded primarily by the musical leader of the band, Randy California, guitarist Randy California, along with his stepfather, the drummer Ed Cassidy, and a couple of other supportive musicians, but the original lineup of Spirit had disbanded at this point. The record was a double album. It really did not do very well at all on its initial release, but over the years has come to be well respected in the canon of Spirit albums. After that, it was the band The Deviants with Child of the Sky from 1968. This was from their debut album, which was called, I believe the pronunciation is Patoof, P-T-O-O-F exclamation mark. And this band, The Deviants, were kind of a proto-punk band in the mid to late 60s in the UK, led by music journalist, writer, and provocateur Mick Farren. They made three albums, this being their debut. A lot of people have compared them to sort of being a UK version of the Fugs. A lot of cultural satire and dark humor and some radical leaning political views, really influencing the punk movement in many ways in the UK, with some ties to Motorhead and the Pink Fairies. And we ended up with Holy Mackerel, and that is going to do it for another edition of the Baroque Down Palace. Thanks so much for tuning in. It is my pleasure, as always, to bring this music to you every week. Check out our Instagram for information about upcoming shows, some playlists, some tidbits about artists that we play. That's at Instagram, Baroque Down Palace. And please check out www.baroquedownpalace.com, where you can stream archived episodes from the last several weeks. And you can also sign up, if you haven't already, for our monthly newsletter. And we are going to go out with a band called Anduella. This is World's End, Part 1 and 2 on the Baroque Down Palace.

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4: Sunny, hot, and humid for Oxford and our northern counties today. Close to 100 on the high, mid-70s and clear overnight. Right around 100 and sunny and humid again on Sunday. For Starkville and the central counties, sunny and humid, upper 90s for this afternoon. We'll be clear overnight except for some fog and we'll be in the mid-70s. Going to about 100, really humid and sunny on Sunday. Hattiesburg and the southern and coastal areas, some showers and thunderstorms this afternoon with upper 80s. Could get a shower overnight with mid-70s, hot and humid on Sunday, about 90, maybe a shower. I'm meteorologist Steve Hamilton. 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

Welcome to Highway 61. I'm your host, Scott Beretta. We just started off the show with one of the most popular songs of the blues, Sittin' on Top of the World. Many artists have covered that song over the years, but that was the original by the Mississippi Sheiks, recorded back in 1930. This week on Highway 61, we're going to listen to the music of the Sheiks and their various incarnations. The group was a string band that featured the guitar, fiddle, and mandolin, and had a very wide repertoire of blues, pop songs, waltzes, essentially whatever dancers wanted to hear. Their personnel shifted over the years, but at the center was the Chatman family from the Bolton Edwards area between Jackson and Vicksburg. The Sheiks included brothers Bo, Sam, Lonnie, and Harry Chatman, as well as guitarists Walter Vinson and Eugene Powell, and mandolin player Charlie McCoy. On record, though, the group was mostly represented by just two or three musicians, while Bo Chatman had a successful solo career under the name of Bo Carter. We're going to start off with one of Bo's first recordings featuring him on vocals and violin. From 1928, this is Good Old Turnip Greens.

That was Bootlegger Blues by the Mississippi Sheiks from 1930, featuring Walter Vinson and Bo Chapman on vocals and guitar, and Lonnie Chapman on the fiddle. Before that, we heard the Sheiks with Stop and Listen Blues, which uses the melody from Tommy Johnson's popular Big Road Blues. In Walter Vinson's vocals, you can also hear the influence of Johnson's signature falsetto. That was from 1930, and from the same year, we heard Blue Heaven Blues. That was issued under the name of the Chapman's Mississippi Hotfooters and featured Charlie McCoy from Raymond on vocals. And we started off that set with Bo Chapman and Good Old Turnip Greens. That was cut in New Orleans back in 1928 and featured McCoy on mandolin. You're listening to Highway 61, and this week we're listening to the music of the Mississippi Sheiks. From 1931, this is Living in a Strain.

0: call that religion.
1: Hey, Walter, we need some cigarettes. Let's go in and get a pack.
2: Okay.
3: Hello, boys. What can I do for you?
1: I have a pack of cigarettes.
3: All right, here you are. Be 3 cents more, though.
1: What's that for?
3: Sales tax. Haven't you ever heard of sales tax?
1: I sure haven't. What's going to happen next, man? You know they got a law here to call sales tax.
2: Sales tax? What is that for?
1: That's 3 cent tax on everything that's sold. They say that's the government's rule.
2: The government's rule? Well, there's lots of things sold that the government knows anything about.
1: Well, I'll just sing a little song about these sales tax.

It's hard to imagine a world without sales tax, but it sounds like it was a new thing for the Mississippi Sheiks, who recorded sales tax in 1934. I looked up that topic on the internet and found that Mississippi instituted a 2% sales tax in 1932. According to the Sheiks, though, it was up to 3% just a couple years later. From 1932, we heard the Sheiks with He Calls That Religion about a backsliding preacher. And from 1930, we listened to Yodeling Fiddling Blues, which was clearly influenced by Jimmy Rogers. And we started off that set with Living in a Strain, a beautiful but sad song featuring Walter Vinson on vocals and Lonnie Chapman on the fiddle. You're listening to Highway 61, and on this week's show, we're featuring the music of the Mississippi Sheiks. As I mentioned earlier, Brother Bo Chapman also had a successful career as a solo artist under the name of Bo Carter. Most of his recordings featured just him and his guitar and were in a more modern style. He was also a pretty clever songwriter, singing, for instance, about topics including having ants in his pants.

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It is tomorrow, it's early or late,

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That was Bo Carter with a song that's appropriate for this time of year, Ways Like a Crawfish. From 1936, we heard Bo's Your Biscuits Are Big Enough for Me, and from 1931, his complaint that My Pencil Won't Write No More. That's a tough thing for a man, you know. And we started off with Ants in My Pants, which Bo recorded in 1931. You're listening to Highway 61. This week on the program, we've been listening to the Mississippi Sheiks, and we're now going to turn to some modern interpretations of their music. Back in the 60s, Jeff Moldauer was a member of the influential Jim Queskin Jug Band and was later part of Paul Butterfield's Better Days. A couple of years ago, he was at the center of a project called the Texas Sheiks, whose name alluded to the Mississippi Sheiks. Here's their version of The World Is Going Wrong.

That was the North Mississippi All-Stars with their cover of the Mississippi Sheiks' It's Backfirin' Now. That appeared on a 2009 Sheiks tribute album called Things About Coming My Way that was issued by Black Hen Music. Also on that comp was a version of He Calls That Religion by the Vancouver-based gospel trio The Sojourners. From Alvin Youngblood Heart, we heard Bootlegger's Blues. That's on his 2002 acoustic album, Down in the Alley. And we started off with Jeff Moldauer and the Texas Sheiks and The World is Going Wrong, a song that Bob Dylan also covered back in the early 90s. The string band style of the Mississippi Sheiks went out of fashion in the 1930s, but as the songs we just heard suggest, they can still resonate with modern audiences. The most successful group in that style was the Carolina Chocolate Drops. We'll wrap up the show with their cover of Sittin' on Top of the World.

Highway 61 is a production of the Southern Documentary Project at the University of Mississippi. The executive producer is Andy Harper, who edited this show, and I'm your host, Scott Barretta.

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Thank you, thank you, thank you. Welcome to the Thacker Mountain Radio Hour. As I mentioned, we're coming to you tonight from the Walter Anderson Museum of Art in beautiful downtown Ocean Springs, Mississippi. We have a beautiful night outside. It's about 65 degrees. It's very pleasant evening. Going to get down to 55 with a light wind. We're delighted to be here in Ocean Springs. Our guest tonight, we've got a great lineup for y'all, you know, from New Orleans, Louisiana. We always say they not only write good music, but they've all heard good music down there. Maggie Kerner is here, fine songwriter Maggie Kerner, absolutely. Aaron Austin Abbott is here. Aaron Austin Abbott went around the country studying waterfront living is the name of her book. And she said it's not just beach places that you see on TV. She went to rivers, inlets, sounds, and small bays to take pictures and interview people who got away from the rat race and live on the water. I think I'm talking to a group of people who did that very thing right here. Aaron Austin Abbott is here with Waterfront Living. Great, great book. A lot of fun. Makes you want to move, and I'm happy where I am. And to top it off tonight, we're going home with the Veal Brothers, y'all. Some get-in-your-face gospel. We're going to dance and clap. The Veal Brothers from Gloucester, Mississippi, if you will. But we love this band. Let's get them going and get the show going. Please bring them to the stage, y'all. It is the Yalla Bushwhackers.

0: Yalla Bushwhackers, y'all our house band. One more time, please. Ricky Burkhead, Slade Lewis, my man Sam Bruton over there on the piano helping us out. Thank you so much, Sam. Paul Tate up front, our band leader and arranger, and the beautiful vocal stylings of Mary Frances Massey. The Yalla Bushwhackers. They will be back later in this show. Maggie, you're from New Orleans, and you have an album out called Upstate.
1: Because I'm actually from Shreveport, Louisiana, which is upstate Louisiana. See, I've been in New Orleans for about 16 years, though, so they claim me.
0: It is a great album. I understand you have a new single also coming out called Hurricane.
1: Called Hurricane, and it's coming out September 25th.
0: Well, we'll look forward to that. Y'all, please welcome Maggie Kerner.
1: Hello. This is called Belly of a Whale.

Thank y'all. This is that song Hurricane that's coming out on September 25th.

0: Maggie Kerner, y'all. Let her hear you. Let her hear you. Great job. That new album is called Upstate, and we will look for that single, Hurricane. Beautiful, beautiful. Thank you, Maggie. And I was just thinking, you know, the last time Maggie was on our show, we happened to be broadcasting from Roanoke, the home of William Faulkner. Now we're down here at the Walter Anderson Museum of Art. She thinks all of Mississippi is eccentric geniuses. Not far wrong, right, folks? We would like to remind you that you are listening to the Thacker Mountain Radio Hour, coming to you tonight from the Walter Anderson Museum of Art in beautiful Ocean Springs, Mississippi. Full house, beautiful evening. We are delighted to be here. We'd also like to thank our affiliates, WUMS, University of Mississippi, WYXR, Community Radio in Memphis, Tennessee, who, by the way, archive this show for 1 month. Every month you can catch one if you happen to miss it at WYXR. Also, the stations of MPB, Mississippi Public Broadcasting, the stations of Alabama Public Radio, WUTC from Chattanooga, Tennessee, WUOT, Knoxville, Tennessee, and the aforementioned KNCE, True Taos Radio in Taos, New Mexico. We would also like to thank, as was mentioned, the R&B Fader Foundation. We've got to thank them again. 25 years they are celebrating now. The R&B Fader Foundation, 25 years, y'all, giving money and helping fund. Absolutely. Thank you. Helping fund the study of Southern music at the Center for the Study of Southern Culture, also the Oxford Conference for the Book, the North Mississippi Hill Country Picnic, where it is even hotter there than it is here today, ladies and gentlemen. And I've seen Ron Fader there every year. I don't care if it's 105. He's there. Thank you. And also a little radio show called Thacker Mountain Radio Hour. We thank the R&B Fader Foundation so much. Through 25 years, they've touched many lives with your care and commitment. Thank y'all. Also, we'd like to thank the Walter Anderson Museum of Art, the Book Porter, the good folks at the Book Porter, the Shed Barbecue for all our great food pre-show. Also, Cathead Distillery, the good folks at Red Panther Brewing Company in Clarksdale, Mississippi, and this wonderful place called Corktown. Thank you all. We appreciate it. My man, Sam Bruton. Thank you, brother. All right. Thank you. Thank you so much. All right. Our next guest is Erin Austin Abbott, and her new book is called Waterfront Living, Inspired Coastal Homes and Small Town Lifestyles. It is from Running Press. We're going to talk in a minute about how many people you interviewed, how many miles you put on your car, but this is coast to coast. She's up in Oregon and in Washington State. She's all the way down in Ocean Springs, Mississippi, has a chapter. Thank you very much. These are people that you may not see necessarily on the Home Shopping Network or HGTV, but they live not only on beautiful beachfront property, as we mentioned, but also rivers, lakes, and bays, which you have plenty of around here. So she really does cover waterfront living. Y'all, please welcome Erin Austin Abbott.
1: Thank you.
0: So much fun. This book is so much fun. It makes me want to leave home. And I'm perfectly contented where I am. But right off the bat, early, I think maybe in the opening passages of this book, you have a very interesting notion where you say, and this may come to some of you as well, when you look at water, you think of music.
1: I do. It transforms me in a way that I can't really put a finger on. But, yeah, I look at lakes and I hear folk music. And, you know, for some reason, when I'm looking at water, I hear music.
0: Yeah, I thought that's a great notion. It's almost soothing to think about. But, again, you take it a step further. You say rivers or remind you of folk music. Oceans are more like jazz.
1: Yeah. The way the waves move or the way it crashes.
0: It makes perfect sense.
1: You know.
0: Lakes are more like indie rock.
1: Correct.
0: That one I wasn't quite sure about. Remember the great Jim Harrison? He always said that rivers were female because they're wild and unpredictable. All right. You also have another notion in here that I really like called Blue Mind. And yes. Tell us what Blue Mind
1: so,
0: is.
1: So I didn't coin the phrase, but it's just the way that water calms you, and just being near water can take you into a semi-meditative state. I'll read more about that. But
0: there was actually a marine biologist who coined the term.
1: And, yes.
0: I guess he did studies on people's heartbeats, your metabolism, and you're closer to water.
1: Right, and the way that it just, you know, brought them down, and blood pressure probably.
0: By the way, we need to
1: check our blood pressure.
0: We're going to need a percentage from the Ocean Springs Chamber of Commerce for this basically infomercial we're giving to, you know, beachfront property, waterfront property. But you go to places like Astoria, Oregon. Tell us about Astoria, Oregon. That was the place where, and this happens in Oxford, where the people who work in town should not have to fight the tourists for a parking place, and you're going to be serving them their latte in a half hour.
1: And, yes, paying for parking.
0: They shouldn't have to pay to park to work.
1: Astoria was also the place where the movie Goonies was filmed, if anyone's seen that.
0: No, wow.
1: And it hasn't changed much. We didn't do any treasure hunts, but
0: well, that's why you can't find a place to park. Everybody's right. Goonie watching.
1: It was. Yeah. It's a great little town.
0: Patagonia, Arizona, and the lady there is kind of on this same thing. Water is life. If I'm stuck, it unsticks me.
1: One thing I love about some of the places that I went in this book, like Patagonia and also Silver City, New Mexico, for the Taos listeners at home, is it's not just your what you think of as a water town. You know, it's places like New Mexico and Arizona. You don't think of these desert communities as being a water town, but they do have water, and it's part of their livelihood, and holding on to it and preserving it is something they're really fighting and working towards keeping.
0: Like I said, it's really a delightful surprise that you focused on communities like that. Somebody that lives on a lake, you know.
1: Yeah.
0: That's indie folk music, baby. I mean, you know, come on. Your grandfather-in-law.
1: Correct. My husband's grandfather.
0: Yeah. He's in the barbershop one day reading Ducks Unlimited magazine, and he sees an ad for a lake for sale
1: Way
0: up in Washington State, right?
1: Well, it's in Canada. It's 90
0: Even
1: miles, different part of near Washington State.
0: Yeah.
1: But
0: he's in Houston, Texas.
1: Houston, and I think it was a day kind of like today. And he was like, I can't take the heat anymore. So he was, let's go to Canada.
0: I love it. He comes home and says to the wife, hey, I saw this ad down at the barbershop. You ready to move to Canada? She must have thought.
1: So they went up to check it out, and I think they were on the water for about 2 minutes. It's an island in Canada. It's not glamorous. It's very, very rustic, like an old camp. And they were on the water for about 2 minutes, driving in a boat to the island, and they were sold. And they didn't even care what it looked like once they got there.
0: I mean, this is a pretty big lake. This is a lot of property.
1: 31 miles is the lake. The island, they've recently sold it, but it was about 4 acres.
0: Man. And again, like we were saying, in the summertime, it's great. Everything's beautiful.
1: Great.
0: But then, boy, those those winters.
1: The winters, I was telling Jim earlier, it's a glacial lake, and in the winter they would cut out ice from the lake and store it in through the summer for ice for their drinks.
0: Wow. And the ice has had a blue tint.
1: Blue tint. Maybe it's a blue mine ice. I don't know.
0: Wow. Those nutty Canadians. I love that. As I was reading along, and this book is lavishly illustrated, as they say, by Aaron's photographs. And the photographs just knocked me out. They jumped out at
1: me.
0: Thank you. I could just tell how much time went into not only taking them, but editing them and picking the ones. There's a lighthouse you took a picture of, and I thought, man, Point Betsy.
1: In Frankfurt, Michigan.
0: Oh. So how many photos do you think you took for this book?
1: I would say probably in the 30,000 range.
0: Wow.
1: They loved you at Walgreens, obviously, they're not all
0: right?
1: In the book.
0: They loved you down at Walgreens. There's another 50 rolls. No, they're absolutely stunning. And I could tell you really spent time on it and cared about it. I'm just wondering if the book publishers shared your care for your pictures. They look great in the book.
1: They definitely love that they have so many options to pick from.
0: Yeah, here's 30,000 pictures. I'll see you in a couple of weeks.
1: I edited it down for them. Yeah.
0: Well, the photos are really, really incredible.
1: Thank you.
0: There's a chapter on these different towns, and they interview a couple who maybe left their job to move to this cool place, and included is Ocean Springs, Mississippi.
1: Yes.
0: Right there, a chapter about this very town. And Julian Rankin and Caroline.
1: Correct.
0: Tell us about that.
1: So I've known Caroline for a long time when she lived in Oxford, and I knew I wanted to include Ocean Springs and the work that they've created here in this town. They seemed like the perfect subject matter to bring to this book and bring Ocean Springs to people outside of Mississippi.
0: No, please don't do that. I think it's just fine the way it is.
1: Your parking's still free, right?
0: Yeah, right.
1: For now.
0: Yeah. Yeah, it was nice to see it mentioned, and I did find it was something in every one of your towns you have what's the closest large city next to this place? And for Ocean Springs, the closest large town was Gulfport, Mississippi.
1: Which, it's you know, great. I cap it at a certain population in Gulfport. Yeah.
0: And you also mentioned Ocean Springs has a monsoon season in spring and fall. Is that accurate? Would you call it a monsoon season or just a ton of rain? See there, for the paperback, she'll edit it, y'all. We'll get that changed. But I love that you did include. And speaking of Julian and Caroline and all, most of the people in this book, another thing I found interesting, were artists of some sort or people that didn't or had the gig economy, massage therapists, photographers, who just got tired of the rat race and made it happen.
1: Yeah, people that, you know, want to hold on to the idea of creating the kind of the career that they see for themselves in the place rather than moving somewhere for that career. They are generating that for themselves in the places they moved by choice.
0: Now, what about Elkhorn, Wisconsin? I love this place. Camp Winnedowega?
1: Yes.
0: Close?
1: That's
0: Camp Winnedowega, a brilliant architect designed it. It was for a brothel. He built a brothel. And then the Catholic Church bought it.
1: And now it's a camp that you can go stay at. It's a hotel.
0: Did they convert it into a church, the Catholics? Or,
1: no.
0: Or did they continue it in its former a nice twist?
1: I can't speak on how they used it, but I know that currently...
0: Oh, really? We're getting ready to extend this interview, ladies and gentlemen.
1: I know currently it's like a vintage summer camp, but it's a hotel, and they've retained it. It was used as a boarding house.
0: I'm just hearing a lot of euphemisms here. Boarding house.
1: I'm walking right into it.
0: No. Well, I did think that was funny, and it sounded like a great place.
1: Amazing.
0: Kind of off the beaten track.
1: And it's on a lake. So I thought of...
0: Checks all the boxes.
1: Yeah, thought about a lot of music.
0: Absolutely. We do want to hear you read a little bit of this, if you don't mind. The prose is as wonderful as the photos, and the photos are colossal. So
1: thank you. I really appreciate
0: that. Would you mind giving us a little taste?
1: I would love to.
0: Again, y'all, it's called Waterfront Living, Aaron Austin Abbott.
1: Thank you. When I look at water, I hear music in my mind. It's transportive, like a back road drive. Different bodies of water brings to my mind different songs and different genres of music. Rivers lead me to folk music or indie electronic. I think of songs written by Iron and Wine, Cat Stevens, Sam Abaddon, Tycho, or MJ Linderman. Standing before an ocean, I hear old jazz such as Billie Holiday or Sun Ra, or conscious hip-hop like A Tribe Called Quest, Diggable Planets, or Kendrick Lamar. When I'm around a lake, I lean into my indie rock side and I think about Frankie Cosmos, Yola Tango, 22 Halo, Color Revolt, Built to Spill, and Old Modest Mouse. Classical music also comes to mind, Bach or the Rachels. I can't turn it off. It's as if the music is embedded in my mind. I drive along a quiet road, winding with the natural shape of the water, moving me along a wave without uniformity, as if I'm moving to the beat, each turn unpredictable, each song unplanned. Water has that effect on me and on you. You might not realize it, though. It's called the blue mind, meaning water is affecting you and your mood, health, and creativity without your knowledge. Water calms you, pushes down your anxiety, and helps you with focus and overall connectedness. Marine biologist Dr. Wallace J. Nichols developed the idea of the blue mind, which states that being in or near water allows our minds to enter a semi-meditative state, which can affect us in healthy and positive ways. If you feel writer's block or some other form of creative standstill, find a nearby body of water or take a bath. Sitting at the edge of the water or immersing yourself in the water, even for just 20 minutes, is said to unblock our minds and open us to a new creative path. And now we will jump to your beautiful town of Ocean Springs, Mississippi. Yes, love it here. Let's see. So as we talked about, I interviewed Julian Rankin and Carolyn Kroom for this chapter, and I'm going to start with a little bit about their house that they created here in Ocean Springs. We are making a physical presence on the coast that we're rooted to, but we're also able to use local artists and architects, and it felt like a way to honor their work, said Caroline. In their collaboration with Tall Architects, Caroline and Julian wanted to intentionally reference a local style. Mississippi-born Carol Ishii was a self-taught architect constructing mid-century modern homes along the Gulf Coast in the 1940s through the 1970s. At the time, his homes were like nothing anyone in the town had seen. Similar in aesthetic, Caroline and Julian's home was built upward in response to how homes on the coast are prone to storms and flooding. With a contemporary element, it still has an ode to the southern farmhouse, much like an Ishii home. The Ishii homes are beloved now, but if you think about when he was building them, they were avant-garde. They were built into wetlands and low-lying areas, and many, many with porches, big open windows, and water around them. When building this house, we had to go in front of the Historic Preservation Commission. But this idea that the history of a place is not stuck in time, that the things that you're making now becomes part of the history there, it's an interesting concept to talk about, shared Julian. So much new construction isn't approached with the questions of how a structure will fit within a place's landscape 10, 20, or even 50 years from now when it's built. What's the easiest to establish is the forethought of the builders and the homeowners alike. Equally important is how we educate city planners on how the permits they approve shape the future design of a town. We begin to see the connection between forward-thinking design and how it plays a part in how a town experiences and embraces growth.
0: One more time for y'all, please. Aaron Austin Abbott. So much fun. A great book. Waterfront Living, Inspired Coastal Homes and Small Town Lifestyles. Again, from Running Press. And Aaron is going to join us after the show and the good folks from the Book Porter and sign your copy of Waterfront Living or the one you're going to give to your friends that couldn't be here tonight. It is just a great, great book, especially for a community like this. She really put the work in going to interview people. We didn't even talk about your mileage. I hope you got a per diem or something because you drove a lot, and it all shows. All righty, y'all. The Veal Brothers. Yeah. They're waterfront living. They're on dry land. It doesn't matter. The Veal Brothers, they deliver wherever you want to be. They have been established since 1975, y'all. And we've done this show not quite that long, but we have no...

And we've done this show not quite that long, but we have noticed over the years the very best singing, the best harmony is always family members. It's always the brother and sister acts, and it makes sense. They've been singing together all their lives. Their latest album is called Live at Home, and man, it is an upbeat, beautiful, joyous song. Big band, big horns, big organ, drums, the whole bit. The previous album was called Feel the Spirit, and I think that's what we're getting ready to do right here, right now, y'all. Y'all ready for this? You ready to feel the spirit? Bring them to the stage. Please welcome the Veal Brothers.

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Y'all, we so happy again to be here. Been singing 51 years. Started singing when I was a little boy. I know y'all thought I was only 38 years old. And we just blessed to have our father in the back, which is 95 years young. And as we begin to sing our final song, it 51 years of singing quartet, gospel, traveling all over the world, it got hard sometimes. And we had to keep pressing. And we wrote a song and recorded a song entitled Keep On Pressing. And I believe there's some people in here that had to keep pressing. But you know, as I know we the last artists tonight. So I want a few people in here to just show me when it get hard for you, how do you really press? Y'all make a big press for me. Let me see y'all do it. I know I saw 25 people do it. It's more than 25 people in here. So let me see about 65 people make a big press. Now, on this song, I heard our host up here say we gonna rock y'all out of here. So we just need y'all to rock out of here with us, cause we gonna make Ocean Spring rock tonight. So what we want y'all to do, if you really gonna help us press, we need y'all to stand up with us and just let's go on and press together. But we got to do it together. So y'all come on and stand up with us and let's press out of here. And when the music start, y'all look at somebody that got the real rhythm. And when the music start, we gonna just press all together. How about that? Let's go, let's go, let's ride.

The Veal Brothers. One more time for the Veal Brothers. That is waterfront living, ladies and gentlemen. I got to tell you, if the Presbyterians played music like that, I'd go to church more often. No. That's just the way that is. Hey, one more time for all our guests, y'all. And we want to thank this great audience for coming out tonight. Maggie Kerner, ladies and gentlemen. Maggie Kerner, Upstate. Great album. I believe she has some merch available. Oh, she's got Upstate right there. Yeah. Erin Austin Abbott, y'all. Waterfront Living. She put a bunch of work into a great book. Erin Austin Abbott, thank you for being here. She'll join us at the book porter table after the show. Y'all, please grab a book. And one more time for the incredible Veal Brothers. How about it? Man, I believe we will have them back. All right, if you're up in Oxford this fall, please swing by on Thursday evenings at 6 p.m. at the Powerhouse Arts Center. We will be recording new episodes of the show all the way to Thanksgiving, so we'd love to have you. In the meantime, you can tune in on all the stations I mentioned. We will be celebrating, y'all, 30 years on the air next year. Couldn't do it without y'all. We love y'all. We're going to get this band to give us one more cool tune, and we will see you on the radio.

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1: For Boonville and our northern counties, a few showers overnight, mid-70s, hot and humid on Sunday. Slight chance of a thunderstorm going up to 100. Mid-90s and sunny Labor Day. For Vicksburg and the central counties, a little bit of fog overnight, clear and mid-70s. Could get a few thunderstorms on Sunday and Labor Day. We will have some sunshine, though, and afternoon highs both days right around 100. Natchez and the southern and coastal areas will be clear for the overnight hours, mid-70s. Sunny, hot, and humid again on Sunday. We might get a thunderstorm. Scattered showers and thunderstorms on Labor Day, low 90s. I'm meteorologist Steve Hamilton. 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

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Welcome to Grassroots. Bill Ellison here, your host for 2 hours of bluegrass, acoustic, and folk music. Coming up in hour number one tonight, music from the Good Old Persons, Molly Tuttle, Frank Sullivan, and more. Later on, bluegrass from Wayne Henderson, Aubrey Haney, the Stanley Brothers, and more. We start hour number one tonight with Alison Krauss and Union Station, title cut from the album Paper Airplane. Prior to that, Old and in the Gray with Rainmaker. Right now, guitarist Josh Williams with the Cherokee Shuffle.

vocalist and guitarist extraordinaire. Molly Tuttle, friend of a friend and a friend. That's from Molly's album Rise. Wayne Henderson before that, speaking of good guitar pickers. Hangman's Reel from Henderson and Company. We're the good old persons. That brought back some memories for me. Listening to my predecessor back in the early 80s, Mike Morgan, playing that song from the good old persons, Dreaming in Three-Quarter Time. We're at Alison Krauss and Union Station, the title track from Paper Airplane, Olden in the Gray, with Peter on the lead vocals, Rainmaker. And we started tonight with guitarist Josh Williams and the Cherokee Shuffle from his album, Down Home. This is MPB Mississippi Public Broadcasting. Welcome to Grassroots. Bill Ellison here. We do it right here every Saturday night on MPB 8 to 10, 2 hours of bluegrass, acoustic, and folk music. Welcome. Glad you're with us. Love to hear from you. The email address so you can communicate is grassroots@mpbonline.org. And our mailing address is MPB Mississippi Public Broadcasting, 3825 Ridgewood Road, Jackson, Mississippi, 39211. Back to bluegrass. Coming up in this set, the Nashville Bluegrass Band with Happy on the Mississippi Shores. Aubrey Haney and his fiddle before that with the Eternal Blues. And we'll start with Frank Solomon and his band Dirty Kitchen from the album You Can't Stand the Heat. Here's Wild Mustang.

It's a mid-1990s bluegrass on the Pinecastle label, the rarely heard from an album called Heartbreak City, and she's leaving Carolina behind her. We heard Phil Ledbetter and his Dobro with one called Glide Path from an album called Slide Effects. We are the Special Consensus with Lonesome Cold Wind, the Nashville bluegrass band at Happy on the Mississippi Shores. We heard Aubrey Haney with the Eternal Blues from A Man Must Carry On, Aubrey's album. And we started tonight with the second hour of our show with Frank Sullivan and his band, Dirty Kitchen. You might have heard Peter Rowan on that one, too. One called Wild Mustang. This is MPB, Mississippi Public Broadcasting. Grassroots underway on your Saturday night. Thanks for listening. It's appreciated. Back to grass, we go. The Gibson Brothers coming your way with Railroad Line. Prior to that, some classic bluegrass from the... Well, let's see. When is it recorded? Yeah, about 1959, circa 1959. Hilo Brown in concert with Put My Little Shoes Away. And we'll start with the Lonesome River Band from their album Finding the Way and Am I a Fool?

We'd like to do another tune that we have in our album. I'd like to ask Tater Tate to kick us off here on one that we call Put My Little Shoes Away.

And Joyce Ned Lubarecki with one called The Emergency Pull-Off. That's from the Stelling Banjo Anthology. We are the Gibson Brothers, the Railroad Line. Hilo Brown did Put My Little Shoes Away, and we started that set with the Lonesome River Band, Am I a Fool? You're listening to Grassroots on your Saturday night. The second hour of our show tonight begins with Third Time Out, and Heaven Seems So Near. Classic from the Stanley Brothers before that, Will You Miss Me? And we'll start with another cut from the Big Country Bluegrass album, the new CD, Carry Me Back to the Bluegrass and Back in the Country. 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